0: WRQO, Monticello, Macomb, Brookhaven.
1: Fox News, I'm Tom Graham. The person arrested last year for trying to assassinate Treasury Secretary Scott Bessent has been sentenced to more than 6 years in prison.
2: Ryan Michael English, also known as Riley English, is very concerned about trans rights. The judge says there's also an issue here with physical and mental health issues being exacerbated by drug use.
1: Fox's Peter Ducey, 29 states led by California are suing Meta, saying the social media giant deliberately created features to get young people hooked on sites like Facebook and Instagram.
3: The states claim Meta harvested children's personal data without proper parental consent in violation of federal law. In addition to billions in financial damages, the states are asking the judge to impose more restrictions on how the platforms operate for minors.
1: Fox's Claudia Cowan in Oakland, California. 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
4: I'm Kelly Bennett for SuperTalk Mississippi News. Plans to widen the federal channel that serves the Mississippi State Port at Gulfport are moving forward. In June, the Army Corps of Engineers signed a report recommending the project for congressional authorization. Executive Director and CEO John Nass told us more.
5: And then what we did with the help of our congressional delegation is get into the Water Resources Development Act. And that essentially, it's an act of Congress. It's the law going forward that the authorized channel at the Port of Gulfport is 46 feet.
4: The next step will be to seek funding.
5: This is not a cheap project. We do believe the Army Corps estimates are higher than the actual project will be. And what we're doing is looking to, in that next process, once we're authorized, look to drive down some of those costs.
4: Governor Tate Reeves has called this a major win for the coast and our state.
0: No other news team covers the Magnolia State like Super Talk Mississippi News. 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
4: School choice advocates in Mississippi, like the director of Mississippi Ready, Leah Ferretti, believe every child should have access to a quality education that meets their unique needs. But legislative school choice efforts have faced a lot of resistance in the Senate. Ferretti shared her thoughts on the fate of school choice in the upcoming legislative session, which will get underway in January.
7: Unfortunately, I don't think there's any light for this next session. You know, it's an election year. So, you know, good policy really doesn't happen in election year because everybody wants to make sure that their pictures get back on that wall. So I feel very hopeful with our new administration that we will get something done. If we don't before then, I will be pleasantly surprised.
4: She says the school choice movement is about meeting people where they are.
7: And whatever children need yesterday, they may not need tomorrow. And that is what really the school choice movement is about.
0: Mississippi News doesn't sleep, and neither do we. 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
22: Because we knew Jason was suffering. We knew that he felt hounded by those rabid wolves. Jason wouldn't dare leave the house. And we said, we'll get a taxi for you. We held him in our arms. We told him he was loved. He held Diane's hands and he said, I love you. But he said, they're hounding me to death and I cannot see a way out.
23: Now, the guy you heard speaking is Lord Simon Woolley, and he's talking about Jason Arday. Jason Arday has become a bit of a cause celeb for the DEI crowd, the diversity, equity, and inclusion crowd. He is an interesting case, and I want to talk about his passing and about how he got to where he was as the celebrated youngest black professor in the history of Cambridge University. Welcome back to the Lars Larson Show. It's a pleasure to be with you, and I'm glad to get to your phone calls and emails in a moment at 866-HEY-LARS. That's 866-439-5277. Send your emails to talk@larslarson.com. So, why are we talking about Jason Arday? Jason Arday became the youngest black professor at Cambridge University in 2023. But he finally resigned just a short time ago, a couple of weeks ago, because he came under a lot of media pressure. But the media pressure was because reporters had begun to question the claims that Jason Arday made about his background, about his academic career, about the various kind of fantastical things that he claimed that he had done. So I'm going to go down some of those, and I'm going to invite your phone calls and emails at 866-PAY-LARS. That's 866-439-5277. Send your emails to talk@larslarson.com. And if you're a naysayer, we always put naysayers right to the head of the line. Now, why am I talking about Jason Arday? I think Jason Arday is proof positive that DEI, diversity, equity, and inclusion, is dangerous and can even be deadly. Now, who's getting the immediate blame for Jason Arday's death? He was found unresponsive a short time ago over this last weekend. And why? He had resigned from his position at Cambridge University because there were stories, media stories, that had been done about his alleged plagiarism in his academic work and questions about the claims that he made about his athletic and fundraising accomplishments. Now, why was that so important? Well, Cambridge University has been around for about 800 100 years. And they hired Jason Arday to be a sociology professor who resigned last week because he had had weeks of public accusations of plagiarism and lying about who he was. In other words, he was a fake. But I think an awful lot of the fakery of Jason Arday was driven by DEI. DEI has become very, very popular.

0: not among conservatives, but among liberals, they believe that diversity, equity, and inclusion means that you ought to put people in positions not because of their skills and abilities, not because of the content of their character, as Dr. Martin Luther King might have said, but you put them in those positions because of their skin color, because of their sexuality, because of their gender, because of all of the things that add up to identity politics. So, who was Jason Arday? He was a young black male. He was only 41 years old, and he was very, very young when he became this professor at Cambridge University about 3 years ago. And here were some of the claims that he made about his background that made it sound even more fantastical. He claimed that he was mute, couldn't speak until he was 11 years old, that he was illiterate until he was 18 years old, but that somehow, mute till 11, illiterate till 18, he managed to earn his PhD by the time he turned 30. He also claimed at various times that he suffered from autism, epilepsy, something called locked-in syndrome, testicular cancer, and a brain tumor. So he claimed that he had all of these disadvantages and yet somehow managed to become a PhD and appointed 3 years ago to be a professor at one of the world's oldest universities. He also claimed a series of very, very impressive athletic feats. He claimed that he ran 600 miles in 6 days. He said that he was a once-in-a-generation talent, or that's the way he was described, and whose research in the field, the sociology of education, was described as the best in the world. Yeah, the only problem was that apparently an awful lot of it was plagiarized from other academics. So he also got a huge advance, $1.4 million, for his memoir that was scheduled to be released this week by Simon & Schuster. So he resigned about a week ago. He'd had weeks of allegations about him. And then he was found on Friday afternoon unresponsive inside his home at Battersea, which is a town south of London. And, of course, you heard Lord Simon Woolley talking about how they really, really, they wanted to try to protect Jason Arday. They wanted to try to make sure that they protected him from the slings and the arrows. Fact is, the media is getting the blame for this. The media isn't to blame. If you are a fake, then you have to take the consequences of being a fake. And on that note, I'm going to go to one of my favorite naysayers, and that's Alma. Alma, what should we say about Jason Arday, the DEI professor from Cambridge, who ended up dead over the weekend?
1: Oh, that's sad. But I knew a lot about it. But you know what, Lars? Let me say this. We got a DEI in the White House. Your president.
0: We do?
1: He's trained on. Yes. He's not capable of anything. He can't really, to me, put together a whole sentence. And then he's a felon.
0: He couldn't put together a whole sentence. Haven't you heard him speak at various times? He speaks for an hour or two at a time.
1: Ain't no Obama. Somebody writing up in him, huh, Lars?
0: You know, Obama was very good at reading a speech off a teleprompter. I noticed that any time he had to ad-lib, he had a real problem, didn't he?
1: No, he's very, very intelligent, very suave, very stand-up. And please, don't compare Obama with Trump.
0: So if you're saying that Trump was hired based on his skin color or based on his ethnicity or based on his sexuality?
1: Based on his money. Based on who you know. I know it's a lot of other ways you can get hired. My brother or sister or who? Money. Getting with the rich and famous.
0: Interesting. Now, Alma, thank you very much. 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And, of course, you can always call the show, 866-439-5.

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3: Welcome back to the Lars Larson Show. It's a pleasure to be with you on a Tuesday. Always glad to get to your phone calls and emails. I want to talk about what are being described as junk fees, except I don't think they are junk fees. But the City of Seattle, Washington, has passed a law at the city council level to ban so-called junk fees. This would be charges if you have a pet, charges for other kinds of things that are not covered by the regular rent. And the city of Seattle has said, we're going to declare war on that. We do not want landlords to be able to charge junk fees. Is that actually a good idea or not? I thought we'd consult with our favorite real estate guy, and that's Nick Shivers, one of the many great supporters of this program with his real estate business, the Nick Shivers team. Hey, Nick, welcome back. Is Nick there? I think we got to check and see what happened. I don't know if he fell off our line or what. Let's see, Joel. Joel's going to see if we can get a hold of Nick. But, you know, the fact is, does anybody want to have to pay these kind of fees? On the other hand, if you don't give the landlord the ability to recover the cost, if some people decide to have pets, dogs or cats or whatever, in their apartments, and there is a cost to that. There is damage that is done by pets. There may even be damage done by children. Hey, Nick, welcome back.
4: Thank you, Lars.
3: What should we make of Seattle's declaring war and saying you're not allowed to charge junk fees or you have to disclose them in advertising the rental prices?
4: Yeah. My first reaction is calling something as like a pet fee a junk fee is absolutely ridiculous, because just because you call it that doesn't mean the cost disappears.
3: Well, and not only that, but it's pejorative, too, to call it a junk fee as though it's a fee that isn't really legitimate. That's what the city of Seattle seems to be trying to do by describing it as junk fees, right?
4: Yeah. I mean, I own two dogs and a cat, and I'm telling you, I mean, you can, with Seattle's already restrictive security deposit, you can only charge 25%. And I'm telling you, in about 3 months, cats and dogs can cause more than 25% of the rental security deposit as far as a security deposit, because that's what people keep saying. Well, Nick, you still have security deposits. That is not ever going to cover the damage that a pet could actually cause. And good luck getting that any above the 25% in Seattle or Portland. So let's just say the rent is $2,000. You can charge up to 10% move-in fee, which they're trying to restrict that. So they could charge $2,000 for a security deposit on a $2,000 a month, and 25% on a $2,000 would be $500. So
3: yeah,
4: that is definitely not going to cover the cost. And Lars, this is what it's going to do. Those fees don't disappear. So basically, base rents will just become higher, fewer pet-friendly rentals. And as we know, small landlords are going to exodus like they already have, specifically in Portland. And that's going to reduce the supply and raise rents like we already have in Seattle and Portland right now.
3: Yeah, but the folks writing these policies, they've got to be aware of what's going to happen. Aren't they aware of that, or are they simply ignorant of that?
4: Lars, when people ask me those questions, most of them, if I look at the city councils, and they don't own properties. They rent properties, or their parents own them. Let's just look at rents. So in Seattle, rents since 2022 have went up 16.4%. Portland, they've went up 5.3%. And in the reverse case, like Austin, Texas,

0: down 7%, and Phoenix, Arizona, down 4.2%. You have less restrictive landlord-tenant laws in both those lower two cities. So what happens? More building happens. Mom-and-pop landlords, which make up majority of rental properties, stay in. The opposite is happening in the Pacific Northwest.
1: So in other words, if we wanted to see more housing built, they could have less restrictive rules like, say, Austin, Texas does. But as long as you have the more restrictive rules on rents and junk fees and everything else, you're going to see fewer apartments built and more rentals, say, drop out of the rental market altogether. Aren't you seeing people taking their rental houses and simply selling them to people who are buying them as their personal house, which takes them out of the rental market?
0: 100%. If you look at Seattle and Portland, since all the restrictiveness that came in like in around 2020, and with like no eviction policies and stuff like that, mom and pop landlords have sold at 28% higher than the previous decade before that. 28%. So what that means is 28% has been taken off the market, keeping supply down. And real estate, no matter what you do, no matter what political talking point you say about junk fees and restrictive rent control, it's still all comes back to supply and demand. And that's why even with all these restrictions on rents, and they're still higher than the cities that don't put that into place.
1: So is the end game then for the cities like Portland and Seattle simply to say, we're going to run the landlords out of business and the government will become your landlord?
0: I agree. I think that's exactly the policies that they think that that would be a better option.
1: Except that, I can't see that being desirable, is it? Oh, yeah. Grocery stores run by the government, right? Like Mamdani.
0: Exactly. Yeah. 30% they keep saying it's going to cost 30% less. No, it doesn't cost 30% less. It's just taxpayer paid 30%, and it runs out, whether it's a mom and pop landlord or it's a bodega that's making $65,000 a year working 18 hours a day, it runs the private sector out of the game.
1: Yep. And by the way, you know, if any private company did what Mamdani is proposing, if any, say, a tire company said, we're going to come into that marketplace and we're going to sell 30% below everybody else, the government would say, well, that's an anti-competitive move to basically knock all your competition out of business by severely underpricing them in a way that isn't financially realistic. And then at the end of knocking all your competition out of the way, you're going to own the marketplace and you will determine all the costs for all the consumers. That is Nick Shivers. He is one of the many great supporters of this program. His real estate business is called the Nick Shivers Team. Back in just a moment. If anybody thinks that what Seattle is doing in banning junk fees in rental housing is a great idea, I'd love to hear the naysayer call. Hey, I'm going to tell you this. If I'm taking a supplement every day, I don't just want better numbers on a lab test once a year. I want to feel that difference. And that's why I stopped wasting money on fish oil. 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

0: 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He actually will read it. 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
1: Hey, welcome back to the Lars Larson Show. It's a pleasure to be with you on a Tuesday. And the U.S. Supreme Court has slammed the door for the second time on Donald Trump's fight against a verdict. And this is the verdict that is brought up so often by some of my liberal callers, the one involving E. Jean Carroll and her original allegation that Donald Trump had raped her, which that was not the case. They did find, or a judge, a court had found, that he was guilty or legally liable for sexually abusing E. Jean Carroll and later on defaming her. But some of this comes down to the question of whether or not there should be damage limits and damage limits on punitive damages. So I thought I'd bring on Ann Vandersteel, who is co-founder of the American Made Foundation and co-author of the CPS Pipeline. Ms. Vandersteel, welcome to the program.
2: Thank you so much. It's great to be here with you. You know, this is a story that's just so old, and the fact, you know, when you look at the timing of somebody who is accusing another of rape allegations and gets awarded a judgment, which now is a total of $5.6 million with, you know, additional, you know, time-related damages to it, and then a defamation case, going back on this case, you have to ask yourself, first of all, why wait so long if this actually happened? The timing of it, the book, all of that with E. Jean Carroll's case is interesting to note, because you would think if you were assaulted, you would report it immediately and it would be attended to immediately. And here we are looking at a case that's 30 years old. And of course, then you've got massive, you know, punitive damages. And it, again, it goes back to, is this reflective of the fact that this is a president in a court system where you simply have a political hierarchy stacked against him in terms of the jury? Or is it actually something that needs to be considered as valid? But then again, the Supreme Court stepping in and saying, you know what, we're just going to let the lower decision, you know, weigh in here. It's a civil matter. This isn't a, you know, a criminal case at this point, you know, speaks volumes also. And it, I look at the parallels with what's happening with the DOJ and the Epstein debacle, and I see, you know, President Trump is being put on the wrong end of this from everybody, whether they're supporters of the president or they're anti, you know, they're against the president. He has been put in a very difficult position.
1: I mean, because in this case, you've got a case that is made by E. Jean Carroll that she did not bring at the time that it allegedly happened, to the point where she, correct me if I'm wrong, does not even remember the month, day, or year that this has supposedly happened to her. So you'd say to, and I've asked people, I've said, if you were ever sexually assaulted, whether you're a man or a woman, do you think you'd remember the day and the year and the month that it happened? And they say, yes. And I say, well, you know, what would you make of somebody who claims this happened to me? It was one of the most horrible things that ever happened to me in my life, but I can't remember the year or the month or the day that it happened.
2: Right. That to me just doesn't hold water, particularly in something as horrific as, you know, sexual encounters. And of course, the left is always believe every woman, right? Believe every woman. And went to a courtroom where New York is clearly a very Democrat stronghold, just like D.C. is a Democrat stronghold. You know, 30 years later or 25 years later to accuse somebody, you know, publicly and then file a civil sexual assault claim after New York created that temporary window allowing certain what they could call previously time-barred claims to be brought almost seems as if it was orchestrated. But, again, you have this civil trial place takes in 23, and then the judgment comes forward. Again, not a criminal prosecution. I like to juxtapose this with what's going on with the Epstein files, only because the president signed the Transparency Act. Well, he signed the Transparency Act, and 3.5 million documents were released. A Democrat and a Republican, Rohana and Thomas Massie, came together and said, hey, we haven't seen enough. And this is where I think a big split happened between the Make America Great crowd and the America First crowd to say, hey, we want it all and we want to prosecute everybody. Why is it being dismissed as no big deal by this president? So it's almost as if, you know, the president had an opportunity to jump on that bandwagon. And I think this was a missed opportunity for him to stay ahead of it and not be dismissive of it, considering what he's being challenged with right now. And I know there's a lot more on his plate, and I can understand that. But, you know, it's one of those unfortunate missteps to sort of say, well,

0: We're moving on. I've signed the transparency. We have bigger fish to fry. And unfortunately, the fish we're frying right now is over in the Middle East. And so it's become a bit of a distraction. And he could capitalize on it if he wants to revisit that as a bone of contention for his base.
1: So, Anne, why do you, unless you've already said it, why do you suppose that he made that kind of misstep? Usually, Trump's political instincts are pretty good. But in this case, I'd agree with you. I think he missed an opportunity.
0: You know, when I look at the crowd of people that are really pushing America into this war in Iran, where we are winning one minute and then oil prices reflect otherwise, and it's back and forth, the strait's open, it's not open, now we're going to claim the strait as a territory, according to the latest meme on the president's social media. I would, you know, it looks to me that the Epstein class is the one that is making these decisions. And, you know, for whatever reason, the president is allowing that to be moving forward in the political sphere, which, again, is not a good look if you are truly an America First president, as he has claimed to be, as his supporters claim to be. And this is where the divide is right now. And we're seeing that divide basically go across, you know, the country at the moment. And we're still in primary season. I'm here in Florida. We have a very contentious primary going on right now.
1: Yep.
0: And it really is, you know, it's emblematic of the MAGA America First split based on who you support.
1: I'm talking to Anne Vandersteel. She's the co-founder of the American Made Foundation. Would you mind explaining to my audience what that's all about? Because I like the idea.
0: Well, American Made is just that. We are an American-made organization putting America first. But right now we're very focused on the education of the ill of agency government. We focused on Child Protective Services and why that organization, frankly, needs to be abolished, and the responsibilities of the do-good-sounding name should be put back amongst the community members, starting with the Black Robe Regiment. Churches should be stepping in. But we are very focused on exposing where child trafficking is really, unfortunately, the outcome of this organization, where 95% of the children that are put into the system legally do not meet the threshold. And so we want to bring back due process. We want to end the star chambers of these family courts and give parents a fair shake when they are, you know, unfortunately, a lot of times an anonymous phone call is what starts the hearsay and the entire pipeline that Child Protective Services has become, because it feeds $81 billion a year of federal money out into the state, which those state Child Protective Service organizations have a lot of parasite organizations leeching off with. Unfortunately, their directive is to keep children from the families as opposed to reunify. So we're very focused on legislation, education, and, of course, returning the power back to the people to sort their people's business out.
1: Yeah, and actually hold people responsible, because as far as I'm concerned, I've covered cases that involve parents who had their children taken away inappropriately. I've also covered cases where the kids should have been taken away and they weren't, and they ended up dead. That is Anne Vandersteel, the co-founder of the American Made Foundation and co-author of the CPS Pipeline. Anne, thanks very much. 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
0: Hey, welcome back to the Lars Larson Show. It's a pleasure to be with you. If you want to join the best conversation in talk journalism, it's here every day at 866-HEY-LARS. Our poll on X today. Should states be allowed to block the federal government from accessing commercial driver's license information? The DOT, this is the Department of Transportation at the federal level, says it is entitled to CDL information. 22 of America's most liberal states, 22 of those states have now sued. They have gone to court to block the Trump administration from accessing a database that contains what they call the personal information of roughly 17 million commercial drivers. If the driver is entitled to privacy, is it only privacy from the federal government or from the state government as well? And should the federal government have, as part of its job description, going out and making sure that everybody with a CDL license is actually qualified to have that license? Is it legal for them to work in America? If they're not a citizen and they're not a green card holder and they don't have a federal work permit, it is not legal for them to drive that truck in the United States. If they can't understand the language, it is not legal for them to have a CDL. And yet, there are all these states that are protecting those CDL holders, despite the fact that many of the CDL holders have been involved in accidents that have taken the lives of people. You'll find today's X poll at Lars Larson Show and at LarsLarson.com. And as I said, if you want to join the best conversation in talk journalism, it's 866-HEY-LARS. That's 866-439-5277. So what happened yesterday? The Center Square did a fairly good job of covering this story. California regulators on Monday approved new rules to restrict the kind of tires that you can buy when it's time to replace them on your car. In a unanimous vote, the California Energy Commission voted to adopt new rules that phase out the sale of replacement tires. They say if they don't meet certain energy efficiency standards. And David Hochschild, who is the chair of the California Energy Commission, says this is ultimately about protecting the consumers. I see this as sheltering the public from higher costs in the long run. Do you know what he's talking about? There's a thing called rolling resistance. If you think about it this way, if your tires are very, very soft rubber and they grip the road really, really well, most people would see that as a real advantage in a tire, whether it's because it makes the tire stickier when it is wet, when the roadway is wet, when the roadway is covered with snow or ice or something else that would ordinarily make it slippery. Well, at the center of the rolling resistance question is how much energy a tire uses as it rolls down the road. Lower resistance means a vehicle uses less gas or electricity. New cars generally come with very efficient tires, but consumers typically replace them with higher rolling resistance tires. And why is that? Because those tires grip the road better. I mean, I almost sound like a tire commercial, which I don't intend, but if you think about it this way, when you hear anybody brag about why a tire is a great tire, it's because it holds the road. Now, the first phase in of this will come in 2029, 3 years from now. It would allow the sale of tires with a maximum rolling resistance of 9.1 newtons per kilonewton. Well, I understand that's way too technical for people like me and probably for people like you. But what did they do? The California Energy Commission took a look at more than 500 different kinds of tires, and they decided the kinds of tires you will be allowed to buy in 2029 and the ones that you will be forbidden to buy. Guess what? 70% of all the tires you could currently buy for your car will be off limits in 2029 in California. Unfortunately, it's going to make the cost of tires go up, and I think that is part of the agenda. I think that is exactly what the California Energy Commission is aiming for. They also want to see that people are going to use a tire that is more efficient but does not meet the kind of standards that most consumers have, which is, does the tire help my car stick to the road in slippery conditions? And when the tire companies are told you can no longer make all those other less expensive but less efficient tires, then consumers are going to be disenchanted. They're going to be disenfranchised. They're going to be told the government will decide what kind of tires you are allowed to buy and what kind of tires you are forbidden to buy. And watch, once California does this, the big tire companies will be so anxious to comply with what California does so they can still sell tires in California that they're going to start making those same kind of tires for all the other states. And California effectively will be telling the rest of the country what kind of tires we're allowed to drive on. Glad to get your calls at 866-HEY-LARS. And as has been true for the last 30 years, naysayers go to the head of the line. So, Philip, you're a naysayer. What do you do, you and I disagree about that makes you a naysayer today?
13: Hey, Lars, I'm a conditional naysayer based on the conditional logic of those who oppose junk fees, the socialists who agree with computer advancements and analysis and algorithms that can distinguish between what's best for society, yet they disallow it where it really counts on the bottom line.
0: I think I know what you're referring to, but the junk fees you're referring to, that's very clear. We've been talking about that. The city of Seattle, Washington, decided to ban so-called junk fees. They define

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1: Your tenants, do we disagree about that, Philip?
2: No, only about the logic that they employ, that it doesn't have fees, that eventually you could distinguish between single and companionships in rentals, younger versus older, and pet owners, of course, and other rental types as well. So everything has its cost. 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
1: what if you're not allowed to charge that cost to the person who's incurring the cost?
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1: Okay, I get your point. 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
11: I'm John Saucier, and this is a Fox News alert. It's primary night in Florida, and Republican Congressman Byron Donalds has won his party's primary for governor. Former Republican Congressman David Jolly has won on the Democratic side. He switched parties. The current governor of Florida, Ron DeSantis, is term limited. Now, Florida has not elected a Democratic governor since 1994. Some other noteworthy races: Congresswoman Debbie Wasserman Schultz has won the primary in a newly redrawn 20th district. Also, Congressman Jared Moskowitz, winner of the Democratic nomination in his district, fighting off a Democratic socialist. We learned today about the drummer for the rock band

0: ZZ Top. Frank Beard has passed away at his ranch in Texas at the age of 77. According to a representative for the band, he played with ZZ Top since its inception in 1969. No cause of death. 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
1: 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I'm Caleb Saylor. Mississippians looking to save money on future education or career training expenses now face smaller fees when opening a state-run investment account. State Treasurer David McCray announced that fees have declined by 20% for Mississippi affordable college savings plans.
2: I hate fees, whether it's with a bank or anybody, and it's something I wrestle with all the time at the Treasury. I've done it over the last 7 years of, you know, getting fees down and everything we do to nothing. One of the biggest complaints I always got about the MAX plan, which is I don't get many complaints about it, but the only complaint I really got about it was the fees that were, you know, service fees that were done with it.
1: You can find out more by heading on over to supertalk.fm. 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
4: An admiral will lead U.S. Army forces in the European and African theaters. But this admiral is not a Navy man. Late last week, Lieutenant General Kevin Admiral was nominated by the Pentagon to become the top commander in those areas. If confirmed by the Senate, he would succeed General Christopher Donahue, who stepped down from that command earlier in July after 18 months on the job. His exit is one of several among top brass under War Secretary Pete Hegseth, Army Chief of Staff General Randy George, Chief of Naval Operations Admiral Lisa Franchetti, and Joint Chiefs Chairman General C.Q. Brand have all left their jobs in the last couple of years. Admiral is a three-star general who would also take on the responsibility as the commander of NATO's Allied Land Command. Since August of 2024, Lieutenant General Admiral has been the commanding officer at Fort Hood in Texas. Kip Nieretzky, Fox News.
1: The University of Mississippi Medical Center is once again hosting a Friday night clinic throughout the high school football season. Dr. Derek Burgess has more.
5: We have a walk-in clinic Monday through Friday from 8 to 3, but the extended hours at night is only on Friday from 9:30 to about 11:30 throughout the whole football season. We'll start next week on the 28th, and we'll go all the way through pretty much to Thanksgiving.
1: Brandon High School has been placed on probation for violating football practice rules. MHSAA Executive Director Ricky Neves confirmed on Tuesday that the Bulldogs have been fined and placed on probation for 1 year for practicing in pads too soon. Despite the penalties, Brandon can still compete in the playoffs this year. Be sure to keep up with high school football in Mississippi by heading on over to supertalk.fm. Reporting for Super Talk News, I'm Caleb Saylors.
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22: Welcome back to Lars Larson Show. It's Tuesday, and it's a pleasure to be with you. Took a couple of days off with my wife and my daughter. We went on a little road trip, and we're now back from that trip. I'm glad to be with you on a Tuesday. And if you want to join what we have always called the best conversation in talk journalism, it's available right here. And you're welcome to join at 866-HEY-LARS. That's 866-439-5277. If you happen to be a naysayer, we're going to put you right to the head of the line at 866-439-5277. 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Is America's death penalty making a comeback, and isn't that a good thing? I'm going to give you good reason to believe that America's death penalty is making a comeback in a number of states. It should be coming back in every state in America, because the public opinion polls say that Americans, by and large, support the death penalty by huge percentages and oppose it by very small numbers. But then again, you're not going to learn that from the mainstream media, because most of the folks in the mainstream media, they hew to the liberal line that the death penalty does not deter, which is false. They hew to the line that the death penalty is somehow, it is not. It is a perfectly appropriate kind of punishment, and it is supported by a majority of Americans, which means, especially for those liberals who like to talk about how democratic they are, if a majority of the people in this country believe in a particular kind of punishment for serious crimes, in the case of murder, for the most serious crime of all, then why not have the death penalty available, because it does deter murders in the future. In any case, I'm going to get to that story in just a moment. Our poll on X today: should the states be allowed to block the federal government from accessing commercial drivers' personal information? The DOT, the Federal Department of Transportation, says it's entitled to CDL information. There are 22 different states in America, all the usual suspects, you know, the liberal states, Minnesota, California, Washington, Oregon, New York. They're suing the Trump administration, saying, we do not want you to have access to a database that contains information on about 17 million commercial drivers in America. Transportation Secretary Sean Duffy says the federal government is entitled to the data, and it needs to keep the highways safe. And how does it do that? It does it by eliminating the drivers who, number one, are not qualified to be CDL drivers, number two, who don't speak, read, or write the English language, which means they don't understand the signs, they don't understand the instructions, they don't understand any of those things, and so as a result, they're not entitled to have a CDL license. And why are those 22 liberal states protecting those? Because many of those false CDL holders are actually in our country illegally. And they have jobs. They have jobs that Americans ought to be filling. And we will fill those jobs. And if the trucking industry finds itself short of drivers, it's going to have to offer better pay and better conditions to attract people to drive those trucks. It's an essential service. It ought to be paid for accordingly. And should the states be allowed to block the federal government from getting information about CDLs? They should not be allowed to block the federal government. I would say no to the question. You can vote any way you like. You'll find the X poll question at Lars Larson Show on X. You can find it on my website at LarsLarson.com, and brought to you by AMAC, the Association of Mature American Citizens. AMAC has the conservative values I believe in. I joined the group more than a decade ago. You can join AMAC too. Just go to amac.us or call 888-262-2006. AMAC is better. Better for you and better for America. Now, let me tell you what's coming up this hour, and then I'll get to this business about the death penalty. Did the Trump hush money trial have a hidden political connection? We're going to dig into that. A self-described socialist nearly took control of a governor's mansion. Could the same political shift be headed your way? Is J.D. Vance actually defending socialist ideology or warning Republicans that they're helping it to spread? And take a moment to cast a vote in my X poll. You'll find it at Lars Larson Show and at LarsLarson.com. A shout out to our friends in Monticello, Mississippi, who catch great talk radio every day on WRQO. That's FM 102.1. And you can find my show there in Monticello, Mississippi, on the Lars Larson Show every single evening. And if you believe in supporting American craftsmanship and veterans and independent talk radio, go to my website, pick up a limited edition Lars Larson Show challenge coin, proudly made by American veterans. Everyone comes with a personally signed thank you card, and all proceeds go to benefit veterans. Not a dime of it comes to us. Now, consider what's happening in a number of states in America. Tennessee and Oklahoma have put inmates to death within 30 minutes of each other last Thursday. Alabama followed suit hours later. U.S. states executed three men by lethal injection in one day for the first time since 2010. In Alabama, this is the reporting of ABC 6 out of Oklahoma. A man was put to death on Thursday evening for killing a 5-year-old girl that he had paid her mother to abuse. Can you imagine somebody who is more deserving of the death penalty than somebody like that? Alabama executed Jeremy Williams for the 2021 rape and murder of a young Georgia girl. Williams, 42, raped and strangled Holland after offering her mother $2,500 for the child to perform a sex act. The fact is that there are 11 states that executed a total of 47 people in 2025. That is the highest number since 2009, and it is about time that this started to happen, and we're glad to see it happen. Your calls at 866-HEY-LARS. That's 866-439-5277. Talk at LarsLarson.com. Toddy, welcome to the program. What's on your mind?
11: On the licenses for the CDL.
22: Yeah.
11: My husband was a truck driver for years.
22: You may need to turn your radio. If you don't turn your radio down, it is going to drive everybody crazy, including me. But go ahead.
11: I got it off. My husband was a truck driver for 40-some years. And when he got his license, he never had a wreck. And when they went back and started making them take tests. And you have to have a test for every type of truck you drive and the pounds or the type of material you're carrying. My daughter also was a truck driver, long-haul truck driver for many years. And they made laws for those reasons. So they take a test for the poundage, for the type of products you're packing.
22: Yep.
11: My husband was a log truck driver. He's a highway truck driver. He was a flatbed driver. My daughter was, too.
22: Okay, I appreciate all the background, but I know you're going to get to a point, and I want to make sure you get to it before we run out of time. So what is it?
11: Well, I'm sick and tired of them letting these people just walk in, get a license. They don't have to do anything about it. And they're not even Americans. We're all Americans. We deserve to get licenses. People come in, they just get a license, they don't have to go take the test, they don't have to do this, they don't have to do that, they don't follow any of the rules or regulations in this country. It needs to be a stop put to it.
22: Donald Trump's trying to do, and through his Department of Transportation, they're asking all these states, it's the liberal states that have said no. They're the ones who want to shelter and provide sanctuary for illegal aliens and provide them with illegal jobs, which sometimes end up costing Americans their lives. Because you and I have both heard the stories over the last 2 years. You got a bunch of illegal alien truck drivers out there who drive down the road. They don't know the rules. They can't read the signs. They aren't complying with the law. The law says if you don't know English, you are not supposed to be on the road. And as a result, a lot of Americans have died. Toddy, thank you very much. 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
6: Hey, welcome back to the Lars Larson Show. Well, as the New York Post reported, Vice President J.D. Vance delivered a wake-up call to Republicans last Thursday, cautioning them against blaming young Americans for embracing socialism and arguing that the GOP deserves some of the blame. I thought we'd talk about that with Joel Griffith, who's a senior fellow at Advancing American Freedom. Joel, welcome back to the program.
12: Thanks for having me, Lars.
6: Is part of this our problem, or because I would never be inclined to excuse somebody else's belief in a weird ideology like socialism based on what Republicans do or don't do. Is this the fault of the people who've decided to embrace socialism, or is it some fault in the GOP?
12: Well, I challenge the vice president's premise of socialism is a growing concern in this country, but I'm not blaming young adults per se. I'm blaming the educators that have been indoctrinating a young generation. I'm blaming political leaders, and not just the Democrats, who are championing policies that are socialist in nature and who are failing as political leaders to defend free markets. And that accusation I will levy directly at the current vice president, J.D. Vance. If you look at the economic policies that he's put forward, both in his time as Senate, now as vice president, these are far removed from the free market policies that have produced the greatest wealth this world has ever seen. And unfortunately, you see leaders, including J.D. Vance and those on the progressive left, continue to peddle this notion that American families today are worse off than they were 40 or 50 years ago. I heard an interview. I saw an old interview from a few years ago with Vice President Vance bemoaning the current trade situation, saying that we were exporting far more 50 years ago. That is a flat-out untruth. We are exporting today 10 times more than we were 50 years ago. Families today are earning $30,000 more per year than they were just a few generations ago. And, of course, we do have an affordability problem in some parts of the economy. But it's those parts of the economy that have the heavy hand of government, health care, education, and housing. Yeah. Those are the three sectors that were lacking affordability. And one last thing, and if you look at things like grocery prices, automobile prices, those have ticked up in recent years. But guess what? It's President Trump's unlawful tariffs that the current vice president continues to champion. That's what's driving unaffordability. And it's time our leaders start championing free markets and explaining what free markets are and what they've produced for American families over the past half a century.
6: Yeah, because the thing that Vance actually says, and I'll quote him directly so nobody gets me wrong, my warning to my fellow Republicans would be, if we don't get this right, don't blame young people for being sympathetic to socialism. We've got ourselves to blame. And I think you're right that when you look at things like tariff policy and that sort of thing, you're going to see an increase in costs. But in general, do we live in better times than Americans have ever lived in before? I think we do. And as you said, we have some spot positions where there's an affordability issue, but in general, Americans are better off than they have ever been.
12: Yes, absolutely. And that's why we got to keep the big picture in mind. We're better off, but then actually pinpoint areas of the economy where affordability is a concern. Of course, housing is undeniably a problem right now. Housing market, if you look at housing relative to income or home payments relative to typical income, it's about as unaffordable as it's been in our country's history. But that's not because of the free market. That's
6: nope.
12: Because we've had federal government that has been pumping trillions of dollars into government guaranteed mortgages, a central bank that is spending trillions of printed money buying up those mortgages. It is inflating the cost of housing. And then, of course, we've got the whole other problem on the state and local level where many communities make it very difficult to build new homes, to build onto new homes, or in many markets to actually defend the rights of rent of those who own properties to rent the properties, which is why you see the price of a two-bedroom apartment in Brooklyn, New York, now at $6,000. It's a failure of government. We should be spotlighting the huge successes. If you look at industries that back in the 70s, before your listeners, before I was even born, if you look at the great progress we've made with the airline industry, with telecom, with communications in general, those were heavily regulated. We deregulated them, and now those services cost a fraction of what they cost a few generations ago. Most people are unaware of that. We need to be touting those victories, and we need to be insisting that our government not move back in the wrong direction. And not to pummel on Vice President Vance, but he was a big fan of the FTC Commissioner Lina Khan, who's now a Mondami advisor. And what was she focused on? She was focused on undoing all the progress free market advocates have made in the courts. on antitrust that have allowed free market and small businesses and big businesses alike to prosper. She was the leader in trying to undo that during the Biden era. Thankfully, she largely failed, but she's not going away. And unfortunately, we have somebody in the House who's actually cheering her on.
6: Now, I'm talking to Joel Griffith, who's a senior fellow at Advancing American Freedom. And I know I'm a little bit older than you are, Joel, but when you take a look at the things in the United States where government largely doesn't stick its nose, I'll give you cell phones as one example. I bought my first cell phone when I worked for a TV station in 1989. And it cost me about $700. That was half a month's pay to be able, at the time for me, to be able to buy a cell phone. And the minutes cost about 75 cents a piece. And again, when 75 cents was actually some real money. And today you can buy a cell phone. If you want to buy a really cheap one, go to Walmart. You can pick one up for about $20. Now, did that come about because of government subsidies? No. Did it come about because of government rules or regulations on what they could sell cell phones for? No. It came about because you let the private sector just compete and say, who can come out with the cheapest cell phone? Now, you can certainly spend $2,000 on a cell phone if you're so inclined. But if you want to get a cheap one, they've never been cheaper than they are today. Would that be a good example of where American free enterprise actually produces high quality and low cost?
12: That's that's such a perfect example, because that's been a sector which has become less and less regulated over the past few decades. And it's also a sector in which there are very few, if any, subsidies from the government available for those purchases. It is a very free market. The same holds true largely in the agricultural sector. Of course, there are some subsidy issues that do add to the cost, but by and large, agriculture is a free sector with private property, free exchange, many dozens of different types of grocery stores, and of course, a vibrant import-export market where we're able to import fresh fruits and vegetables throughout the entire world, throughout the entirety of the year. And one in which a lot of people aren't aware of, the airline sector, which used to be so highly regulated. If you look at the cost of air travel relative to a person's income, those costs are down.
6: Yes, they certainly are. That is Joel Griffith from Advancing American Freedom. Joel, thanks very much for the time. Hey, these days, back to school means more than pencils and books. It means laptops and tablets and a lot of personal info moving across the internet. 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
3: That's what Liam wants.
2: That's what we all want.
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5: This is House Call for Health. You say potato, I say potato. The debate over whether potatoes should count as vegetables is about to become even more heated this year as a federal committee debates updates to national dietary guidelines, including potentially yanking the potato's current status. While potatoes are, in fact, botanically a starchy vegetable, the debate over whether they're more similar to grains has recently been reignited. In the U.S., nearly half of all potatoes eaten go into frozen products, mostly fries. In the U.K., spuds don't count toward the recommended 5 portions of fruits and vegetables per day. Still, the potato industry argues the idea of relabeling the potato is half-baked and that spuds should be considered a gateway vegetable, meaning kids are more likely to eat dishes with vegetables in them when potatoes are involved. Ultimately, they say the debate boils down to educating Americans on balanced nutrition, not changing how potatoes are labeled. For more health news, go to foxnewshealth.com. 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I'm Lisa Brady, Fox News.
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7: I'm Anna Eliopoulos with your Fox True Crime Minute. A discrepancy in the Nancy Guthrie case is now coming to light. Last week, a local Arizona reporter, now turned crime podcast journalist, read from the first ransom note, which was addressed to Savannah Guthrie. While Fox News reported on many of the same details, including a requested ransom of $4 million in Bitcoin, there was one major omission from the note that Fox viewed and the one recently revealed. The last sentence, which read, quote, "Her life is in your hands." The 84-year-old disappeared February 1st from her Tucson home, and a search for her has been going on ever since, with local authorities and the FBI involved. Later notes claimed that Guthrie died shortly after she was taken, although no proof of life or death has ever been provided, and none of the ransom notes have been authenticated. There's more on this story at foxnews.com or subscribe to the Fox True Crime Podcast. I'm Anna Eliopoulos with your Fox True Crime Minute.
8: 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United States Deputy Sheriff's Association, taking training to the next level because lives are on the line.
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10: Hey, welcome back to the Lars Larson Show. It's a Tuesday. It's a pleasure to be with you, and I'm glad to get to your phone calls and emails. Our X poll today, should states be allowed to block the federal government from accessing commercial driver's license information? The federal DOT says it's entitled to that CDL information.

0: information to make sure all of those drivers are licensed legally. The states, 22 of them, mostly the liberal states in America, have said no. We're not going to give the Trump administration anything, which means those 22 states are literally willing to put the lives of their own citizens at risk by allowing badly insured or badly licensed drivers to be out on the road. On that note, let's go to Will in Michigan, listening on the great WILS. How you doing, Will?
1: Great. First-time caller. Appreciate your show, Lars.
0: Thank you.
1: Real quick, I do agree. When the death penalty is handled responsibly or correctly, it is a deterrent. But there's an observation I made, and maybe I'm wrong. You're really knowledgeable. Maybe you could shed light on it. It seems like the states that don't have death penalty really push abortion. Those two things really are contradictory. You won't give a death sentence to a horrible criminal, but you're all about, hey, if you want to kill an innocent baby, go for it.
0: Well, and think about it this way, Will. I think that actually does make sense in a weird kind of way, because not having the death penalty is emblematic of a liberal state. And pushing abortion is emblematic of a liberal state. Now, I've had people will challenge me and say, Lars, you're a Christian. I am. Jesus is my Savior. I believe in Jesus Christ. And I pray to Jesus Christ and I pray to God. And they say, well, then how is it consistent to believe in the death penalty and in right to life of unborn children? And I said, because the death penalty is applied only for the worst of our worst criminals, meaning those people who've committed the worst crime you can commit, which is murder, and that applies to murderers, to people who are guilty, and they're allowed all their appeals before that death penalty is ever imposed. On the other hand, abortion, it's completely consistent to believe in the right to life, because in abortion you're talking about killing an innocent, killing a child who cannot have committed any wrong at all. So it's inconsistent for the liberals because, as you say, they don't believe in taking the convicted criminal who's committed the worst crime ever imaginable, which is taking another life, that you don't believe in killing them, but you do believe in killing unborn babies mostly for convenience sake. Does that make sense?
1: Yeah, I don't know legal things, but I've always wondered if there would be some way to challenge a state that has that contradiction in their legal system.
0: Only if you could get to the people in that state, the conservatives in that state, who can make the case that when people are running for office, the folks who set the laws of that state, so in the state of Michigan, the folks who go to your legislature and write the laws, whatever state it happens to be, if you can change the people who hold elective office, because that's the only way to get those laws changed. Other than that, there is no real way to challenge what they put on the law books. But it is possible to go to the voters of that state and make the argument. Why would you vote for somebody who doesn't believe in the death penalty but does believe in killing innocent unborn children? And make the case to the voters. If you can make the case well enough, then you can get different leadership elected in that state. Does that make sense?
1: Yeah. Several years ago, there was a petition to try to get the heartbeat bill, on the ballot, but unfortunately, the gatekeepers of the petition system are really good at throwing out conservative petitions here in Michigan.
0: Well, is it because I will tell you that you have the initiative and referendum, right? So if you want to have a law, if enough people sign a petition, you can get it put on the ballot and voted on by the people, correct?
1: Yeah. What happens is they go through a sample of the petition, and
0: yep,
1: they find, quote unquote, anything in enough inaccurate signatures or addresses instead of going through the whole thing,
0: yep,
1: and making sure that there's not enough in there to, qualify it. Once they get to a certain number, they just pitch it out. And
0: okay, but Will, can I tell you? I can tell you how to safeguard against that. Would you like to hear?
1: Sure.
0: Okay, because I live in the state of Washington now. I lived for much of my life in the state of Oregon. Both have the initiative and referendum. The way to make sure that a ballot measure makes it to the ballot is as you're gathering those signatures, and it takes a little extra work, but not that much. What you do is you keep a record on every single signature form. You plug it into the computer, and you put in Lars Larson at such and such an address has signed the petition. Then, as you're collecting the signatures, if you find out that somebody has signed the petition twice, you want to strike one of those out, because they will take a duplicate signature and they'll count that as a bad signature, because you can't have, you know, you can't count two signatures. They'll also look for other things, like the person is not a registered voter. In most states, if you want to sign a petition, you have to be a registered voter. And they keep a record in their own computer system and then go back and they strike out the names that would have caused those flaws that you're referring to. Almost every state does not check every single signature. If you're required, do you know what the number is in Michigan that you have to submit to be able to get on the ballot? Is it a couple hundred thousand?
1: No, I'm sorry, I'm not.
0: Okay, but I'm willing to bet it's a couple of hundred thousand. So there is no state in which they check every single signature. They'll do a sample, and if in that sample they find 5% bad signatures, then they're going to count that against the entire 200,000 or 300,000 signatures. But if you safeguard against that by making sure you don't have a lot of duplicates, you don't have a lot of unregistered voters, and you do all that, that's the successful way to get those things on the ballot. And there are states where the volunteer efforts do it very, very well, and they make sure that they get ballot measures on the ballot in front of the voters, and oftentimes the voters are very different than what lawmakers do. Thanks so much. I appreciate the call. By the way, take a listen. Listen very carefully. You hear that? That's my phone. No spam calls. No spam texts. I love that silence. Your phone? Probably not so quiet. And here's why. The data brokers are selling your personal info like it's on clearance. They used to do that with mine, but no more. Your phone number, your home address, your email, family members, political affiliations, even where you do your banking. 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They bought your information. 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
1: Hey, welcome back to the program. It's a pleasure to be with you. I'm glad to get to your phone calls and emails. Should America worry about socialists winning in the governor's races? One socialist came within arm's reach of one governor's mansion in America. Is your state coming up next? I thought we'd talk about that with Brooke Medina, who joins me now. Brooke is Vice President of Communications for the State Policy Network. Welcome back to the program, Brooke.
2: Thanks for having me, Lars.
1: So is there a real concern that we may see socialists, open socialists like Mamdani, starting to win things like governor's races in America's 50 states?
2: I think that's certainly the likelihood, and Wisconsin was instructive on this. Francesca Hong came within about 3,000 votes, or half a percentage, of cinching that Democratic nomination. That's a swing state that went for Trump twice. I think that is an alarm bell that going off that socialists have set their sights not just at, you know, Senate and House level and in Congress, but across the country in state and local elections.
1: So what do you think it is that kept her out? Because she certainly got a lot of attention, negative attention, toward the end of that race. But I would imagine some of that translated as positive attention as well. So what kept Francesca Hong out?
2: Yeah, well, I think that it was by the skin of her teeth that she was kept out, unfortunately. But, you know, I think Wisconsin voters, even the progressive ones, still tilted a little bit in favor to her competitor on this. But I wouldn't take that for granted next election cycle. And we have 36 governor's races happening across the country this cycle. We don't know what's all going to pan out in November, but we do know this. They're using this as a proof of concept. Hong is a proof of concept. And come 4 years from now, when there's even more governor's races, or even 2 years from now, we should expect that there's going to be more socialist candidates being platformed.
1: Well, the reason I was asking about what it was, you know, if there's a way of analyzing exactly what it was that kept her out, because the negative attention is one thing, but I'm also aware that when we give negative attention to somebody, it also means some of the people listening to even my show are going to say, well, if Lars doesn't like this person, then that's probably the person I want to vote for. I mean, there are certainly times when I will say, if AOC likes it, that's probably something I don't like. So I wondered whether or not there was a deeper analysis of why she failed. But I don't understand why anybody would want a socialist to be the governor of a state. There are too many opportunities for a governor in a state to simply take away people's rights, especially their rights to private property and free enterprise.
2: Yeah, well, I mean, one of the things Hong vowed to do was to repeal right to work in the state of Wisconsin. We've seen this progressive drumbeat toward focusing on repealing right to work across the country. No different for her, also, though, abolishing ICE. So there would have been inevitable tensions between the state of Wisconsin and the federal government on that. There's just so many ways in which this could go wrong, especially in a state like Wisconsin, where the governor holds a lot of power. They have a partial veto, which means they can strike out letters, numbers, commas from the budget of Wisconsin, and that impacts almost 6 million Americans.
1: I'm talking to Brooke Medina from the State Policy Network, and I hope people understand there are times I'm inclined to explain right to work for people who don't know the term. The term means if you go to work at a place and there is a labor union in place that represents some of the workers there, if you have a right to work law, then you have the right to work there without joining the union. It's your right to either join the union or not join the union. I've worked for most of my career, Brooke, in non-right-to-work states. Not that I like that, but that's what the laws have been. And people should realize, I went to work at one radio station decades ago, and I was coming to work the second or third day, and this big guy walked up to me. He said, I'm the shop steward for the union. I said, okay, nice to meet you. And he said, you'll be joining the union. And I said, what if I don't want to join the union? He said, well, in that case, then the station, you know, the radio station has to fire you within 30 days. I said, oh, okay. And that was my introduction to being in a state without the right to work. They told me, essentially, you either join or you're going to be fired. That's it. And it affects not only the rights of workers, but the right of the employer. Does the employer have the right to hire somebody without, kowtowing to the union in a right-to-work state? You do have the right to hire somebody without kowtowing to a union. In a non-right-to-work state, you do not, and they will either join the union or else. And so I want people to understand how blunt it really is. It's a blunt object. And frankly, even if the people who join, subscribe to the idea of unions, I don't really like unions much. I don't want one representing me. But if you do, do you know the best way to keep unions in good shape is have right-to-work laws? Because if the union had come to me in a right-to-work state and said, Lawrence, you ought to join the union. Why? Well, we've got all these things we'll do for you. If they persuaded me, then I could join the union. And if they don't persuade me, then it's my money to decide whether or not I want to pay union dues or not. In right-to-work states, you have that, and the unions have to work hard to serve their membership. In non-right-to-work states, you don't have to work hard to serve your membership at all. They have to join or else.
2: Yeah, that's an excellent articulation of really what's at stake there, which is the ability for someone to even, assert their own political speech without being coerced by a union to pay dues that fund something that is completely antithetical to what they believe most unions skew left. And for conservatives, I had a friend out in Washington State. She was a teacher, and she didn't want to participate in that. She had her part of her paycheck that she had earned honestly had to go towards supporting that union. I live in North Carolina.

0: We have right to work laws on the books, but we don't have it in the Constitution. And we know that the left is targeting states like North Carolina. They think that they can overturn it. And if it's not protected in the state constitution, it's much easier to repeal once a Democratic trifecta is in place.
1: Imagine being forced to fund the campaign of somebody like Kamala Harris, President Otto Penn, Joe Biden.

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12: This is a Fox News alert. I'm Tom Graham. Republican Congressman Byron Donalds has won his party's nomination for Florida governor, thanking supporters in Orlando.
13: Tonight, because of your sweat, because of your hard work, we have won a massive victory.
12: Former Congressman David Jolly, who used to be a Republican, won the Democrat nomination. The two candidates will face off to replace outgoing Florida Governor Ron DeSantis. Several Penn State students facing charges over alleged cocaine trafficking, including the accused ringleader.
14: The alleged ringleader of the Penn State fraternity cocaine trafficking ring behind bars. Agostino Abatiello denied bail after turning himself in this morning. One of more than a dozen fraternity brothers charged in this massive drug operation.
12: Fox's Alexis McAdams, America is listening to Fox News.
15: I'm Kelly Bennett for Super Talk Mississippi News. Plans to widen the federal channel that serves the Mississippi State Port at Gulfport are moving forward. In June, the Army Corps of Engineers signed a report recommending the project for congressional authorization.

0: organization. Executive Director and CEO John Nass told us more.
1: And then what we did with the help of our congressional delegation is get into the Water Resources Development Act. And that essentially, it's an act of Congress. It's the law going forward that the authorized channel at the Port of Gulfport is 46 feet.
0: The next step will be to seek funding.
1: This is not a cheap project. We do believe the Army Corps estimates are higher than the actual project will be. And what we're doing is looking to, in that next process, once we're authorized, look to drive down some of those costs.
0: Governor Tate Reeves has called this a major win for the coast and our state.
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0: School choice advocates in Mississippi, like the director of Mississippi Ready, Leah Ferretti, believe every child should have access to a quality education that meets their unique needs. But legislative school choice efforts have faced a lot of resistance in the Senate. Ferretti shared her thoughts on the fate of school choice and the upcoming legislative session, which will get underway in January.
5: Unfortunately, I don't think there's any light for this next session. You know, it's an election year. So, you know, good policy really doesn't happen in election year because everybody wants to make sure that their pictures get back on that wall. So I feel very hopeful with our new administration that we will get something done. If we don't before then, I will be pleasantly surprised.
0: She says the school choice movement is about meeting people where they are.
5: And whatever children need yesterday, they may not need tomorrow. And that is what really the school choice movement is about.
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My fellow Americans, welcome. It is Eric Erickson here across the United States. 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Well, it's Judgment Day for Corey Mills in Florida. Ryan Elijah is his opponent in Florida 7. Corey Mills is bad news for the GOP. It is, even after redistricting, one of the swingiest districts in the nation. If Corey Mills wins it, the GOP will not win it in November. The Democrats will win it in November. Corey Mills is the scandal-plagued Republican. Among other allegations against him, he's under investigation for steering contracts as a congressman to a company of his, which is a big no-no. Also, there's the revenge porn allegations, the abuse of women allegations, physical abuse of women allegations. He is on the ballot in Florida today, and voters in Florida's 7th Congressional District have the ability to replace him with a guy named Ryan Elijah, who was a TV news anchor in Orlando, who is in some polling now ahead of Corey Mills. For the life of me, y'all, I do not understand why Republicans nationally did not put a spotlight on this race. You can't say Democrats would do this as well. We just went through the Democrats forcing Graham Plattner out of his race because they want to win. They didn't really care about the allegations. Let's just be honest with this. They didn't really care about the allegations. In fact, they did a stand-by-your-man routine until the drip, drip, drip of allegations became too much. And only then did they say, we can't stand by our man anymore. Elizabeth Warren said he was her kind of man until she knifed him in the back. In Florida, and like Max Mills in Ohio, the president stood behind Max Miller and instead of shoving him out of the race, wrapped his arms around him and said he'd defend him and kept him in the race. No Republicans, other than Ron DeSantis, have taken a really big national stand against Corey Mills and his race in Florida. But it's not just him. You got that internet huckster, Dan Bilzerian. He was at one point had more followers on Instagram than anyone. All sorts of allegations about his sordid life. He was always with scantily clad women. Many suggested were it wasn't exactly kosher. Let's put it to you that way. It became a marijuana guy, I think, or at least a cannabis in some way branded popularity. Dude's a weird dude. Very odd. His father was in legal trouble. He was basically a professional gambler. Made his name in Las Vegas and apparently is now in Florida and trying to run against Randy Fine, the Republican congressman down there. And his entire campaign is about Israel. So this guy wants to beat an incumbent Republican in the Republican primary. And he made his entire campaign about Israel. There's not a lot of difference between Dan Bilzerian and Abdul El Sayed in Michigan. Both of them follow a lot of OnlyFans accounts, apparently. The voters are probably not going to reward Bilzerian with a nomination, nor will they reward James Fishback, a guy I don't pay much attention to. He's a clown show in Florida running for governor down there, and he too, he's gotten attention on Tucker Carlson, and he is a raving lunatic and anti-Semite and has legal troubles and all sorts of other issues, just a weird dude. The question I have in Florida today, however, is how much of a vote does a person like Bilzerian or Fishback get when their entire campaign is anti-Semitism? Now, if they were Democrats, they would probably be winning their primaries because of the anti-Semitism. So there is that. There is hope on the Republican Party side, but it is a little bit odd to see these guys taking off in Podcastistan. Now, if you don't know what Podcastistan is about 10 podcasters who interview each other

0: over and over and over again. And it's all about hating the Jews. Tucker Carlson interviews Marjorie Taylor Greene, who goes to Candace Owens, who goes to James Fishback, who goes to Tucker Carlson, who goes to whoever. And it's just, it is a circle of jerks interviewing each other over and over and over and over about their hatred of Jews. Podcastistan. And Podcastistan has decided to start elevating candidates offline. They started online, they're going offline, and they're trying to win. And I don't know that they can win, and I hope the Florida voters today have enough sense to realize you don't want to vote for wackadoo anti-Semites who can't win general elections. These people would rather attack the Jews than actually beat up the Democrats. We'll see where it goes. Byron Donalds, I suspect, cruises through the Republican primary. The whispers out there are that he's just not as strong a general election candidate as we should have, but I think that given the situation in Florida and the partisan tilt in Florida under the DeSantis administration, I don't know that he will have a problem. But the GOP will have a problem if Corey Mills sticks around. Hopefully, Corey Mills will be beaten today. And then Corey Mills can join Podcastistan. And we'll have 11 people just interviewing each other over and over and over again about how much they hate the Jews. I don't actually know where Corey Mills stands on that position. But, you know, they've now got Podcastistan has welcomed Marjorie Taylor Greene and Thomas Massey, who are both out there just attacking the Jews. It's always the Jews. Everything's about the Jews. They have no issues to run on. They just blame the Jews. Marjorie Taylor Greene is actually out there saying the president intends to launch nuclear weapons at Iran. He intends to use nukes. And Podcastistan is all a Twitter on Twitter that the president is going to launch nukes at Iran. And it's just a big feedback loop with this circle of jerks that he's gonna vaporize Iran on behalf of the Jews. The Jews have their own nukes. Why do they need our nukes? Because Podcastistan says so. Podcastistan is inside Podcastistan, never wrong. We'll see what actually happens. I have more on the Iran situation at the bottom of the hour. But I just can we play this one thing out? Because I see like progressives now retweeting Marjorie Taylor Greene. The president's going to use nukes. Who in the White House is talking to Marjorie Taylor Greene? Nobody. Why? Because no one in the White House likes Marjorie Taylor Greene. But Marjorie Taylor Greene likes Marjorie Taylor Greene, and she needs to be talked about. And so she can say outrageous stuff online and get everyone buzzing about Marjorie Taylor Greene. She can blame the Jews and Israeli space lasers. And, you know, by the way, if the Israelis do have their moon-based space lasers, why do they need us to launch nukes at Iran when they could just harness the power of moonbeams and vaporize all of Iran? Marjorie Taylor Greene thinks they got Jewish space lasers out there. Republicans, you got to clean up your house. Leave the nut jobs to the Democratic Party. The nut jobs need to be in the Democratic Party. It is just wild to me, broken record time. We saw the Democrats push Eric Swalwell out of his race. By the way, if you weren't here yesterday, we now know, and Eric Swalwell has apparently confessed to the fact that he did the bang bang with Fang Fang. It's true, he did. Apparently had a sexual relationship with Fang Fang, the Chinese spy, who might have funneled inappropriate money to Eric Swalwell's campaign. And the Democrats pushed him out of the Democratic primary. They knew all along he was pervy. They knew all along that Eric Swalwell had women problems. They knew all along he did the bang bang with Fang Fang. They knew all along that Eric Swalwell had a sordid history, and they let him stay in the race until he got too comfortable in the polling. And they were afraid that he might win and it would be a bad thing for the Democrats, because when all the stories came out, people might hold their nose and vote for a Republican. So they forced him out of the race. Even in California, the Democrats forced him out of the race. Graham Plattner got forced out of his race in Maine. By the way, the new guy, Troy Jackson, he's the guy the Democratic Socialists originally wanted, and they said, wait a second, he's got too many skeletons in his closet, including kids with his cousin. Kids with his cousin. There's a joke running around Maine. Troy Jackson came in third in the governor's race. I won't finish the end of the joke. It involves his second cousin. He's got two kids with his second cousin. By the way, they're not married. They're not married. My friend Donna Brazil called it salacious gossip. It's not salacious gossip. It's true. It's actually true. It's weird. All you Yankees listening make jokes about Mississippi. We've got a Mainer who is in a sexual relationship or was with his second cousin based on local reports on the ground in Maine. I haven't confirmed that it's true, but local press reports say that it is so. Should we not believe a local press report? They uncovered the goods on Graham Plattner as well. The Democrats are stuck now with this guy in Maine. They booted Swalwell. They booted Plattner, and the Republicans circled the wagons around Max Miller in Ohio. The president of the United States told Max Miller there was no need for him to get out of the race. And the Republicans did nothing to push Corey Mills out of the race ahead of time. So you Republicans in Florida have the opportunity today to save the Republicans from themselves by pushing Corey Mills out of the Florida 7th Congressional District. And you can spare us all and send to Podcastistan instead the Dan Bilzerians and the James Fishbacks anti-Semites of the world. You got some weird dudes on the ballot, Floridians. Y'all got some crazy people down there. Don't send crazy to Washington. Washington has enough crazy. We just got rid of Marjorie Taylor Greene. We're on the verge of getting rid of Thomas Massie. The crazy does not need resupply in Washington, D.C., but Podcastistan needs some new voices. People are tuning out the old voices. And you can send Corey Mills on the way as well. Polls are open today in the state of Florida. We also got the Dan Sullivan situation in Alaska, where the Democrats put up another Dan Sullivan who changed his middle name to mirror the Senator Dan Sullivan to try to confuse people on the ballot as a dirty trick. They tried to boot him. The judges said, you got to put him back on. Never mind that he changed his middle name right before the election. Democrats are pulling out all the stops to try to get Republicans beaten in the Alaska Senate race. But, of course, Republicans, they're pulling their own dirty tricks. They've been funding some of these Democratic socialists who are now the nominees of the Democratic Party. What a wild election cycle we're going to have.
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0: You may not agree with him, but he tells you the truth. 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
1: Hello, my friend. I'm glad to have you with me. The phone number, 877-973-7425. That's 877-97-ERIC, E-R-I-C-K. You got to remember, I got the C and the K, the best of both worlds. I had somebody email me last night saying, hey, I tried your discount code at Van Allen Golf and nothing came up. I was like, well, how did you spell it? They spelled it with E-R-I-C. Good for them. It was, I mean, at least that's the most common spelling, but I'm the E-R-I-C-K. So they went back and they got 15% off at Van Allen Golf. Now, I got to talk about the Atlanta Dream. The WNBA is apparently a women's basketball league, and it has a couple of normies in it, and most of them are like neurotic lesbians and a bunch of white woke feminists. So the Atlanta Dream team will not come out while the national anthem is playing. They will not set foot on the court while the national anthem is playing. And at a game the other night, they forced a mother and daughter wearing XXXY shirts, clearly in favor of actual women in women's sports, to change their shirts or leave. Now, the league has said, whoa, it was security. It wasn't us. It was security. So they featured a trans person on the Jumbotron for everyone to cheer and made a mother and daughter who don't support trans rights disappear or else. And now they've had to apologize after the outrage. Had there been no outrage, they would have just kept doing it. Why is there, like, I mean, I realize that the Democratic Party and the left are overrun with neurotic white women who have serious emotional and mental disorders, but why do we put them all on something and tell them that they're athletes? Why do we allow them to live a delusional fantasy that they're accomplished athletes? I mean, we're just fueling their mental health anxiety by putting them on a basketball court and letting them beclown themselves with very few people in charge. Now, there are a couple of good athletes out there, but, of course, they're trying to drive them off, the Caitlin Clarks and the Sophie Cunninghams of the world. In fact, I have seen news today that there is a Reddit on the WNBA. Apparently, it's popular enough, it's got a Reddit, but, I mean, Reddit also has kombucha threads. And they have banned conversations about Sophie Cunningham. The trans activists are very upset. Someone has got to be subsidizing this sport. I forgot Atlanta even had one of these things until the story came back up. Like, I don't even know where they play. They don't play, apparently. The real basketball team plays at the State Farm Arena. The what we call a football team plays at Mercedes-Benz Stadium. The real sports team in Atlanta plays at the Teepee. I don't know where these chicks play. They play somewhere, and no one seems to know. They have some TV coverage, and some women actually went to that. You actually had people show up at the game, and they punished the people who showed up at the game for going to support women in sports. The neurotic wokes of America are their own worst enemy, and it's how much longer is this fiction of a sports league going to survive when they keep doing stuff like this? I have no idea. I dare you to allow the men to come in because you can't. Apparently, this whole league can't even define what a woman is. Now, I must pivot. My team pointed out the other day, I say now every time I don't have a good transition to an ad, and that's fine, because I really do, like Rush Limbaugh, have half my brain tied behind my back today because I think I got an hour of sleep last night. I laid in bed, but I couldn't go to sleep. I was too hot. I'd taken a very hot, very long shower. 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

0: He's got the courage to tell you the truth, even when it isn't popular. 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
1: Hello and welcome. It is Eric Erickson here. The phone number 877-973-7425. They'll hold your calls, if you will. By the way, I have amazing data. Thank you, Jared and Fisher. Let's see. The Atlanta Dream play big games like the Indiana Fever at State Farm Arena in Atlanta. 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

to Dream Play holds 5,000 people. Now, in fairness, I'm going to be off in a smaller room. 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So the Atlanta Dream, not exactly a big venue unless Sophie Cunningham and Caitlin Clark are there, and then suddenly you've got you got an audience. Notice everybody's coming to see those two white girls from Indiana. Not all the angry neurotics who won't even come out for the national anthem. They are essentially they're subsidized. They are a subsidized league, and they got to do wackadoo left wing things to get attention to build a left wing fan base. And no one showing up at the game. One of the funniest videos I've ever seen is a guy who was standing outside one of the venues for one of the teams, asking people if they knew their city had a WNBA team, and no one had any idea. And of the few that did, he said, "Do you know where they play?" They had no idea. They're literally standing in front of the arena. One day we will look back on the societal madness that has swept through to perpetuate this stuff. About the only legitimate sport out there for women is golf. Women's golf is actually pretty awesome. If you like golf. Other than that, is there actually a women's sport? Roller derby, I guess. Roller derby is kind of awesome to watch, actually. Tennis. Yes. Tennis. Jim says tennis. He's absolutely right. Tennis is the one. Tennis actually has, particularly with the Williams sisters, tennis has been a good women's sport people like to watch. Women's golf and tennis. The two sports that 80-year-old men can still play are the two that have the biggest attraction for women fan bases. Wonder if there's a relation between the two. I must move on to real stuff. I told you yesterday, and this is not an I told you so, but it kind of is an I told you so. I told you the only way out of this Iran business is through Iran. That does not mean that we need American troops on the ground. Does not mean it. What it does mean, however, is that we must take the fight to Iran, because Iran, we cannot allow Iran to. It is better off now than it was before the war. And Iran continues to target ships in the Strait. And we have a real economic crisis brewing. And you got to understand the real economic crisis. The diesel crack. It's at $102. That is absolutely unprecedented. What is the diesel crack? It has nothing to do with the plumber's butt crack. It has nothing to do with that. The diesel crack is a measure of refining profitability. Essentially, the gap between the price of diesel and how much it costs to refine a barrel of oil. It costs $80 for a barrel of oil. It costs $102 to produce diesel. Measured on the premium of U.S. diesel futures over U.S. West Texas Intermediate crude oil futures, the U.S. diesel crack was trading at $99.82 a barrel, up 2.4% from Friday. The crack has hit new intraday record highs in five of the last six sessions, reflecting growing concerns about fuel availability as fresh attacks on Middle Eastern refineries adds to existing supply disruptions. Global refinery crude throughput averaged 80.9 million barrels per day in July, down about 5 million barrels per day from a year ago. The most immediate hit from surging diesel cracks is to farmers who need the fuel to power tractors, harvesters, and other equipment during the ongoing harvest season in the Northern Hemisphere and the planting season in the Southern Hemisphere. Longer

term, it could hit most other sectors of the global economy, as the fuel has wide-ranging uses from manufacturing to heavy transportation and power generation in parts of the world. Global diesel stockpiles have been under immense pressure due to the ongoing wars, both with Russia and in the Middle East, among key suppliers of the fuel. Middle Eastern exports have been hit hard by disruptions to shipping through the Strait of Hormuz. While Russia has banned international sales through January due to Ukrainian attacks on its refineries, U.S. refineries have ramped up diesel production to benefit from record-high cracks, but stockpiles are still declining in the country due to strong export demand. U.S. distillate fuel inventories, which include diesel and heating oil, stood at 107.1 million barrels as of August 7th, the lowest for this time of year since 1996. Now, the upside is with the massive El Nino building in the Pacific, it's expected to be a warm winter in New England. That'll help with fuel oil prices up there and heating oil prices, but the diesel crack. Now, listen, I know some of you, when I say diesel crack, you're thinking butt, and the others are thinking illegal narcotic. Let's break this down for you. What exactly is the diesel crack? Eric Erickson shall explain it. Don't try to correct me on this if I get it wrong. I'm just trying to dumb this down for everybody to understand. A barrel of oil costs what? $80 a barrel, let's just say. The diesel crack is $100. Why? Because it costs $20 more to refine diesel than to refine oil, basically. So it costs $20 more to produce diesel than it does to buy a barrel of oil. That's the diesel crack, that $20 gap. So it's now at $100 right now, which makes it more expensive than regular gasoline, among other things. That's what's called the diesel crack. It is the highest it has ever been. It is high because Iran is targeting refineries in Saudi Arabia and the rest of the Middle East. Ukraine has been blowing up Russian refineries. By the way, the vice president of the United States the other day tried to get Ukraine to stop hitting Russian ships going out to sea that might be carrying oil. Well, let me just, okay, so the man who negotiated the peace deal with Iran that never brought us peace is now upset that Ukraine is sinking Russian oil tankers when there's a global embargo on Russian oil and they're trying to fund their war effort against Ukraine. It makes no more sense than getting rid of the U.S. as the world's reserve currency, but I'm sure he read on the internet it was a good thing for him to do. This is all very odd. Also, I must tell you this. The Russians are rearming the Iranians on top of everything else. It's why we must go through to get rid of them. The Russians are rearming the Iranians. This is from NBC News. Russia is shipping explosives to Iran to bolster its missile and drone arsenal in the war. Russia is shipping those components across the Caspian Sea, ammunition, drone components, and TNT, to replenish stockpiles damaged in the U.S. and Israeli strikes, according to Russian government documents obtained by NBC News and verified by Western government officials. This comes after the Wall Street Journal report yesterday that Iran is digging out its missiles at a faster rate and rebuilding at a faster rate, and that Iran believes war is now fully inevitable and is thinking of launching a first strike. This is from Osama bin Laden's favorite news outlet. That would be Al Jazeera. They are now reporting that the Iranians are potentially planning on going on offensive operations, gambling that news reports are true that the United States is out of Patriot missile batteries and cannot defend. UAE President Sheikh Mohammed bin Zayed Al Nahyan and U.S. President Donald Trump held a phone call this morning. The two leaders discussed cooperation and also the war situation. While that was going on, the defense ministry in the UAE says its air defense systems had detected a missile threat from Iran.
there had been a false alarm, and then they began.

0: to be serious that there could be something happening. The Iranians now are also funding a Houthi front. Yemeni forces have shot down Houthi drones, and the Houthi have now tried to take out another Saudi Arabian tanker in the Red Sea. Dana Perino, this is her on Fox News. Let me play this clip for you from Dana Perino.
1: But because they've shown that they are willing to take the pain, it's the people of Iran who are suffering, and these old guards, they're just like, fine, bring it on. And then they said, we're going to go on offense. It's like, well, with what? Okay, but they have some key things, which is, one, the Strait of Hormuz. What President Trump has done has been stalwart from the beginning, even from years ago, like even decades ago, but let's just say from in the first term and then more recently when this conflict started, Iran cannot have a nuclear weapon, period, end of story. So that's the principle on which he's working. I think some of the facts are just what they are, and if they're going to work on the economic front, it's going to take some time. So I think that where I usually would say there's a fact problem when people are saying there's a communications problem, I think right now it wouldn't hurt them to declare communications bankruptcy and clear the slate and start fresh. And just one idea I had in the commercial break. Bring in the pool. That's like a representative of several different types of reporters that are assembled every day. So it's a random selection. Bring them in. Sit them down with the Secretary of War, the Secretary of State, the National Security Advisor, maybe even John Ratcliffe at the CIA if they're willing, and say, here's where we are, and answer every question until they're done. And start fresh, because I think that they do need a communications reset.
0: They do need a communications reset, very much need a communications reset, because they have badly set expectations in this. The president still thinks we're going to get a peace deal, and now you've got the wall. You've got NBC News, and you've got Al Jazeera, Osama bin Laden's favorite news outlet, all three saying Iran has concluded that the war is not going to end. The United States is now vulnerable. The president is headed to a midterm election that he can't afford to lose. And if they go on offense, they can destabilize our positions in the Middle East and potentially cost Republicans in November punishing Donald Trump for daring to start the war. The Iranians are looking at this war situation, hearing all the reports about our defense supply chain being almost out of missiles and out of Patriot missiles, and an election coming in which the Republicans are running on off or on defense, thinking we can go on offense and destabilize the U.S. in the Middle East. Maybe, just perhaps, maybe we should strike them first, because it appears something's coming. Get it out of the way as quickly as possible. Destabilize them. Maybe seed a civil war with inside Iran so that they're completely distracted. And then they don't have time to deal with us. Get through the elections, go back in and finish them off while their civil war continues to rage. I mean, they want to destabilize us. Why aren't we destabilizing them?
2: Honest.
0: Putting your trust in me to tell you what's going on.
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1: 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It's like, you got to try this. Everybody has, every single person has loved it. That it's just, it's not very bulky, but it's weighty, and it's just, it's wonderful. VanAllenGolf.com. If you text golf to 33777, I'll send you the link, and also send you the link to the Golfers Journal, which you can join the Golfers Journal, and they have these great events around the country. I'm actually in one. I won a lottery to go to Chichesse Creek over in South Carolina, and so I'm joining a new golf club, and I reached out to the golf pro, and he said he didn't want me to embarrass myself on a course that night, so I'm starting golf lessons on Wednesday, because I've also got to, I got to play golf. I committed, one of my advertisers committed me to play golf with a bunch of preachers in August, or in October. And so I'm really working on being able to play golf and also not utter profane words. And that is very hard for me on the golf course. It is very hard. I work very, very hard to control my mouth. And then you get on the golf course. And I think Jesus himself on the golf course, well, he would play a perfect game, wouldn't he? So never mind. Forget him. Bad example. One of the apostles.

0: The apostles.
1: Oh, they would say some bad things, too, if they played golf. None of us should embrace a sport invented by a bunch of drunken Scotsmen, and yet you hit middle age and you got to develop a hobby, and I just decided I'm already dressing like a golfer. I might as well play it, and I haven't been able to lately because of all the lightning. There's been a lot of lightning in middle Georgia. Now it's hot. I don't know where you are in the country, but I hope it's not as hot as where it is here.

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1: So get out there in Florida. Go vote early if you can. It's not exactly early anymore in the day, but go vote before the polls close. Everybody else, I hope you're happy. I did see someone in San Francisco yesterday point out that their entire forecast this week is 65 for a high and 60 for a low. Why is it that the hippies and communists ruin every nice place on the planet? 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
7: Fox News, I'm Ted Lindner. Primary night in the state of Florida. Republican Congressman Byron Donalds has won his party's primary for governor.
8: My administration will be guided by three pillars: making Florida accountable, achievable, and most of all, affordable.
7: Former Republican Congressman David Jolly is one on the Democrat side. Current Governor Ron DeSantis is term limited. Florida has not elected a Democratic governor since 1994. Primary voting also happening today in Wyoming and Alaska. 29 states led by California suing Meta, saying they deliberately created features to get young people hooked on social media sites like Facebook and Instagram.
9: The states claim Meta harvested children's personal data without proper parental consent in violation of federal law. In addition to billions in financial damages, the states are asking the judge to impose more restrictions on how the platforms operate for minors.
7: Fox is Claudia Cowan. 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
10: 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I'm Caleb Saylors. Mississippians looking to save money on future education or career training expenses now face smaller fees when opening a state-run investment account. State Treasurer David McRae announced that fees have declined by 20% for Mississippi affordable college savings plans.
11: I hate fees, whether it's with a bank or anybody, and it's something I wrestle with all the time at the Treasury. I've done it over the last 7 years of, you know, getting fees down and everything we do to nothing. One of the biggest complaints I always got about the MAX plan, which is I don't get many complaints about it, but the only complaint I really got about it was the fees that were, you know, service fees that were done with it.
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4: The University of Mississippi Medical Center is once again hosting a Friday night clinic throughout the high school football season. Dr. Derek Burgess has more.
5: We have a walk-in clinic Monday through Friday from 8 to 3, but the extended hours at night is only on Friday from 9:30 to about 11:30 throughout the whole football season. We'll start next week on the 28th, and we'll go all the way through pretty much to Thanksgiving.
4: Brandon High School has been placed on probation for violating football practice rules. MHSAA Executive Director Ricky Neves confirmed on Tuesday that the Bulldogs have been fined and placed on probation for 1 year for practicing in pads too soon. Despite the penalties, Brandon can still compete in the playoffs this year. Be sure to keep up with high school football in Mississippi by heading on over to supertalk.fm. Reporting for Supertalk News, I'm Caleb Sailors.
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0: 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Here's your host, McGraw Milhaven.
1: Jump right into it. Good evening. Thanks for joining us. Maybe you haven't, but there was a drug bust in Penn State today involving a number of fraternities that were dealing cocaine to the students. We'll get to that a little bit later on in this hour. But this first hour, let's talk North Korea, because President Trump yesterday called off training exercises with South Korea because, in his words, it sends a totally inappropriate and hostile signal to North Korea. He also went on to say that the United States and Donald Trump has a very good relationship with their leader, Kim Jong-un. To talk about this, something I didn't know until today after President Trump invoked North Korea, I did not know that North Korea was

0: helping Iran with some of its missiles. So to find out more about that, we have invited our guest on to talk about it. He is a professor of political science at Angelo State University. He's also a former senior North Korean intelligence analyst for the Defense Intelligence Agency. He's also the author of Rogue Allies, the strategic partnership between Iran, North Korea, and Syria. Professor Bruce Bechtel, welcome to America at Night. Thanks for joining us.
1: Thank you for inviting me. It's great to be here.
0: I didn't know this. You've been talking about this since just days after this campaign started with Iran, that North Korea is helping Iran. Please break that down for us. How is North Korea helping Iran in this situation?
1: I'm so happy you asked me that, sir. It's important to note that Iran is North Korea's second largest proliferation partner after Russia, which is huge. And so I'd also like to talk about the weapons specifically. There is more that North Korea proliferated to Iran that Iran has used against the U.S. and its allies since February. They have used SRBMs, short-range ballistic missiles, MRBMs, and IRBMs proliferated to them by North Korea, and then further developed with North Korean technical and engineering assistance. North Korea has also assisted Iran with building underground facilities that have protected its weapon systems during this conflict, hundreds of them, including the infamous underground city that we've seen in the press. North Korea has also assisted Iran in building the underground facilities at Natanz and Isfahan that house the nuclear weaponization facilities that the U.S. sent B-2s to take out last summer. Finally, and I think you'll find this very interesting, Iran has proliferated and then assisted Iran in building factories for the Yonah-class submarine called the Gadir in Iran. We've sunk a couple of them already. And also the Iranian version of what's called the ISILC, India-Sierra India Lima Charlie, called the Zulfikar in Iran. The Zulfikar looks like a cigarette boat or a speedboat out of a James Bond movie, and the IRGC Mosquito Navy, as it's called, has used that against maritime shipping and U.S. Navy assets. So there's a whole lot of military capabilities, weapon systems, and even training and factory production that North Korea proliferated to Iran that has actually been used against U.S. forces and U.S. allied forces in the Middle East since February.
0: Professor, are you saying that are these weapons that you're talking about, are some of these weapons used to keep the Strait of Hormuz closed?
1: Absolutely. Specifically, the Yugo class, what they call the Gadir class, as in G-H-A-D-I-R class submarine. It's a mini submarine, and the North Koreans actually used it to sink a Corvette class ship in 2010 that the South Koreans had. They're using that to try and block shipping in the Strait of Hormuz. The ISILC, called the Zulfikar in Iran, that's actually part of the Mosquito Navy that we see those boats running around all over the place attacking civilian shipping and even going up against U.S. Navy shipping. That came straight from North Korea. According to the Office of Naval Intelligence in a report that they did a few years ago, the North Koreans sold 46 of those, speedboat-looking things to Iran and then built a factory for them and assisted them as they were building the boats in the factory. So it's had a direct impact on U.S. forces and our allies fighting in Iran, along with all those missiles, which have been hundreds of them launched at, Tel Aviv, at Jordan, at our bases in the Middle East, and at our allies' bases as well, and civilian, facilities.
0: We know what Iran's getting out of this, weapons to help fight in this conflict. What does North Korea get out of helping Iran?
1: Money and oil. So the estimate that Larry Nish at Congressional Research Service gave in 2011 is when you combine all of the stuff North Korea sells to Iran, which also includes what they give to their proxy partners, the Houthis, Hezbollah, Hamas, the Shia militias, it's up to $3 billion a year. Now, that probably went up.

0: after 2011, because, as you know, that's when the Syrian civil war broke out, and North Korea was really pumping a lot of stuff through Iran, paid for by Iran, that was going into assets they were using, the Shia militias, and the Syrian army to fight. And it's important to note as well that after, remember the 12-day war in the summer of 2025, the Israelis took out a lot of their facilities. North Koreans, according to think tanks in Israel, were right back on the ground rebuilding those facilities as soon as that war was over. So they've been knee-deep in helping the Iranians ever since the early 80s, but particularly as it relates to what's been going on very recently.
1: President Trump has floated the idea that North Korea is much more friendly with us and, quote-unquote, unthreatening. Would you challenge that assumption?
0: I would not agree with that. I mean, they're not threatening us at the moment, but they continue to build up their military in order to threaten us. I'm sure you know. In fact, I listened to your radio show last night when you were talking about the fact that President Trump ordered a reduction, obviously, in the U.S.-Iraq war games. It's called the Ulchi exercises that they do every summer. I'm guessing, but it's an educated guess, that he probably did that at the suggestion of South Korean President Lee, whose left-of-center policy has thus far proven to be very lax toward North Korea, because in South Korea, the left tends to be very lax in their policy towards North Korea. The right tends to be more aggressive. But it's important to also remember that this big exercise is very important. Remember, it's a defensive exercise, right? But readiness is based on training, and militaries must train and equip for defensive capabilities, just as they do for offensive capabilities. So to order a reduction in these war games could possibly impact the wartime capabilities of the ROK-U.S. alliance in a negative way.
1: All right, let me make sure I understood that. You said that you think, educated guess, that President Trump called off these exercises at the advice of who in North Korea, in South Korea?
0: President Lee. So did you see the tweet that he sent out on True Social?
1: Over the weekend, yes, the one that's called this off, yes, yeah.
0: Yeah, so he didn't actually call him off, but he's definitely toning him down. But if you look at the tweet, it says, you know, we're reducing this, and I ask for, you know, help. Basically, I'm not giving the exact words, but he asked for help from South Korea in combating, Iran, right?
1: Right.
0: And was turned down. So it sounds like in that conversation, the president of South Korea probably suggested it would be a good idea to order a reduction in the scope and focus of the annual war games they have every summer in South Korea, that the president agreed, as we saw in the tweet, and then he asked the South Korean president for some help on Iran, where he got no thanks answer.
1: Does North Korea have a nuclear weapon, and what capability is it to reach the United States?
0: Yes, North Korea has a nuclear weapon. We know that they have not only a nuclear weapon, but they have the warhead, because we know where they got it. They got it from Pakistan in the late 90s. Actually, they were working on it in the mid-90s. The missile that they could put it on is called the Hwasong-15, and that missile has a capability to fly 8,000 miles. In other words, and they've tested it successfully three times since 2017, and it has the capability to hit almost every single inch of the continental United States. So they have that capability right now, and they're also working on the same capability with solid fuel missiles. But let me take that one step further, if I may. They have also sold that missile, the Hwasong-15, or the equivalent of it and the parts for it, to the Iranians. So now the capability that North Korea had, they have passed on to the North Koreans to put an ICBM into action that can hit the continental United States.
1: So we know Iran has those capabilities because we know North Korea sold it to them.
0: That's correct. And my evidence is, obviously, there was stuff in the press in 2013, 2015, in 2016. Excuse me. The United States Treasury Department sanctioned Iran and North Korea for the sale of that missile by North Korea to Iran using an 80-ton rocket booster, which, and you'll love this, which the North Koreans stole the plans for from Ukraine around 2012 or 2013. They sanctioned them in 2016, right after the JCPOA was signed. Then the Treasury Department sanctioned both of them again in 2020. And then in 2021, the United Nations panel of experts in their report stated that North Korea was still proliferating components of that missile to Iran. In fact, they had proliferated vital components. Then they used the word vital as late as 2020.
1: Dr. Bechtel, where do we go from here? President Trump seems to be making friends with North Korea, who seems to be funneling our enemy using their weapons against our weapons. This kind of doesn't make any sense.
0: Well, it makes sense because for a long, long time, nobody was really selling a lot of these types of weapons to Iran, at least not on a large scale, except North Korea, not Russia, not China. Those two were selling them other things, but not liquid fuel ballistic missiles, which is most of the missile inventory that Iran has, and not conventional weapons, which is a lot of what Iran has gotten from North Korea. So if you're asking me, excuse me, where do we go from here? I would say the United States government needs to get very, very serious about not just enforcing sanctions, but cutting off that proliferation network. In other words, a supply chain from North Korea to Iran needs to be cut off. And we can do that by going after the money, because a lot of the money that North Korea is funneling back and forth with Iran and Russia as well, by the way, right now, is going through cyber means. And but that's going to take a lot of resources and a lot of money. It depends how serious we are about actually cutting off the head of the snake. Because if you cut off the head of the snake, you're going after the money and the oil and the resources is what North Korea needs from the Iranians.
1: Bruce Bechtel, you've been talking about this for years. How much of this is I mean, this is clearly known, right, in the highest offices. It just seems like they're spinning their wheels going after Iran when they really need to. If they want to get anywhere out of this, they have to sort of attack or at least go after North Korea in some way, shape, or form.
0: You're 100% correct. And I'm not, I mean, I'm not necessarily saying we need to use kinetic means, but we need to take the sanctions seriously. In other words, having sanctions is not enough. You need to enforce those sanctions or they're not worth the paper they're printed on. And that means working with our allies in the region, such as Japan and South Korea, having our Treasury Department and our State Department cooperating with their law enforcement and using things such as the Proliferation Security Initiative to interdict these shipments that are coming in largely on these rusted out cargo ships that North Korea is sending in, or old aircraft, old cargo aircraft that they're using to ship in things like sensitive components for missiles,
1: sure,
0: et cetera, which has been going on right up until February.
1: Dr. Bruce Bechtel, we are out of time. I'm going to reserve a spot in your near future so we can have you back and talk more about this, because this is fascinating. Dr. Bruce Bechtel is a professor of political science at Angelo State University in Texas. He's also a retired U.S. Marine and former senior intelligence officer, and he has written a book called Rogue Allies, came out last year, The Strategic Partnership Between Iran and North Korea. Professor, thank you very much for your time, and we hope to talk to you real soon. Keep your phone on.
0: Thank you so much for having me. Have a great evening.
1: You got it. Dr. Bruce Bechtel, professor of political science at Angelo State University, and a man who knows a thing or two about North Korea. Interesting conversation. We're definitely going to have him back. We certainly ran out of time. That was a quick. I looked up and I was out of time. Holy mackerel. America at Night, back in a moment.
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9: 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It appears by its own numbers, the U.S. government seems insolvent. It's reported that the Treasury shows about $6 trillion in assets and over $47 trillion in liabilities. 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
2: All right, stay right there. We got lots to get to. Did you hear the story about Penn State tonight? Penn State had 14 individuals arrested in an upper-level, multi-year cocaine trafficking ring operating at Penn State University. 13 of the defendants were students. 4 are currently enrolled. They were going and traveling to New York and Philadelphia and then bringing the cocaine back to the campus to sell to the students. Parents were involved. Hazing was involved. This is an unbelievable story. We'll talk about it next half hour. And then next hour, there is a wonderful book that just came out. And they do a deep dive into what many consider the greatest art heist in the history of mankind. And that was the looting of the Cambodian artifacts that were showing up in museums in New York and in Architectural Digest magazines. And they were all stolen. It's an unbelievable story written by an author who's done a deep dive. The book is called The Man Who Stole the Gods, a true story of war, obsession, and the global art conspiracy. We're going to talk about that next hour. And then, of course, open phones. We are just getting started. Stay right here. America at Night, back in a moment.
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7: Yesterday, the Pennsylvania Attorney General made news. David Sunday on Monday announced criminal charges against 14 individuals involved in an upper-level multi-year cocaine trafficking ring operating at Pennsylvania State University, Penn State. 13 of the 14 defendants were students at one point, four currently enrolled. The network centered around two off-campus fraternities. Bulk cocaine brought to State College was cut, packaged, and distributed primarily to fellow Penn State students. To talk about it is a retired New York Police Department detective with over 27 years of law enforcement experience and an adjunct professor of criminal justice at the John Jay College of Criminal Justice in New York City. David Sarney, welcome to America at Night. Thanks for joining us.
8: Thank you for having me.
7: You know, you hear this and you recoil in horror, but the truth is, I'm surprised this doesn't happen more often on college campuses.
8: Well, they may do, but here's the situation here. What you have is somewhere along the line, law enforcement was given the opportunity to infiltrate this organization. So however they did that, could have been an anonymous complaint, which they started an arrest, cultivating confidential informants. So when we talk about these type of investigations, They start small, and then you could branch out. And this seems to be one of those cases where they were able not only to get people who were possessing it and packaging it, but they went up to the higher levels of the supplier. Hopefully, they'll get on a federal charge. But you're talking about the main players, and that's usually very difficult to do. But because it was intense, it was in a university and very insular, they probably worked their cases or worked their product production and distribution unabated, because, you know, people aren't going to talk about it, but there'd always be rumors. But we have to, as far as law enforcement is concerned, we have to eventually get it through some sort of investigative lead, be it a complaint or an arrest that brings up to that level.
7: Yeah, talk about this for a second. I don't know exactly how it works, but most I know is watching The Wire and some, you know, Hollywood movies. But send somebody to New York to pick up a couple of bags of cocaine is one thing, but it sounds like they were cutting it and distributing it. There must have been major weight when it came to cocaine that they were bringing back to Penn State University.
8: Well, that's the issue you're going to look at, because maybe the DEA may be involved.

0: business because when they're bringing that type of product over interstate, you're talking about federal charges. But right now, it's pretty much situated in Pennsylvania. What you see here is when they're this saves lives also, given the fact that people buy this product and think it's okay. We don't know how far the testing was to this, what the purity was when they got it from New York and brought it to Pennsylvania, what they were cutting it with, how the production was going on that way. I mean, this is when we talk about proactive law enforcement. This is why we investigators and cops and police do what they do, because this is a criminal element that had no care about what they did with this distribution. They were insulated as far as the universe is concerned. They were buying product in New York, cutting it with whatever they do. I don't know how the level is of what purity they were receiving it in New York, and then bringing it down and lowering the purity in Pennsylvania. So when we do these cases, there's a lot more things that are done in it, because when we talk about the use of confidential informants and the retrieval of some of this product, we're testing it to see the purity of the product and other things along those lines.
1: Yeah, but I mean, they're not going to some street corner in New York or Philadelphia and buying a couple of whatever you buy. I mean, you're talking some serious weight. So somebody somewhere had to be higher up the food chain and trust these students to sort of bring this back, right? I mean, this isn't a penny ante drug deal.
0: No. Depending on the amount of product they're bringing up, right now we're not sure of what the amount of product they were bringing up, but police were able to get information to tell them that the transportation was coming from New York to Pennsylvania. So we could look at surveillance that followed them through this, and that's why there could be a separate investigation with the DEA and New York State Police, because you don't just get a kilo of cocaine from someone off the street. It had to be some sort of knowledge between the supplier and the dealers or the main players. So that's what we're looking. I guarantee you it's going to branch out to New York and look to see who the suppliers were for this, because no one's going to sell you a kilo of cocaine unless they know who you are and have some sort of rapport with you or some sort of dealings with you that they could feel that they're comfortable with that sale. And we don't know how much they're buying it for. That doesn't come out in the indictment. But we can see as this case is going forward, you'll hear about those things later on.
1: What do you make of the story where they had the pledges as part of their orientation and as part of their hazing activities sit there and bag the cocaine?
0: Yeah, and that's something that is heinous, if you think about it. They're forcing these kids who are freshmen who want to pledge to a fraternity, thinking this is okay, and then you're pretty much forced to commit crime, and that's what they were doing. So the regard that the higher level individuals in this investigation, in this circle of drug dealing, did not care what they did. So that's another aspect to this case, was something that came out of this where someone complained to their parents, and then they relayed that information to law enforcement. We don't know, but it seemed that they ran with reckless abandon, given the fact we don't care if we bring up pledges to doing something committing crime, we're just going to do it anyway. And they got away with it for at least since 2023. So this is something that, my son was in college. I would be disgusted and flabbergasted the fact that some people would put their kids into this type of environment. The fraternities that you expect to do the right thing for their kids are putting them on the criminal level.
1: Yeah. Also, there's a story that there was a father involved attempting to shield and hide some of the drug paraphernalia, the drug money, and there was a father also arrested in all of this as well. So clearly there was help from some of the adults around.
0: Oh, yeah, and now you're going to look at the financial records of the father. Where is this money going to? Because, you protect your son, but this is something that you don't protect. This is like I'm defending my son for bad grades or going to professor. You're hiding the criminal element, felonious actions of your son, and you're going to get involved in that, and this is the end result. And it's good that the fact that the police were able to arrest him, and now he's going to be looked at, and everything about his involvement is going to be referred to possibly on the federal level also, because we don't know how he got the product to that house. Was he part of the receiving of that product? Was he cutting it up also, or giving them ideas? So we don't. That's another aspect of this case we're not sure of, because this doesn't come out of the ether. These type of narcotics cases don't come out of the ether. The deal.

0: dealers and the producers and the suppliers have some sort of relationship, and they were able to build on that relationship to the level they had at Penn State.
1: The father who was arrested, Paul Robinson, the only non-student charged, he is the managing attorney at a Pittsburgh-based law firm, so you would think he would know better. Let's go back to the fraternity brothers who were pledging their allegiance to these two fraternities that were, quote-unquote, off-campus, as Penn State has said. What type of charges or what type of guilt could those pledges have to deal with? Do they have some type of plausible deniability? We were forced into this. We had to do it. Or is that just sour grapes? They certainly could have walked away.
0: Well, here's the issue with that. When you're talking about the lower level, the misdemeanor, the packaging, and doing all of that, the lower level type of the drug offense, they may utilize the arrest of those people in order to flip upon the go against the others, the suppliers, and if they know the suppliers, but to the main players. So you could utilize them as part of your criminal case against the higher level because of that. You don't want to always, sometimes you don't always arrest make a difference, but if you get cooperation from these witnesses, and they are witnesses at this point, not only for perpetrators, but witnesses to criminality, you could maybe utilize them to flip upon the higher levels.
1: Yeah. David Sarney with us, retired New York police detective, 27 years of law enforcement experience, and now a professor at John Jay College of Criminal Justice in New York City. David, you know this better than anybody. They capture this Penn State drug ring. And isn't the sad reality that the students who were using the cocaine will just go somewhere else? And while this is a terrible tragedy and they'll take down this, somebody else somewhere will fill the void and the cocaine will still flow into Penn State and or wherever else it was going?
0: Yeah, that's the thing with these type of cases. You take down one group and then another one takes its place, kind of like a hydra with their head just popping up all over the place. What you try to do is you get the eradication of that area, realizing that, and this is where, when you talk about punishment, when these people get arrested, the criminal justice system has to prosecute them to the fullest extent. So this way it deters others from doing it. Will people still purchase narcotics from other places? Yes. But the good thing here is you stop a main supplier of cocaine to this, you're even supplies of cocaine. We think it's very 90s that no one does cocaine anymore, but they do. And this is a one step in eradicating the narcotics trade within Penn State. Will there be others later on outside of the university? Yes, they'll find another way, unfortunately. But it comes down to parents, trying to be the shepherds of their kids, guide them to best they can. Drugs are not the solution. And when you purchase drugs from someone, there's no guarantee that may be the last thing you ingest and die. So that's something you have to kind of tell that to your kids sometimes. You go, these things may seem cool in the beginning, but you never know. That one last hit may be your last on the planet.
1: Yeah, the sad reality, though, is when I was in college, even back in the late 80s, not now so much because I don't. Your sphere of influence, your number of people you know decreases as you get older. But when I was in college, right, you lived on a dorm, you went to parties, and you knew who the known drug addicts were, the drug dealers were, and unfortunately, even in the 80s, you could make one phone call and really get any drug you wanted delivered right to your front door. And as tragic as that is, that's the reality of America. And even though, yes, this is good that they took down this ring, it doesn't put a dent in it. And that, unfortunately, if somebody wants to buy it, somebody's going to sell it to you.
0: And that's the issue. This is when you have a country of supply and demand. Cocaine, people don't think about it. The big thing's been fentanyl and heroin and marijuana. Now, marijuana has been legitimized and decriminalized in many places. So that type of drug dealing has been limited. But still, people are going to get what they can get. This is when there's demand for it, and there seemed to be in Penn State for cocaine, there were the suppliers. They were the people who were able to get it from. And the invasiveness of that is a problem. We have to sort of, again, coming back to the same thing, yeah. You have to understand that death can happen at the one purchase that you make. And if you understand that, and we've seen fentanyl deaths at the levels in the about 7 to 10 years ago that were so high. People got away from it, and they still go back to it. Now you have carfentanil being another issue. Everyone will, if anyone wants it, they'll get it, but you have to try to get people to stay away from it overall.
1: David Sarney, retired New York police detective, 27 years of law enforcement experience with us, also a professor at John Jay College of Criminal Justice. Professor, thank you very much for your time and good insights. Have a good night. Thank you for checking in.
0: Thank you very much. Thank you much,
1: Steve. You got it. Okay, good. Yeah, good stuff. But no, right? That's the sad reality. You know, not that I was ever into that stuff, but, you know, you didn't have to go too far to find it. You didn't have to go too far down the hallway to figure out who was doing what and what was doing and what was going on. And if you wanted it, you could get it. And, you know, there before the grace of God go any of us as a parent, right? I mean, parents send their kids to Penn State, and I know Penn State's going to take this on the chin. And people are going to look derogatory at Penn State and somehow blame Penn State for anything. And they're going to sort of, you know, circle the wagons and cover up. But the truth is, and I certainly don't know this as a fact, but just, you know, common sense would tell you that maybe not to this extent, but there's not a college campus in America where a college kid couldn't call up somebody within, you know, one or two phone calls and really get anything they wanted delivered right to their dorm room or right to their store. As a matter of fact, I was talking to a parent a year or so ago, and they were in their house. They had a boy who was about 16 years old, maybe 17. And the dad notices that the Saturday afternoon, there's a car drives by the house. The 17-year-old kid gets off the couch, runs out, talks to the car, have a nice little chat. Kid comes back into the house. The dad says, "What was that all about?" And the 17-year-old son says, "Nothing." And the dad digs a little deeper. Finally, it turns out that the 17-year-old son called up for someone to drop off some marijuana and some cannabis. And so it was an Uber for cannabis, and, you know, just tapped it on his phone. "Hey, I'm home. Come by, swing by, pick me up some." And, you know, right in the middle of broad daylight, right in your home. So there, but for the grace of God, go any of us. Tragic, tragic story. So we'll see how all this breaks out. But this could have happened on any campus in any part of the United States. That is for sure. Stay right there. America at Night. Back in a moment.
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16: 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It appears by its own numbers, the U.S. government seems insolvent. 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
1: All right, let's go to the text line, 1-844-2-McGraw, 1-844-262-4729. This is Barb in Michigan. Gil in San Antonio hasn't called in a while. I hope he's okay. He's a real gem of a guy. Jimbo and Rich loved him. Maybe Larry did too. I like Gil in San Antonio. Yes, I do hope he is okay. Thanks for checking in. Texas checks in. You mentioned yesterday of a younger and middle-aged generations taking up granny hobbies is interesting. I can believe it. It's more beneficial than looking endlessly at the video screen. There's always a final product after each chapter, depending on the hobby. Watching videos equals nothing, but there's lost time. The new interest is somewhat in line with my thinking that listening to music publicly, except for the rednecks, is getting tired of endless, vile, acidic, thuggish, warmongering, and arrogant talk on radio and TV broadcasts. Hopefully, this trend will be something more positive. You are at the head of the pack there. All right, good. Here's another one. You sure do get your share of call-in crazies, loons, and geezers more than anyone else. Do you know why we get that? Because we don't screen phone calls. We take the unvarnished truth. We tell it like it is. Let's see here. Here's another one here. I just saw Banana Ball for the first time. Sold out crowd, 50,000 plus at Coors Field in Denver. I loved it, but I'm not a baseball guy. Is it mocking your favorite sport or building on it? Look, anytime you can get people playing baseball and getting 50,000 people to watch it is A-OK with me. I went to a banana ball baseball game, but I was way out in the outfield. I sort of didn't. It's kind of hard to follow along when you're way out in the bleachers. But I've watched it on TV. It does look really kind of fun, and I think they've got a good thing going. And you know, as they call it, the Harlem Globetrotters of Major League Baseball. I think it's fantastic. It's a game. It's fun. It's supposed to be enjoyable. The kids love it. I'm all for it. So I think.

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12: News. I'm Sue Guzman. The U.S. and Canada have reached a last-minute deal to delay 50% U.S. tariffs on Canadian imports. President Trump announcing they've been put on hold for 3 days to try to finalize a plan. Republican Congressman Byron Donalds the winner in Florida's primary tonight. Donalds thanking his supporters in Orlando.
13: Tonight, because of your sweat, because of your hard work, we have won a massive victory.
12: Former Congressman David Jolly, who used to be a Republican, won the Democratic nomination. The two will face off in November to replace outgoing Florida Governor Ron DeSantis. It was a mixed bag for Democratic socialists in the Sunshine State. Socialist Angie Dixon has won the Democratic Senate primary, but Representatives Debbie Wasserman and Schultz and Jared Moskowitz fended off challenges. 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
14: I'm Kelly Bennett for Supertalk Mississippi News. Plans to widen the federal channel that serves the Mississippi State Port at Gulfport are moving forward. In June, the Army Corps of Engineers signed a report recommending the project for congressional authorization. Executive Director and CEO John Nass told us more.
15: And then what we did with the help of our congressional delegation is get into the Water Resources Development Act. And that essentially, it's an act of Congress. It's the law going forward that the authorized channel at the Port of Gulfport is 46 feet.
14: The next step will be to seek funding.
15: This is not a cheap project. We do believe the Army Corps estimates are higher than the actual project will be. And what we're doing is looking to, in that next process, once we're authorized, look to drive down some of those costs.
14: Governor Tate Reeves has called this a major win for the coast and our state.
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2: School choice advocates in Mississippi, like the director of Mississippi Ready, Leah Ferretti, believe every child should have access to a quality education that meets their unique needs. But legislative school choice efforts have faced a lot of resistance in the Senate. Ferretti shared her thoughts on the fate of school choice in the upcoming legislative session, which will get underway in January.
3: Unfortunately, I don't think there's any light for this next session. You know, it's an election year. So, you know, good policy really doesn't happen in election year because everybody wants to make sure that their pictures get back on that wall. So I feel very hopeful with our new administration that we will get something done. If we don't before then, I will be pleasantly surprised.
2: She says the school choice movement is about meeting people where they are.
3: And whatever children need yesterday, they may not need tomorrow. And that is what really the school choice movement is about.
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9: Hey, another primary night going on. I want to know if Dan Sullivan's going to win in Alaska. Dan Sullivan going up against Dan Sullivan. I love that story. But not a lot of news coming out tonight. I guess the big news, I guess, coming out of Florida with the Senate is that Alexander Vindman, remember him, he was the retired Army Lieutenant Colonel who was one of the witnesses in President Trump's first impeachment trial. He looks like he's going to lose to a progressive lawmaker, Angie Nixon. That's for the Democratic special primary for the Senate race. Byron Donalds looks like he is going to win the Republican nominee for Florida governor, and it looks like he's going to go up against former Republican Congressman David Jolly, who left the party during President Trump's first term. He's been a mainstay on the cable news channels, David Jolly. He is going to now win that race, and he is going to be the Democratic nominee for Florida governor. Ron DeSantis is

0: term limited out. Ron DeSantis, say what you want about the guy, but he's a baseball guy, so he can't be all bad. So that's, I guess, the two big ones. And the other one is out in Alaska, but that's way too early. That's out on the West Coast, and those results are not in yet. So that's the big story this morning when it comes to those primaries. Stay right there. We know about the brutal genocide of Cambodia, but did you know about the art theft? Man has written a book, an interesting story about one of the great art crimes in the history of man. We'll talk about that coming up straight ahead. America at Night. Thanks for joining us.
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1: It's America at Night with me, McGraw-Milhaven, and you're in luck. We are in for a great story by a great storyteller. He's written a brand new book called The Man Who Stole the Gods, a true story of war, obsession, and a global art conspiracy. Matthew Campbell writes for Bloomberg and now has written this compelling story. Matthew Campbell, welcome to America at Night. Thanks for joining us.
2: Thanks so much for having me.
1: This is a story about Cambodian art and the fact that they've been stolen. It's an interesting vein of art. How did you get interested in this story in the first place?
2: My interest in this started kind of the way I've found a lot of stories in the past, which is just seeing a headline float by and thinking there must be more to that. And in this case, the headline, which I saw in 2019, was about a British art dealer, a man named Douglas Latchford, being indicted on federal fraud and conspiracy charges in New York relating to the sale of ancient artifacts from Cambodia. And I thought, well, that's interesting. And then when I found out that a lot of these artifacts had ended up in places like the Metropolitan Museum, I thought, well, that's very interesting. And as it happens, I live in Southeast Asia. Cambodia is in my backyard. And I was hooked from then on in, basically.
1: What's interesting about this is Cambodian art. Give us a sense of why it is so revered in art circles. Give us a sense of the beauty of it and why so many people love it.
2: Well, a lot of listeners will have seen pictures or perhaps even visited Angkor Wat in Cambodia, which is, you know, this amazing ancient site, dates to the 12th century. It's the largest religious structure ever built. It's something like four times larger than the Vatican. And it was built by something called the Khmer Empire, which is one of the great medieval civilizations. You know, you could compare them to the Maya or the Aztecs, places like that. And the Khmer were great builders and they were great artists. So they left a huge number of these very expressive stone and bronze statues, many of them life-size. They have a kind of weird emotionality to them. Like, you can really recognize what the artists were trying to convey, you know, even a thousand years later. And there is a community of private collectors and, of course, a number of big international museums who really want to get their hands on this stuff. But the problem is that was not so easy to do for a long time until a big civil war and ultimately a genocide in Cambodia made it more possible.
1: Yeah. These statues and art forms are not just statues and art forms and pieces of entertainment. They're much more for the people of Cambodia, are they not?
2: That's right. So in Cambodia, these works are revered in a kind of religious slash spiritual way. And I say slash because it's a little bit complicated. The Khmer Empire was mostly a Hindu civilization. Cambodia, like the rest of Southeast Asia or mainland Southeast Asia, is largely Buddhist. But nonetheless, this kind of reverence for these works has lasted through the centuries. So when Cambodians see them, they will often get on their knees and pray. They will leave little offerings of incense or flowers or bottles of water. There's something deep in the cultural memory there. Whereas for us, you know, in the West, they're just really beautiful and something you might, if you could afford it, want to have in your living room.
1: Yeah. The book is called The Man Who Stole the Gods. And that's where the book comes from, because these, they're not just statues. They're a form of gods for the Cambodian people.
2: Exactly. So they depict Hindu gods, you know, Shiva, Vishnu, things like that. And the way Cambodians talk about them is they will refer to them as gods or kind of avatars of gods, you know, representations of gods. So they're kind of infused with this idea of the divine for even modern day Cambodians.
1: The book is called The Man Who Stole the Gods, a true story of war, obsession, and a global art conspiracy. Matthew Campbell, the book just came out. You mentioned this Douglas Latchford, which is one of the main characters. He's British, and he stole these statues from Cambodia. How did the United States get involved in all this?
2: Well, the big reason the U.S. got involved was starting in the 70s and especially starting in the 80s, there was a big market for these artworks in the U.S. and specifically in New York City among big billionaire private collectors and big museums and, you know, places like Palm Beach, you know, the other towns and cities where the American super rich like to hang out. And Latchford was a master of taking these works, which were all looted, stolen, smuggled, and essentially laundering them onto the U.S. market, finding ways to sell them at pretty rich prices, you know, certainly in the single-digit millions by the latter part of his career, to these American collectors.
1: And so the crime was he was then peddling stolen merchandise on American shores.
2: Well, the crime comes on two levels. So initially, you know, the crime is these pieces were all looted. They were taken by, in many cases, men associated with factions like the Khmer Rouge in Cambodia. They're smuggled out of the country, and Latchford then, with false paperwork attesting to origins that were fictional, sells them into the U.S. to big collectors and museums. So the crimes, from an American perspective, start with the fact that it is a federal crime in the United States to knowingly possess stolen objects, so start there. And then you go into things like fraud. Latchford was forging documents. He was making fraudulent representations to buyers, to banks, to other counterparties, to give these works a kind of paper trail that was fake. So in the end, when he was indicted, it was largely on fraud charges related to the way he had structured these transactions.
1: What's interesting about this Douglas Latchford, I mean, what a character this guy turns out to be. He was doing this for some 40 years, was he not?
2: More like 50, actually. So he was born in 1931 in Bombay, as it was, in British India. He comes to Thailand in the 1950s in a place that was totally different from what you would think of as Bangkok today, which is this global mega city. You know, it was really the back of beyond at that point. And he built a business over time dealing these artworks internationally. He was a really eccentric guy. An important part of the story is he was gay. And Bangkok in the 60s and 70s was a much easier place to be, you know, openly-ish gay than New York or London would have been. But over time, he became the global authority on these artworks. If you wanted them, whether you were the Metropolitan Museum, whether you were a billionaire collector with a home to decorate in Palm Beach, Latchford was the guy.
1: So he had to live in these two different worlds then, or three different worlds, I guess, or four different worlds.
2: Several different worlds, yeah. And actually, a criminologist who studied his case refers to Latchford as what's called a Janus figure. He had one face, you know, like the Roman god, facing up to the illicit source, you know, to the looters in the field who were smashing up ancient sites and ripping these things out, sometimes even with dynamite. And Latchford's other face was down, you know, to literally Fifth Avenue, to, you know, cocktail parties attended by some of the wealthiest and most powerful people in the world. He was the node or the nexus between those two worlds.
1: Yeah. It's looking at these statues, they seem to be very heavy, very awkward, and very cumbersome. How does one steal one? I get stealing a diamond ring. You put it in your pocket or your something, right? But these are huge statues, very awkward, and in the middle of remote Cambodia. It must have been some logistics to get it out of there in the first place.
2: Well, not just remote Cambodia, but active war zones. So the Khmer Rouge began their insurgency in the late 1960s. They ran the country for 4 years from the mid to the late 1970s, and then they became guerrillas again all the way until 1998 when Pol Pot died. So Cambodia

0: India was one of the most dangerous, most violent places anywhere in the world for about a 30-year period. There were landmines everywhere, fighting could break out at any time. And you have these looters amid all this danger going into ancient sites to rip stuff out. And yes, as you say, some of it is huge. Some of these pieces weigh a ton, 2 tons. They had to get them out with, for the smaller pieces, shovels and chisels would do it. But later on, particularly in the 1990s, it became industrial. So they were using dynamite, using construction equipment to tear these things out of where they came from. A lot of them were kind of architectural features. Like there, we have cases where an entire span of wall would be sheared off the side of a temple, broken into pieces, and shipped on trucks over the border and into Thailand. So this was a very sophisticated, very large-scale operation, which took a lot of people and a lot of effort.
1: The Man Who Stole the Gods, a true story of war, obsession, and a global art conspiracy. Matthew Campbell talking about it. How did you go about, okay, so you saw the headlines, you saw the story, you started to scratch, you started to dig. How did you dive into this? Where'd you go?
0: Well, I always start stories the same way, which is with the open source record. So in this case, by the time Latchford was charged and then subsequently, there were 4 or 5 different legal proceedings in the U.S. relating in one way or another to this. And federal legal proceedings, particularly, throw off all kinds of documents. They're fantastic. And so you read everything. And every time you see a name or a place in those documents, it goes on a list. And in the end, I had a list of something like 200 names of people who were associated with this case in one way or another. And you start working through them and hope they'll talk to you and hope they'll give you more names and build a cycle, a kind of self-reinforcing loop that allows you to eventually put this all into a dense timeline. But one problem was Latchford died in 2020. So by the time I started working on this in earnest, he was not someone you could talk to. And the other was a lot of people who'd been associated with him over the years do not want it known that they were associated with him. So I kept encountering this kind of specific amnesia where people would, claim to have had very little to do with him when in fact I knew they had.
1: Yeah, which is really interesting because when you talk about stolen art and stolen art dealers, it's often not a lot of people are banging on your door to help answer your questions. And this is one of the rare stories where we actually find out where stolen art ends up, right? We normally never know where things once stolen from the Louvre end up.
0: That's right. So if you think of kind of great cases of art theft, a lot of them are mysteries. Like the famous the heist of the Isabella Stewart Gardner Museum in Boston, which a lot of listeners will have heard of. We have no idea where those pieces went. But in this case, it was kind of obvious in some situations because they were in museums. And museums publish catalogs. They put their collections online. You can go see them. So that was one source. But with private collections, it's a lot harder. And the investigators, both in the U.S. government and working for the Cambodians over the years, had to come up with all kinds of creative ways to track where these pieces had ended up. Sometimes literally because a picture had ended up in a magazine, and you could trace a picture from the magazine to the ultimate buyers. That's what they had to do.
1: Yeah, so it was more or less of a needle in a haystack in a sense. I mean,
0: Exactly.
1: it was just lucky that you pulled on a thread and then all of a sudden the whole story came.
0: That's right. And then, but even when you do locate them, you then have to be able to make a case legally that these are stolen goods and they should go back where they came from. And that, under U.S. law, is quite difficult. You need to document where they came from. You need to document when they were removed. And of course, you need to show where they're located now. So there was a huge amount of detective work that went into this.
1: Matthew Campbell, our guest. I want to get into the Met next segment. Matthew Campbell, the author of the book, The Man Who Stole the Gods, a true story of war, obsession, and the global art conspiracy. Who is Bradley Gordon?
0: Brad Gordon is a really interesting character. He was a lawyer, just kind of a normie corporate lawyer, who ended up in Cambodia for kind of complicated reasons, working for an investment fund there. He'd gone to Harvard Law, worked for big international law firms, but He was hired in 2012 by the Department of Justice to look into historic looting in Cambodia because they needed someone on the ground who could kind of interact with the U.S. legal system. And Brad took on what he thought would be a pretty limited, pretty straightforward assignment and became obsessed. He became fascinated by the idea of these looting networks and by the question of how this massive crime had been pulled off and who was responsible. So, you know, I'm always interested narratively in people who kind of go beyond their brief, you know, people who are given a task or an assignment and find it takes on much bigger proportions. And in Brad's case, this whole thing kind of took over his life, and he couldn't stop thinking about it. And actually, 10-plus years later, 15 years later, he can't stop thinking about it. So he became obsessed with the problem of solving this mystery, of unraveling what had happened.
1: That's a good place to stop. Matthew Campbell is our guest. The book is called The Man Who Stole the Gods. It is considered one of the best books so far of 2026. It came out just a few weeks ago and getting a lot of attention out there. Matthew Campbell, The Man Who Stole the Gods. America at Night, back in a moment.
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6: It's a story, a true story of war, obsession, and global art conspiracy. Matthew Campbell has penned the new book from Random House, The Man Who Stole the Gods. Matthew Campbell, let's talk about this Cambodian art form in a sense, because beloved around the world, but what was it about the American art scene? What was the spark? Why did it become popular here in America?
7: Well, I always go to pop culture because it's a very easy way to understand how the world is changing. And if you look back to like the 50s, early 60s, Americans had no real engagement with Southeast Asia. I mean, the only movie or kind of pop cultural product I would think of was something like The King and I, you know, the film and the musical.
6: Sure.
7: And then in the late 60s, that changes utterly. One reason it changes is, of course, the Vietnam War, which makes, you know, that part of the world a lot more relevant to Americans. And the other is kind of a cultural story about the 60s. So, you know, in the late 60s, you have the Beatles going to India to learn to meditate with the Maharishi. You have the rise of transcendental meditation as a kind of trendy thing. You have the foundation of the Hare Krishna movement, which, as I always like to point out, was not founded in some Himalayan ashram, but actually started on the Lower East Side of Manhattan. So, like, there's this cultural interest that starts to bubble up in Hinduism and Buddhism in the quote-unquote exotic East. And what we know about culture is it always bubbles up to the rich. You know, things that start as kind of edgy and independent and organic become coveted by the people with money. I mean, that happens over and over and over again. And so by the late 70s, early 80s, you have very wealthy people in America who are interested in this part of the world and want to acquire these objects.
6: Hmm. Interesting. How many statues are we talking about that were stolen in one way, shape, or form?
7: Well, we don't totally know. One reason we don't know is we don't understand the denominator. So Cambodia has thousands of these ancient Khmer Empire sites. You know, Angkor Wat is just one of many. And they were not comprehensively surveyed before the looting began taking off in the early 1970s. So we don't know how many were there to begin with. But best guess, we're certainly talking thousands, if not more, of these works, which were hacked out of ancient sites and smuggled abroad.
6: All right, so it's one thing when stolen art ends up in someone's home in Palm Beach or someone's home in Aspen. It's another thing when they start showing up at the Metropolitan Museum in New York. How did the famous art museum end up with stolen art from Cambodia?
7: This is kind of an amazing and forgotten story about New York and American culture in general. And it starts with a man named Thomas Hoving, who was one of these great 20th century characters. He was the director of the Met beginning in the late 1960s. And he came into what he saw.

0: I think correctly, as kind of a fusty, old-fashioned institution. The board would meet over dinner in black tie. The museum was dark and kind of conservative and staid. And meanwhile, outside the door, the 60s are happening. The world is being turned upside down. So he wanted to revolutionize the museum. And what he did was actually so dramatic and so enduring that a lot of what we associate now with museums in general, he invented. So something like the idea of a blockbuster exhibition, that was something he came up with. The idea of corporate sponsorship of museum shows, that was something he came up with. So the institution was totally unrecognizable by the time he was done with it. And Hoving really wanted the Met to respond to what the public was interested in. And as we were discussing earlier, by the 70s, the public has this fascination with Hinduism, with Buddhism, with the quote-unquote exotic cultures of Asia. So he set about trying to acquire these pieces. He hired a new curator for that part of the collection, gave him a big budget, and said, go find the best works you can.
1: And so, unbeknownst to him, they started buying stolen merchandise? There had to have been some type of policies in place, some type of checks and balances. I find that hard to believe that there weren't any checks and balances.
0: Well, who knew what when is an interesting question, and in many cases a legally complex one. The Met would say that when they did buy these works, they received assurances they were legitimate. We can debate what legitimate would mean. But we now know that Latchford, the dealer who was responsible for many of these sales, was systematically forging the documentation and giving these objects a paper trail that was totally fictional. And certainly the critics of the Met and of other collectors and museums would say, it was very convenient that no one ever bothered to scratch at these documents even a little bit. It wouldn't have taken much to understand that this was fake, this was fraud, that it was all made up. But, either people didn't know or they didn't care to know.
1: It's interesting because once something's hanging in the Met or on display at the Met, it becomes more valuable, which then in turn makes more stolen items more valuable, which in turn makes them, right? I mean, it's a self-fulfilling prophecy. The Met contributes to the deception because they're creating more value for these statues.
0: Of course. So, what's the best way to raise the value of artworks? Well, having a big museum show is a great way because that's kind of a stamp of approval from the gods of culture, if you like. And if you're Douglas Latchford, and specifically the market you really care about is super rich Americans, well, a lot of super rich Americans live within a 10-minute walk of the Met on the Upper East Side of Manhattan. So if you can say, look, walk over to the museum, look at all the stuff I put there, pieces that came from me, not only have you convinced them that these pieces are valuable, that they're worth having, you've also convinced them that you're the person to buy them from.
1: And Doug Latchford not only sells some to the Met, but also gives some to the Met again, right? Sort of like a lost leader. Hey, I'll give you this. You put it on a display. You'll be my advertising for me.
0: Exactly. He made a number of donations to the Met. He also made some donations to the British Museum in London. And if you're a dealer, that's fantastic marketing, because it will say in the museum, there'll be a little card that says donated by so-and-so. So if your buyers can go see that, they're even more convinced that you're someone serious, someone who's a connoisseur, and someone you should do big business with.
1: How many, other museums than the two you mentioned had these stolen artifacts on a display?
0: They were all over the place. And actually, the investigators working for the Cambodian government have a list of dozens of institutions around the world. A big one was the Norton Simon, which is in Pasadena outside Los Angeles, which has an incredible Asian collection. The Denver Art Museum had a lot of these pieces. The Asian Art Museum in San Francisco has been a big acquirer of these pieces over the years. And on down the list. So we're talking about globally dozens of institutions. Internationally, a big one was the National Gallery of Australia, which also had to give back some of these works ultimately.
1: And then, but again, back to that point, then the museum earns cachet when they have some

0: these Cambodian artifacts on display. That then puts them on footing with the Met, which creates more of a market for these things. I find it hard to believe that they keep on going after these artifacts and no one scratches the surface to say, hey, wait a minute, they just magically appeared. I mean, where was Cambodia? Nobody was ringing the bell saying, wait a minute, hold on a second, where are these things coming from?
1: Well, in Cambodia, for much of this period, people were pretty busy killing each other. You know, this is a country that was completely convulsed by war for 30 years. So, you know, recovering these stolen works was not a huge priority. But I do still find it completely staggering that you would have these periods where literally, I'm not exaggerating here, on the front page of the newspaper would be reports of the latest savage battles in the Cambodian Civil War. And then on the front of the arts section would be a review of some new museum show of these amazing statues from Cambodia, which no one had ever seen before. It would have taken a staggering level of ignorance or indifference for people not to make the connection.
0: Yeah, and this Doug Latchford was the through line through all of this.
1: That's right. He was the guy. So beginning in the late 1960s, all the way into the late 2010s, you know, he was active until 2018, 2019. He was a constant in this business. If you wanted artworks from this war-torn part of the world, you know, a place that had experienced a genocide, he was who you got them from.
0: This Bradley Gordon, who was hired to sort of investigate all of this, did he ever come in contact with Douglas Latchford, and what was that situation like?
1: So Gordon and Latchford never met in person. They did speak on the phone, I think, only once. Gordon only came into the story in 2012, so, you know, quite late from Latchford's perspective. But Gordon has gotten to encounter Latchford in a different way, which is through kind of a complicated series of events. After Latchford's death, the Cambodian government got access to all of his records. This was part of a deal they made with Latchford's daughter, who was the heir to his all his assets. And so Bradley Gordon has spent the last 5+ years up to his eyeballs in all of Latchford's correspondence, all of his photographs, all of his inventories, his emails, trying to document everything that he facilitated the sale and theft of, and then track where it's all gone. And it's kind of the work of a lifetime. I mean, Brad has, it's him, it's a team. They will be working on this for years and years, and they will not run out of things to do.
0: Mm. What does the Met say? Did the Met give back the statues? Was the Met somewhat, when this all came to light, it seems like they were a little slow on the uptake, so to speak.
1: Well, the Met has given back a number of these pieces. We're over a dozen now. A couple of them were voluntarily, but mostly these have happened as a result of deals with law enforcement. So, you know, the way this tends to work is the Department of Justice, who do investigate these antiquities trafficking cases pretty vigorously, they will approach you, you know, or you will approach them because you think they're going to approach you. That's what happened with the Met. You know, and they will say, we think there are problems with this list of objects in your collection. We would like you to hand them over to us so that we can give them back to their rightful owners, you know, in this case, the people of Cambodia. Or we can do this a harder way, in a more adversarial way. And at that point, you know, for most institutions, for most collectors, it's kind of an IQ test. You know, take the deal. Don't go up against the U.S. government. But not everyone does take the deal. And sometimes it takes, you know, tough negotiation, or sometimes it takes litigation to get to a point where works get returned.
0: Hmm. Matthew Campbell, the book is The Man Who Stole the Gods, a true story of war, obsession, and a global art conspiracy. Two more questions here, and we'll let you go. The book is considered one of the best books of the year so far in 2026, and that is, if you walk into the Met today, will you be able to see stolen artifacts from Cambodia?
1: Well, if you walk into the Met today, you would certainly see works that the Cambodians would say were stolen and smuggled. You know, the Met would disagree with that characterization. But, you know, it's important to remember that as far as the Cambodians are concerned, there was never a legal channel for taking these things out. You know, there is no kind of quote-unquote legitimate market in this kind of art, according to the Cambodian government. You know, the Met, based on their own legal arguments and their own research, say, no, you know, according to U.S. and international law, this is okay. But look, let's put it this way. The works you would see in the Met, or frankly any other American museum from this part of the world, were not removed in documented excavations where everyone had signed and stamped permits from the government. I mean, they were hacked out and smuggled. The question is whether that hacking out and smuggling is illegal under U.S. law.
0: Interesting. How many statues have been returned to Cambodia over the last number of years now because of all these efforts?
1: We're at several hundred. There are more coming all the time. You know, there's just a recent announcement of another return of a couple of pieces from the Met. And in fact, there have been so many returned that if you go to the National Museum in Phnom Penh, the place is bursting. It's filling up with all these returned works, and they're going to have to figure something out to, you know, create either a new wing or a new institution completely. So it's a problem, though. It's a problem that a product of how successful they've been.
0: Yeah, Matthew Campbell, the book came out last month, maybe in June, so it's been a couple weeks. What's been the reaction since the book has come out?
1: The reaction's been really encouraging. You know, I think this is in some ways kind of an obscure topic. You know, who wants to read about stolen statues from a country that, you know, a lot of people would struggle to find on the map? But actually, so many of us have been to museums. So many of us love museums. You know, the Met gets something like 7 million visitors a year. This is a mass industry. And I think I certainly, before I got into this topic, would go into a museum and not really think about, well, okay, what, how did this get here? You know, this, how did this thing get from whatever it is, a cathedral in Italy, you know, or a Roman ruin in Turkey? How did this get to New York or London or Chicago? I mean, that must be an interesting story. And it turns out that story is an epic all its own. So I've been really heartened by the reaction as people do ask those questions and engage with the book more deeply.
0: No, it's a great point. Matthew Campbell, the man who stole the gods, right? We never thought about where the diamonds came from. We never thought about where the statues come from. And so once you sort of wait a minute, hold on a second, how did this end up here? And why are the feet missing? And where is the rest of the body? And all of a sudden, you know, statue robbers and thieves and international art thefts. And you start to pull that thread, as we said, and it becomes a heartbreaking story for a country who's had their gods stolen from them when it's all said and done.
1: Yeah, it's really interesting what museums tell you and what they don't. So if you go to a museum and look at anything, not just Asian, whatever, any object from anywhere in the world, there will be a little card that tells you something about where this originally came from, maybe, and how it was used. You know, what does this tell us about the culture that it was created by? But, like, everything in between is not on the card.
0: Mm-hmm.
1: You know, it's they're skipping maybe 2,000 or 3,000 years of history. Well, how on earth did this get here?
0: Yeah.
1: And I actually think museums would be a lot more interesting if they did tell you more about that.
0: That's a great point. We'll leave it there. The book, Matthew Campbell, the author of the book, The Man Who Stole the Gods, A True Story of War, Obsession, and a Global Art Conspiracy. Matthew, thank you for a great hour. Good luck with the book tour, and we look forward to talking to you down the road.
1: Thanks so much.
0: America at Night, back in a moment.
2: America at Night with McGraw-Milhaven, where the nation comes to talk.
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0: Hey, we are officially out of time. Open phones next hour. 1-844-2-McGraw. 1-844-262-4729. We get plenty of texts, plenty of phone calls. And, of course, your phone calls. It's America at Night. Lots to get to today. And we'll do that all next hour here on America at Night. Lots to get to, including
12: some primary results. Looks like Debbie Wasserman Schultz has held on to her new district, and she won the primary down in Florida. Lots more to get to with those primary results. We'll talk about that coming up next hour. And, of course, your phone calls. America at Night, right here. Our executive director is Alex Hinton, our engineer tonight.

0: That is Richard Good. I'm McGraw Millhaven. 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
10: News. I'm Ted Lindner. Primary night in Florida, where Republican Congressman Byron Donalds has won his party's primary for governor.
11: My administration will be guided by three pillars: making Florida accountable, achievable, and most of all, affordable.
10: Former Republican Congressman David Jolly is one on the Democrat side. Current Governor Ron DeSantis is term limited. Florida has not elected a Democrat governor since 1994. Primary elections also held tonight in Wyoming and Alaska. President Trump saying that today he is delaying 50% U.S. tariffs on $20 billion worth of Canadian imports. This after the two countries reached a last-minute deal hours before the sanctions were to go into effect. The announcement, which the president made on his Truth Social media platform, buys time for more negotiations and avoids for now another strain in already tense relations between the historic allies. 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
14: I'm Anna Eliopoulos with your Fox True Crime Minute. A discrepancy in the Nancy Guthrie case is now coming to light. Last week, a local Arizona reporter, now turned crime podcast journalist, read from the first ransom note, which was addressed to Savannah Guthrie. While Fox News reported on many of the same details, including a requested ransom of $4 million in Bitcoin, there was one major omission from the note that Fox viewed and the one recently revealed. The last sentence, which read, quote, "Her life is in your hands." The 84-year-old disappeared February 1st from her Tucson home, and a search for her has been going on ever since, with local authorities and the FBI involved. Later notes claimed that Guthrie died shortly after she was taken, although no proof of life or death has ever been provided, and none of the ransom notes have been authenticated. There's more on this story at foxnews.com or subscribe to the Fox True Crime Podcast. I'm Anna Eliopoulos with your Fox True Crime Minute.
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0: Trey paid tribute to his friend, late South Carolina Senator Lindsey Graham.
1: I shared with some of Lindsey's family and staff how much I wish he had been able to hear the nice things that folks said about him, and how much I hate that it takes dying for us to think to do it. Send the flowers, if you will, and say the nice things when they are here, to see them and hear them and relish them and bathe in them and enjoy them. Do not wait. Be nice and kind when it counts, and try to make the call list as short as possible if death is kind enough to give us time to get our affairs in order. We don't always have time to rebuild the bridges to make amends.
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4: Fox News, I'm Sue Guzman. The person arrested last year for trying to assassinate Treasury Secretary Scott Bessent has been sentenced to more than 6 years in prison.
5: Ryan Michael English, also known as Riley English, is very concerned about trans rights. The judge says there's also an issue here with physical and mental health issues being exacerbated by drug use.
4: And Fox's Peter Ducey in Washington. 29 states led by California suing Meta, saying they deliberately created features to get young people hooked on social media sites like Facebook and Instagram.
6: The states claim Meta harvested children's personal data without proper parental consent in violation of federal law. In addition to billions in financial damages, the states are asking the judge to impose more restrictions on how the platforms operate for minors.
4: Fox's Claudia Cowan reporting. 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
10: I'm Anna Eliopoulos with your Fox True Crime Minute. A discrepancy in the Nancy Guthrie case is now coming to light. Last week, a local Arizona reporter, now turned crime podcast journalist, read from the first ransom note, which was addressed to Savannah Guthrie. While Fox News reported on many of the same details, including a requested ransom of $4 million in Bitcoin, there was one major omission from the note that Fox viewed and the one recently revealed. The last sentence, which read, quote, "Her life is in your hands." The 84-year-old disappeared February 1st from her Tucson home, and a search for her has been going on ever since, with local authorities and the FBI involved. Later notes claim that Guthrie died shortly after she was taken, although no proof of life or death has ever been provided, and none of the ransom notes have been authenticated. There's more on this story at foxnews.com or subscribe to the Fox True Crime Podcast. I'm Anna Eliopoulos with your Fox True Crime Minute.
11: 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Selling your stuff on social media has become such a big deal that Meta wants in. The Mark Zuckerberg company announces yet another service as part of its platform that it hopes will allow users to sell more of their stuff. It's simply called Seller and has a standalone app. It syncs directly with existing Facebook Marketplace accounts, but it is also designed to make casual selling of one's personal items a bit easier and a bit easier to promote. Just like in other apps such as Poshmark or Etsy, just to name a couple, Seller will

0: 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The service will also group inbox messages so sellers can more easily communicate with potential buyers. Meta seller apps are already available for both Apple's iOS and for Android. 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
4: News, I'm Ted Lindner. Primary night in Florida, Republican Congressman Byron Donalds has won his party's primary for governor.
5: My administration will be guided by three pillars: making Florida accountable, achievable, and most of all, affordable.
4: Former Republican Congressman David Jolly has won on the Democrat side. Current Governor Ron DeSantis is term limited. In Wyoming, Republicans have chosen State Senator Eric Barlow in a four-way primary as their nominee for governor in the race to succeed outgoing Governor Mark Gordon. He'll face Democrat Kenneth Casner in the November election. Wyoming Congressman Harriet Hageman will face Democrat and former State Representative James Byrd for the seat held by Senator Cynthia Lummis, who's retiring. Democrat Mary Peltola advances to the general election for the U.S. Senate, and Senator Dan Sullivan advances on the Republican side. 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
9: Setting a mandatory retirement age for members of Congress, it's an issue that brings people together. More than 8 in 10 like the idea. Overall, fully 85% of voters support it. That number is up 25 points since Fox News first asked the question way back in 2002. Of those favoring an age cap, most think lawmakers should have to retire before age 75, while 6 in 10 say it should be between ages 65 and 74. That cutoff is supported by more than half of every generation. If an age 65 limit were put in place, it would affect about 160 lawmakers, or nearly one-third of Congress. Maybe that's not a bad thing, as the Fox survey also finds two-thirds of voters think it's important right now to bring new people into government. Visit our website, foxnews.com/poll. I'm Dana Blanton. That's your Poll Parade.
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11: Ford and Apple announcing that Apple Maps will be included in the automaker's new universal EV platform. Ford's UEV is set to debut with a midsize electric in 2027. The company is saying that buyers won't need a separate Apple subscription to use it, as the software gives drivers turn-by-turn directions with real-time traffic and incident information, as well as a search function that uses detailed routing options. The partnership will also see Ford use road-level data from Apple Maps in the development of the company's next-generation Blue Cruise hand-free driving capability and its in-house autonomous driving tech. The partnership with Apple comes amid a push to improve self-driving technology. Ford CEO Jim Farley saying that the company's next midsize EV will be priced around $30,000 and redefines what advanced technology can be: simple, useful, and truly attainable for more customers. That's Fox Wheels. I'm Jeff Manasso, Fox News.
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1: News. I'm Sue Gussman. Mixed results for Democratic Socialist candidates in Florida's congressional races Tuesday. Oliver Larkin failed to defeat incumbent Representative Jared Moskowitz in the state's newly redrawn 25th congressional district.
2: We need to keep the seat blue in November because we have a clear goal in mind, and that is taking back the House majority from Speaker Mike Johnson and the Republican Party in November.
1: Representative Debbie Wasserman Schultz fended off a challenge by her socialist challenger, and state representative socialist Angie Nixon defeated Alex Vindman. Meta Platforms Tuesday rejecting an accusation from a group of 29 U.S. states led by California that it intentionally sought to addict children to its Facebook and Instagram platforms. States accusing Meta of designing it to fuel anxiety, depression, and suicide. 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
5: Fox News, I'm Ted Lindner. Frank Beard, the drummer for the rock band ZZ Top, has died at his Texas ranch. According to a representative for the band, Beard had played for the band since its inception in 1969, cause of death not released. Frank Beard was 77 years old. Primary night in Florida, Republican Congressman Byron Donalds winning his party's primary for governor.
6: My administration will be guided by three.

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1: Senator Eric Barlow in a four-way primary is their nominee for governor in the race to succeed outgoing Governor Mark Gordon. He'll face Democrat Kenneth Kasner in the November general election. Wyoming Congresswoman Harriet Hageman will face Democrat and former state representative James Byrd for the seat held currently by Senator Cynthia Lummis. 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
5: I'm Anna Eliopoulos with your Fox True Crime Minute. A discrepancy in the Nancy Guthrie case is now coming to light. Last week, a local Arizona reporter, now turned crime podcast journalist, read from the first ransom note, which was addressed to Savannah Guthrie. While Fox News reported on many of the same details, including a requested ransom of $4 million in Bitcoin, there was one major omission from the note that Fox viewed and the one recently revealed. The last sentence, which read, quote, "Her life is in your hands." The 84-year-old disappeared February 1st from her Tucson home, and a search for her has been going on ever since, with local authorities and the FBI involved. Later notes claimed that Guthrie died shortly after she was taken, although no proof of life or death has ever been provided, and none of the ransom notes have been authenticated. There's more on this story at foxnews.com or subscribe to the Fox True Crime Podcast. I'm Anna Eliopoulos with your Fox True Crime Minute.
6: I'm Chad Pergram with the Speaker's Lobby. No policy issue has both consumed and vexed President Trump more than the Save America Act. The president again pushed to pass the Save America Act in his recent nationwide address. The bill requires proof of citizenship to vote, as well as photo ID. Most Republicans are on board, but the bill has repeatedly stumbled in the Senate. It's doubtful the president's address moved the meter among skeptical GOP senators. In a fiery floor speech, retiring North Carolina Senator Tom Tillis said that he opposed the Save America Act, quote, because people are selling you a bag of goods. Tillis noted that even if Congress approved it, there was no way to implement it in all 50 states before the election. Tillis argued that would help undermine election integrity. House Republicans say the Senate should just eliminate the legislative filibuster. But Senate Majority Leader John Thune says that idea lacks the votes, too. And the bill has twice failed to command a simple majority in the Senate on two procedural test votes earlier this year. With the Speaker's Lobby, Chad Pergram, Fox News.
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5: Fox News, I'm Sue Gossman. The U.S. and Canada have reached a last-minute deal to delay 50% U.S. tariffs on Canadian imports. President Trump making the announcement. They've been put on hold for 3 days to try to finalize a plan. Republican Congressman Byron Donalds, the winner of Florida's gubernatorial primary. Donalds thanking his supporters in Orlando.
6: Tonight, because of your sweat, because of your hard work, we have won a massive victory.
5: Former Congressman David Jolly, who used to be a Republican, won the Democratic nomination. The two candidates will face off in November to replace outgoing Florida Governor Ron DeSantis. And a mixed bag for Democratic Socialists in the Sunshine State. Angie Dixon winning the Democratic Senate primary. But Representatives Debbie Wasserman Schultz and Jared Moskowitz fended off challenges. America's

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1: Locations will be moved to more strategically located facilities with ample capacity to grow. Andrew Griffith with the University of Tennessee Institute of Agriculture cited a general weakness in cattle futures following the announcement. According to Griffith, most of the weakness seemed to stem from overall industry skepticism of what the cattle market can do and consumers' unwillingness to continue paying higher prices. Griffith noted that continued losses at the packing level are flowing into the cattle feeder sector, and they're passing the lower prices down the line.
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8: 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Selling your stuff on social media has become such a big deal that Meta wants in. The Mark Zuckerberg company announces yet another service as part of its platform that it hopes will allow users to sell more of their stuff. It's simply called Seller and has a standalone app. It syncs directly with existing Facebook Marketplace accounts, but it is also designed to make casual selling of one's personal items a bit easier and a bit easier to promote. Just like in other apps such as Poshmark or Etsy, just to name a couple. Seller will also be powered by Meta's AI, which can help with product descriptions and pricing, with the aim of products getting listed for sale much more quickly. The service will also group inbox messages so sellers can more easily communicate with potential buyers. Meta Seller apps are already available for both Apple's iOS and for Android. Web-based versions are coming soon. With Fox on Tech, I'm Eben Brown, Fox News.

0: Responding officers said CPR had been started for a suspected drug overdose.
1: Ely Bridge Road overdose. CPR is in progress.
0: The report identifies two witnesses, Panettiere's boyfriend Brian Hickerson and his brother Zach. Most of their statements were redacted. They showed the officer a bag of medication that Panettiere had been using, but the list of 9 items was redacted. The medication Narcan, which is used for emergency treatment of opioid overdoses, was found at the scene. On the podcast On Purpose with Jay Shetty in May, Panettiere spoke about her struggle with addiction.
2: And so it became this horrible cycle for years of battling depression and anxiety and alcoholism and substance abuse and me just trying to find my way back.
0: Hickerson and Panettiere had a tumultuous on-again, off-again relationship, which included incidents of domestic violence, arrests, and jail time. An autopsy was performed on Monday, but the full toxicology report won't be available for up to 12 weeks. I'm Kevin Carr.
3: Selena Gomez, the actress, singer, and beauty mogul, has been accused of defrauding investors in her mental health startup. Gomez was accused in a lawsuit of falsely representing WonderMind, a startup focused on mental fitness practices and tools, but the lawsuit claims the partnerships promised did not exist. An attorney representing Gomez called the lawsuit meritless and vowed to defend what the attorney said were baseless claims and false allegations. A judge has stopped efforts to relocate FBI headquarters from its planned Maryland location to a D.C. office building, correspondent Mike Hampen explains.
4: A judge has blocked plans to move FBI headquarters to a federal office building in Washington. The judge ruled President Trump's administration illegally discarded a previously approved plan to build a new facility in Maryland. A site in Greenbelt, Maryland was chosen during former President Biden's administration. But Trump appointees sought to reverse that decision last year in favor of repurposing the Ronald Reagan Building, a federal office complex a few blocks from the FBI's existing headquarters. Maryland and Prince George's County filed the suit. The Maryland location was selected over Virginia following an intense competition between the two states. Mike Hempen, Washington.
3: America in the Morning for Wednesday, August 19th, 2026 is produced by Jeff McKay. I'm John Trout. This is Westwood One.
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12: Fox News, I'm CJ Papa. Congressman Byron Donalds is just one victory away from becoming the first black governor in Florida. Fox's Madeline Rivera.
13: The longtime Trump ally benefited from the president's endorsement, beating several other candidates, including Florida Lieutenant Governor Jay Collins. Florida Governor Ron DeSantis, whose term limited, stayed out of the primary.
12: He takes on Democrat David Jolly this fall. Democratic socialists in the Sunshine State celebrating the stunning victory of Representative Angie Nixon over Trump impeachment witness Alex Vindman in the Senate primary. She challenges U.S. Senator Ashley Moody in November. In Alaska, incumbent Senator Dan S. Sullivan and Democrat Mary Petola, former Representative Vance, officials still tallying up the ballots since the top four move on to the November midterms. 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
15: Your Southwest Mississippi forecast from the National Weather Service calls for a 30% chance of late afternoon showers and thunderstorms today, otherwise mostly sunny and hot, with a high near 99, heat index values around 109. Tonight, a 30% chance of showers and thunderstorms, clear during the early evening, then becoming mostly cloudy, low 74.
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1: I'm Kelly Bennett for SuperTalk Mississippi News. In January, Governor Tate Reeves announced he'd opted Mississippi into the Federal Tax Credit Scholarship Program to promote school choice. The program allows taxpayers to donate as much as $1,700 to approved scholarship granting organizations and receive that amount back through a federal tax credit. Kristen Basler with the U.S. Department of Education says the program will launch in January of next year.
2: Instead of cutting a check or a bigger check to the federal government, we can donate to an organization that's going to give that same money, dollar for dollar, to a student to either pay for tuition or even a public school student that maybe wants to take a career and technical education course. So both public and private school students are going to be able to benefit from this.
1: The Treasury will release the guidance and regulatory rules for the program in September.
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1: It is going to be a scorcher today with highs near 100 and feels like temperatures as high as 110. A look at your state forecast from the National Weather Service in Jackson. Northern Mississippi will be sunny with a high near 100. Heat index values as high as 110. Tonight will be partly cloudy with a chance of showers and thunderstorms and lows in the mid-70s. Central Mississippi, sunny with a high near 101 and heat index values as high as 112. Tonight will be partly cloudy with a chance of showers and thunderstorms and lows in the mid-70s. Southern Mississippi will be sunny with a chance of afternoon showers and thunderstorms. Highs will be in the 90s with heat index values as high as 109. Tonight will be partly cloudy with a low around 80. 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

0: Good morning. Welcome in to Mornings with Richard Gross on Super Talk Mississippi. Thanks for being with us on this Wednesday morning, middle of the week, August 19th. Glad to be with you. Missed you the last couple of days. Good to be back alongside Will East. I'm Richard Cross. 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Community Bank, rooted in our community. Good morning, Will East.
1: Good morning.
0: Much as when I left you, it's still hot.
1: Yes, but I was telling Mandy this yesterday morning. I'm starting to see deer in the morning. I saw three yesterday. I saw three this morning. Smaller deer, of course. And I couldn't exactly tell because it's still dark outside. I passed them on the Natchez Trace, but I saw them. Thankfully, yeah. I didn't run into them.
0: Amen to that.
1: So they're starting to stir.
0: The deer right now are playing the nanny nanny boo boo game. Look at us. Here we are. We're everywhere, and there's nothing you can do about it. Ha ha ha. Nanny nanny boo boo. And then they'll become a little more scarce once you're sitting in a deer stand going, where is that dead gum deer? It was they were everywhere. Yep. See them everywhere I look, and now that I'm looking, little less so. There are a lot of signs that fall is around the corner, but it is not in the air right now. North Mississippi today, sunny and hot, high near 99 degrees, heat index up to 105. Light northwest winds around 5 miles an hour. So if you are looking for a saving grace in that forecast, it's that the wind is maybe back out of the northwest now, as opposed to that southwest wind that we've had low tonight, mid-70s. Only a 20% chance of showers or thunderstorms. Monday afternoon, my wife sent me a video. I was out of town for a couple of days, and she was like, Richard, like, the dogs just came running inside. Francis was like, Mama, it was this front. And she's like, the video does not do justice for how loud the wind is. It got dark, and it blew like crazy. Obi told me, he said, we were finishing up football practice, and it blew up like a little mini cyclone in the parking lot with dust. And then it was just gone.
1: Yeah, Mandy said that she was driving down some road and just saw like this dust cloud just form right in front
0: of her. Yeah. And then, you know, back to being hot. Golden Triangle area, chance that you've got a little bit of fog this morning, so you might want to give yourself an extra minute or two. High around 100 degrees today in Starkville with 110 for the heat index. Winds out of the west at about 5 miles per hour. In the Jackson metro area, mostly sunny and hot. You've got triple digits today. 101 for the high with a heat index of 112. A little wind, only a 10% chance of a shower or a thunderstorm. And that would be late this afternoon, early this evening. Coastal parts of Mississippi, mid-90s, upper 90s for you with heat indices in the 106 to 110 range. And if you're looking for a break, I mean, can I offer you 92, 93 degrees for the high tomorrow? I mean, which, man, Obi and his guys, I mean, everybody else all across the state of Mississippi. We got football practice going. We've got, with the MHSAA schools, practice being canceled left and right because the wet bulb temperature is beyond what allows them to keep practicing. But man, you got a 2-week forecast and it's highs in the 90s every single day. Although Monday, I do see one high in the 80s, which will feel like the North Pole if it only gets to 87 degrees. We'll keep an eye out and hope that you will continue to be cautious, especially those of you that have got outdoor activities or you're working outside, rain chances remain low, not just today, but for the coming days. The intense heat will continue, so hang in there. Orville Wright was born on this day in 1871. We're not talking about the popcorn guy. We're talking about
1: the first thing I thought of.
0: Yeah, yeah. The aviation pioneer and inventor, alongside his brother Wilbur, he designed, built, and flew the world's first successful powered airplane. Did so in 1903 at Kitty Hawk, North Carolina. Their work laid the foundation for where we are today with airplanes. Coco Chanel. I get that they're chasing this goal of, can we put a motor in this and fly? But nobody had really ever done it before. And I wonder how nerve-wracking it was.
1: How would you like to go up in a thing made of paper and wood? Because that's what the first one was made of, besides the engine.
0: Like
1: the engine
0: balsa wood?
1: Yeah.
0: Ugh. Coco Chanel, born today in 1883. The French fashion designer and businesswoman that founded the Chanel brand. She revolutionized women's fashion with simple, elegant designs, popularized the little black dress, and created the iconic perfume Chanel No. 5.
1: She also popularized the suntan. Before 1920, basically, if you had pale skin, that was the way to go because that meant that you didn't do manual labor. Dark skin, tanned skin, was seen as something that working class people had.
0: How about that?
1: She got an accidental tan. She fell asleep out in the sun one afternoon, got a tan, and popularized it.
0: I was like, oh, this little black dress looks better against my olive complexion skin than it does against the pale white skin.
1: True story.
0: Still popular today. Tans, that is. Gene Roddenberry, born on this day in 1921, the television writer and producer best known as the creator of Star Trek. Series and its many spinoffs introduced progressive themes of exploration, diversity, and technology that influenced science fiction for decades to come. Great Mississippian Gerald McRaney, born on this day in 1947. He was Major Dad, among lots and lots of other things. He was born in Collins. Simon and Simon. He also appeared in a whole bunch of films. And he was in House of Cards, if you watched that Netflix series years ago.
1: He was great in House of Cards. He was a villain in House of Cards.
0: Really was. Yeah. Yeah. He was the rich Midwestern guy that was... His role was kind of based on the Koch brothers, I think.
1: Yeah. But he played a great bad guy.
0: He did. He did. He was a bird watcher.
1: Yeah.
0: Yeah. Bill Clinton was born on this day in 1946. 42nd president of the United States, former governor of Arkansas. Economic growth, probably the highlight of his, well, I don't know if that was the highlight of his presidency, but it's part of what he did while he was in office. Still involved with the Clinton Foundation. John Stamos, born on this day in 1963. Uncle Jesse, actor and musician. He was on Full House and the sequel Fuller House as well. Loved the Beach Boys and has performed with them as a drummer and a guitarist along the way. The late Matthew Perry, born on this day in 1969. He played Chandler Bing on the hit sitcom Friends. Gone way too soon. And Ian Gillan, born in 1945, the Deep Purple singer. Also, Leanne Womack, born on this day in 1966. We'll look at some things that have happened on this day. Got news headlines for you this morning. Your morning sports update. A high school football team in Mississippi is on probation. Give you the details on that. Glad to be with you. Wednesday morning, August 19th. It's Mornings with Richard Cross, presented by Community Bank. We're back with you right after this.

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So much happening.

0: 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Against the Grain says Bill Clinton saw the financial light after Newt Gingrich and the crew of the 100-day contract with America kicked their tail in the midterms. He turned us away from Hillary care. Okay. Morning, Richard and Will. Good morning to you, James, in Oxford. Appreciate you checking in this morning. Somebody reminds us that Gerald McCraney was married to Delta Burke.
1: I think they're still married.
0: Believe that's correct. Delta Burke, designing women fame, among other things.
1: Let me look that up.
0: All right. Is today the day that Will tells us that Richard has passed from a heat stroke because he was too cheap to hire someone to do his lawn work? I'm joking. No. No, here I am. But thanks for your concern, Jason. In Starkville. Appreciate you checking in on me.
1: They are still married.
0: Okay.
1: Good for them.
0: Very good. Today in 14 AD, which was a long time ago, the Roman Emperor Augustus died at the age of 75. He was the first emperor of Rome and transformed the Roman Republic into what became the Roman Empire after the assassination of Julius Caesar. It was during the War of 1812 that the U.S. frigate USS Constitution defeated the British frigate HMS Guerriere off the coast of Nova Scotia. British cannonballs reportedly bounced off the ship's side, earning it the nickname Old Ironsides.
1: And it is still floating.
0: It is. Don't know that you would want to take it into war today.
1: No, but they actually have to maintain it. I guess the U.S. Navy still does.
0: At a high cost.
1: Yeah, it ain't cheap.
0: No, not at all. National referendum in 1934 in Germany gave Adolf Hitler nearly 90% approval to combine the offices of president and chancellor, granting him the title of Führer and consolidating absolute power. Turned out not to be a great decision for Germany or the world. 8 years later, in 1942, Allied forces, including primarily Canadian and British troops, launched the Dieppe raid against German-occupied France. The operation suffered heavy losses. Roughly half of the nearly 6,000 troops were either killed, wounded, or captured. In 1960, the Soviet Union launched Sputnik 5, carrying two dogs named Belka and Strelka, along with other animals and plants. They became the first living creatures to return safely from orbit, a key step toward human spaceflight.
1: I wonder what they end up doing with them.
0: I have so many bad joke responses that immediately popped into my head, and I think I'll just let them be. Donald in Kokomo says, I toured Old Ironside a couple of weeks ago in Boston.
1: Really?
0: Tell us more about that, Donald. That is cool.
1: Yeah, that is
0: very cool. Communist hardliners attempted a coup against Soviet President Mikhail Gorbachev while he was on vacation in Crimea. That was on this day in 1991. The short-lived putsch collapsed within days and accelerated the dissolution of the Soviet Union. Were you in an investing mood 22 years ago today? If you were, perhaps you made a purchase of Google in its IPO. The company raised about $1.67 billion in an unusual public auction format that was designed to give ordinary investors a better chance at buying shares. If you bought those and held on to them, your

0: at least on paper, return has been pretty, pretty good through the years.
1: Whoever would have thought?
0: Who would have thought?
1: Just think about it, Richard. Your choices were, I can invest in this company called Google, whatever that is, or I can go with Yahoo, which was an established player. AOL.com, which is, you know, that's the big dog.
0: Mm-hmm.
1: Or I can go with Netscape or one of these other ones, and that's the one that made it.
0: Netscape was a big deal at the time.
1: Yeah.
0: Certainly ties with its founders to Mississippi.
1: But Yahoo was, you know, they were the big dog.
0: Yeah.
1: And have you ever heard the story about how Mark Cuban bought the Dallas Mavericks with his Yahoo money?
0: Well, it was, so he started Broadcast.com.
1: Yes.
0: Which was then acquired by Yahoo. And basically,
1: Broadcast.com was, we're going to put radio on the internet. That was their big...
0: What a concept. That Google IPO, August 19th, 2004, $85 for shares. How many times Google has split?
1: Anyway, the Mark Cuban story is he wanted to buy the Dallas Mavericks, and he had gotten all this money from Yahoo, but he'd also gotten a lot of stock, obviously. I think most of it was stock. And so he decided to wait until Yahoo jumped up enough, the stock price jumped up enough to where he could sell that amount to buy the Dallas Mavericks, and that's how he bought them. He waited just for the stock to just jump up enough to cover his cost of the Dallas Mavericks. And that's, he sold it, paid for the Dallas Mavericks, and then kept the rest of his stuff.
0: It's made a few pretty good business decisions since.
1: Yes.
0: There's been one split of Google's stock. Alphabet now is the parent company. It was a 2-for-1 split. So let's just say that you had bought 100 shares back around the IPO at $85 a share. Those 100 shares are now 200 shares valued at about $340 a piece. I mean, it's not the meteoric rise that you've seen with some stocks, but that is a pretty good gain through the years.
1: Yep.
0: All right, news headlines this morning, something that you heard Trent Kelly talk about with Mandy earlier this week. He is backing a bipartisan effort to overhaul the federal agricultural guest worker program, saying changes to the system are needed to ensure farmers have enough workers to plant and harvest their crops. He is an original co-sponsor, Trent Kelly is, of the Securing Agriculture's Workforce Act of 2026. It was introduced originally by the House Ag Committee Chair G.T. Thompson out of Pennsylvania. The bill would make changes to the H-2A visa program, which was established back in 1986 to allow agricultural employers to hire foreign workers for temporary ag jobs when domestic labor is unavailable. If passed by both chambers, the legislation would expand access to the H-2A program and make changes aimed at controlling costs and reducing the administrative burden of hiring workers. Among other changes, it would remove the seasonal employment requirement, allowing for year-round hires. It was introduced on June 30th and sent to the House Judiciary Committee. Mike Ezell, also a representative from Mississippi, has joined as a co-sponsor. There are 57 co-sponsors of this bill. Speaking particularly about the importance of this, Trent Kelly said that this matters a bunch for farmers in his district, home to the largest sweet potato producing region in the United States. Lot of red tape right now with the H-2A program. Been a lot of foreign-born workers from Honduras that have made their way to the United States. But especially in the case of previous administrations, it has been hard on farmers using this program. Just getting started with you this morning. We've got more news headlines, plus your morning sports update as well. Alongside Will East, I'm Richard Cross. This is Mornings with Richard Cross on Super Talk Mississippi.
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10: I'm Kelly Bennett for Super Talk Mississippi News. In January, Governor Tate Reeves announced he'd opted Mississippi into the Federal Tax Credit Scholarship Program to promote school choice. The program allows taxpayers to donate as much as $1,700 to approved scholarship granting organizations and receive that amount back through a federal tax credit. Kristen Basler with the U.S. Department of Education says the program will launch in January of next year.
11: Instead of cutting a check or a bigger check to the federal government, we can donate to an organization that's going to give that same money, dollar for dollar, to a student to either pay for tuition or even a public school student that maybe wants to take a career and technical education course. So both public and private school students are going to be able to benefit from this.
10: The Treasury will release the guidance and regulatory rules for the program in September.
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0: This story I am about to tell you, the inspiration comes to me from the Lieutenant Governor of the great state of Georgia, Mr. Zell Miller. That's right. I grew up at Route 4, Liberty, Mississippi. The county seat town was a small town. Volunteer fire department. It was in the middle of the summer. Big drought, no water. Everybody knew if a building...
1: Thank you, Jerry Clower. I appreciate you providing the audio interlude. I do think, Will, that people are disappointed. Jeff in Grenada said, welcome to the Will East Show. Sean says, on this day in 2026, Richard has taken so much time off that he can't remember how to use the microphone. I wish that were the case. That is actually not the case. Thank you, Sean. Thank
2: hey,
1: you.
2: You know your text of the day?
1: Yeah.
2: That's the one right there.
1: You think Sean is the...
2: I think Sean got it.
1: Sean is it. For reasons that I will not expand on the air, not going to be many more days off between now and the end of the year.
2: I'm going to go ahead and let you guys in on a little inside baseball here. If you hear Jerry Clower, that means something's gone wrong here, okay? And it took me a second. For some reason, I couldn't find what I was looking for. But if you hear Jerry Clower start to tell a story, that means something has gone wrong, and we are biding our time till we can get it fixed.
1: You know one more that we should add to the mix, in addition to Jerry Clower, is the old Andy Griffith What It Was Football skit. It was back last October, I believe it was. We was off in this college town holding a tent service. Oh, it's a good one. The problem is, if I had come back and that was playing, I would have just sat here and listened to the whole thing.
2: Yeah.
1: We would have all laughed about it together, and then we would have started up in just a bit. I thought that I was talking about a message that we got on the C Spire text line when I realized that I wasn't with you, and it had to do with that H-2A worker program. A message that said, so undercutting Americans and wages all in the name of cheap labor. America first, right? I thought we celebrated America first as Republicans. This isn't jobs for Americans. That is an opinion, certainly. It's really more like paying a fair wage to people that will actually work and providing them housing and transportation. Not sure if you have tried to hire workers for farming yourself in the last, decade or so. Not a real easy proposition. Not to say that there aren't able-bodied workers that exist in some of farming country in Mississippi, but convincing those able-bodied workers that do exist to come and work for a fair wage, for an honest day's work, a little more of a challenge than you might think. Cheese packaging and transportation company Marathon Cheese is expanding its Boonville operations. They're going to create a few dozen jobs, investing close to $500,000 in Northeast Mississippi to expand their existing factory in the region to increase manufacturing capability, including a production line to increase cheese slicing and packaging capacity. So, new equipment to help cut the cheese. Marathon Cheese is headquartered in Marathon, Wisconsin. They originally opened their Boonville location in 1962. Total number of workers soon will be above 200. One student was hospitalized following a school bus crash in Columbus. The Columbus Municipal School District earlier this week reported that the bus was involved in a two-vehicle accident on Monday morning. Happened at the intersection of Winterset Drive and North Gaywood Avenue. Emergency personnel responded to the scene, including the school district's police department. Officials said there were 34 students on the bus at the time of the accident. All pupils, including a bus monitor and the bus driver, were examined, and there was one that was taken to the hospital for further assessment. Appears as if everybody is okay on that front. And finally, with news headlines, monthly reimbursements are now an option for recipients of the opioid settlement funds in Mississippi. And The next round of applications will open at the end of this month. The Opioid Settlement Fund Advisory Council made the decision last month to allow agencies and organizations receiving opioid settlement funds to opt for monthly or quarterly reimbursements. That is according to Michelle Williams, who is chief of staff for Attorney General Lynn Fitch. The Attorney General's office is the chair of that advisory council. About a dozen recipients of the funds opted for monthly reimbursements. Workload and the cost of that is going to go up, but it's not going to cause the program to need more money, as the contract with the Stedman Group allocated them up to $400,000. They were below that threshold. During last week's meeting, the advisory council also set the date to begin accepting applications for this coming fiscal year. All recipients must reapply for funding for fiscal year 2028. C-Spire text line, 601-879-4395. 601-879-4395. Thomas and Greenwood, in the 90s, we offshored all the manufacturing jobs so we could get cheap labor, and now we import cheap labor for the jobs that we can't export. Jason Starkville, able-bodied workers would prefer to live off the government. They aren't working in the fields. I've done that. It's hot. People want a free college education and a job starting at $100,000 so they can sit in their corner office and play on their phone or shop online. Like, I'm not vilifying the idea that we would prefer American workers to have jobs in America. I concur with that, absolutely. Problem is finding those people and having them show up day after day after day after day. Back with you after this, Mornings with Richard Cross.
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3: 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No jackpot winner with Lotto America, but a ticket that was purchased at BeQuick in Macomb matched all five white balls to win $20,000. Congratulations on that. Powerball beginning its slow climb. It is at $48 million now in the jackpot with an estimated cash value of just under $21 million. Mega Millions has gotten back to nine figures, $113 million in the jackpot. The estimated cash value, a little over $48 million. Couple of winners, some nice wins, including a Grenada man that won $7,700 on a pair of tickets from Sprint Mart in Grenada. That was on Cash 4. MSLottery.com is the website, and be sure to download the Mississippi Lottery app. Time for your morning sports update, brought to you by Pearl River Resort, online at pearlriverresort.com. Pearl River Resort is your home for family fun, casino thrills, and live entertainment. We appreciate our friends at Pearl River Resorts, who were the presenting sponsor of the Not Fall Camp Tour. Borky and Haydad wrapped that up yesterday in Oxford, so stops in Hattiesburg, Starkville, and Oxford leading into the college football season. You are all set and ready to go. And if you missed any of the interviews from the Not Fall Camp Tour, you can grab them online at supertalk.fm. Brandon High School has been placed on probation for violating practice rules. MHSAA Executive Director Ricky Neves confirmed to Super Talk News yesterday that the Bulldogs have been fined and placed on probation for 1 year for practicing in pads too soon. The amount of money the school will have to pay in terms of a fine has not been disclosed. Brandon is accused of having players wear pads in practice on August 13th, 2 days before that was allowed this year by the MHSAA. Of significance, the probation and the fine will not keep the Bulldogs of Brandon from competing in the postseason this year. The program faced similar penalties a year ago, but under the leadership of former head coach Lance Pogue. He resigned in October of last season. Eugene Clinton is now the head coach there. Brandon last year fell to the eventual 7A state champion Gulfport in, I guess it was the South Half Championship game. Lost that one. I'm sorry. Let's see.

0: Yeah, they beat Oak Grove to get to the South State title game and then lost to Gulfport. Clinton's team will begin their upcoming season against the state runner-up from the North last year. That is Tupelo on August 28th. How does that happen 2 years in a row, by the way?
1: I don't know.
0: It's pretty ironclad. You can begin practicing in pads on fill-in-the-blank. This year it was August 15th. And for the second consecutive year, Brandon goes, nah, we're going to go ahead. We need to get some physical work in. Don't know how that happens. And if the and I'm not advocating that Brandon should be kept out of the playoffs. Certainly that's a penalty that the players would have to endure after leadership chose not to follow the rules. I mean, well, you're going to have a high school wide receiver goes, Coach, I don't think we can practice in pads today. Coach says, you're right. You can run today. This one falls on leadership. But I'm not sure what the teeth to the ruling are if you are not, especially if it's a multiple-time offender, if there are not some teeth to it. Nevertheless, the NJCAA has released its preseason Division I Top 15. Mississippi, as you would expect, pretty well representative. Four of the top 15 come from the Magnolia State. Northwest Mississippi Community College, the highest ranked at preseason number 3. They went 10-2 a year ago. Their loss occurring in the playoffs against then number 1 Hutchison out of Kansas. Mississippi Gulf Coast is at number 5 in the preseason poll. They went 9-2 last year. Colin checks in at number 9. They were a playoff team a season ago. And then East Mississippi, Buddy Stevens Ball Club, checks in at number 11. So those are your junior college teams in Mississippi ranked in the preseason top 15. Thanks for being with us on this Wednesday morning, August 19th. Coming up, we will jump into some of the national election results as primaries continue across the country. There is a former Anthony Fauci advisor who has pled guilty to concealing research records related to COVID-19. Who could have seen that coming? I guess he didn't get a blanket pardon. Lars Larson will join us in the 8 o'clock hour. Sheik Taylor coming up in the 7 o'clock hour as well. It's Mornings with Richard Cross, Super Talk Mississippi.
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3: News. I'm Gianna Gelosi. The results are in yesterday's Florida primary elections.
4: President Trump backed Congressman Byron Donalds, winning Florida's GOP gubernatorial primary. He'll take on former Representative David Jolly in November, a former Republican.
3: Fox's Kristen Goodwin, Democratic Socialist Angie Nixon, won her primary for Senate. She's going to face Republican Senator Ashley Moody.
5: But progressives did see a loss in the 25th congressional district, where DSA-backed candidate Oliver Larkin failed to prevail against the incumbent Jared Moskowitz.
3: Fox's Madeline Rivera, President Trump announcing a last-minute deal with Canada.
6: Writing on Truth Social, I have paused the 50% tariffs against Canada for a 3-day period based on the fact that Canada and the USA subject to the finalization of documents have a deal.
3: That is Fox's Ashley Strohmeyer reporting. 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
8: Your Southwest Mississippi forecast from the National Weather Service calls for a 30% chance of late afternoon showers and thunderstorms today, otherwise mostly sunny and hot, with a high near 99, heat index values around 109. Tonight, a 30% chance of showers and thunderstorms, clear during the early evening, then becoming mostly cloudy, low 74.
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Thanks for joining us this morning. I had the news headline about the H-2A program, which is for traditionally has been for migrant workers coming in to work in farming communities, and some of you have jumped in with thoughts on that. Stems from what Trent Kelly talked about as a potential expansion of that program that would do away with the seasonal workers and also eliminate some of the red tape around that program. And when I say do away seasonal workers, it would allow them to be annual workers as opposed to just coming in for a harvest season or a planting season. Thomas said he was comparing it to Texas and some of the jobs that have gone away in Texas, and he says this is why James Tallarico will win the Senate seat. At some point, we have to actually put America first, and that includes American workers. There isn't anything American workers can't do or won't do. The we can't find workers idea is the excuse to not have to pay market wages for workers. Same in technology as in farming. Another one says, if you can find American workers, your grocery prices would go up a third. All these good-paying factory jobs are great, but it's made labor costs double for logging, construction, and farming. Another message, the real problem is that the dollar has lost 40% of its overall value since 2006. A household pulling in $100,000 is now struggling to keep up until government stops spending us into oblivion and starts causing some deflation. There's really no point in debating farm workers making an honest wage. All right, this is anecdotal. It is not universal. But it is at least one real-life example. There was an investigator who was coming in and was visiting with a farmer in the northern part of the Delta and was talking to this farmer about potential violations for which he was going to have to pay a hefty fine. And there were some pretty trivial violations, but the fine was very, very real. And the investigator asked the farmer, why don't you just hire local people so that you don't have to provide the housing and you don't have to do, you just pay the wage? And the farmer said to the investigator, you got a minute? And the investigator said, he said, come get in the truck with me. And they went and they rode in this North Delta town and pulled up to a group that was standing on the street during working hours, but clearly not working. And rolled down the window and said, hey, got some jobs on the farm. You want to come work? And the response was an expletive riddled, get the blank out of here. Again, that is anecdotal. That is an example. It is not universal. Here's the secret. Farmers who are looking for workers will actually pay workers pretty well that will show up
and we'll put in an honest day's work. Maybe just that we'll show up. It may not even have anything that much to do with an honest day's work. But you got to show up on time, and you got to come every day, and the work is hard, and the work is hot, and the work is dusty, and it's not necessarily glamorous. And there are a lot of people that just don't want that, because in many cases, some of the benefits that they receive from not working outweigh the sweat that goes with a hard job. So if you are a farmer and somebody says to you, well, man, you could just hire Mississippians if you'd pay them better. And the farmer says, okay, come with me. Come help me find the labor. I'll let you pick the salary. You help me find the labor force, and you help me find people that are going to show up day after day, who are going to take care of my equipment, and who are going to help us get the crop in the ground, make sure that water gets to it throughout the summer, make sure that the weed control is in place, and then help me get the crop out of the ground. You help me find those people if you fall into the, oh, just hire local people work category. Because I would much prefer to hire people who are local and would be willing to pay them even more, especially not to have to deal with the red tape of the H-2A program and provide housing and transportation to and from, whether it's from South Africa or from Honduras or from other countries across. Like, I'm with you. American workers is the answer. But if the answer is not there and you want me to continue to farm, give me a chance. Rusty says, I run a ranch and I cannot find workers. That North Delta experience, another message here. That North Delta experience is everywhere in the Delta for all jobs. Richard, you won't say it, so I will. They're getting every freebie and welfare benefit known to man. That's from Philip. Ceasefire text line. I have a business in Clarksdale. I cannot find help. People get passionate about this conversation, and understandably so. And look, I am not making excuses for, at least in this particular conversation, farmers. But there's a difference between excuses and facts. Farming is hard. Farming's always been hard, but it's a different kind of hard today than it used to be. And there are things about it that are easier, right? There's not a whole lot of chopping cotton anymore for lots of reasons. One, there's not as much cotton. But two, technology is past that. In a lot of cases, you have people that are in an air-conditioned tractor cab. The air-conditioned cab on a tractor that cost $500,000, or a cotton picker that cost $1.2 million, or a combine that cost $900,000. Heavy, heavy equipment. It's not out just burning in the sun. Now, is it still hot? Yes. Is it still dusty? Absolutely. Those are undisputed facts. But it's not always this labor-intensive job that we envision, where you're out with a hoe or a rake, walking one row after the next, removing weeds by hand. But regardless of the tasks, the willingness to work in those tasks, really, really hard to find in the farm community. Mornings with Richard Cross. Super Talk Mississippi, streaming at supertalk.fm and Super Talk TV. Quick timeout. We are back with you right after this. Thanks for joining us on MRC.

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0: Good to be with you this morning. Mornings with Richard Cross, Super Talk, Mississippi. Ceasefire text line. Great talking points. But what are some answers? How do you create a system where people want to work and are willing to work? Probably not a popular answer. You cut welfare benefits. People who rely on payments from the government, largely to not work, if that program goes away, those programs go away. And gosh, it's such a slippery slope because you go, okay, well, are you talking about entitlements? Are you talking about welfare? Are you talking about SNAP? I mean, the entire system needs a massive reform. But when you incentivize people not working, guess what? They're not going to work. If Will doesn't get up and go to work every morning, Will doesn't get a paycheck. And if Will doesn't get a paycheck, Will has trouble paying his mortgage and buying diapers and baby food and going to the grocery store and filling up his car with gas. And so what does Will do? He gets up and he goes to work every morning. I suppose if things get bad enough for Will, then there is unemployment that he can get. But if you think that takes the place of a full-time salary with benefits, it doesn't. It's a deep, deep problem, but the federal government has created a multiple generational problem in which there are a lot of people that are incentivized to not work. And therefore, work ethic has gone away. I think you could argue that crime has gone up as a result as well. If you don't have to work and you're still being compensated and you just sit around with nothing to do, you find yourself getting in more trouble, I think. Ceasefire text line. Jordan Greenwood says, I trust a single anecdote from a farmer who is so busy working that time won't allow him to write a text message to Super Talk more than I trust Thomas's viewpoint. George, I appreciate that. I will say Thomas is a bright guy. And Thomas works a lot. He just happens to work from his vehicle a lot, I think. And I appreciate Thomas, but I appreciate all of you on the Ceasefire text line. Let's see here. Where do we want to go? Let's go here for a second. So we got election results in Florida. And you are going to have in the governor's race going forward. This is the race to replace Ron DeSantis. You are going to have Byron Donalds against Jolly, right?
1: No, Nixon. In the governor's race?
0: Yeah, in the governor's race in Florida?
1: Yeah. No, I'm sorry. You're right. You're correct. I was thinking of Senate. Sorry.
0: Yeah. The Senate piece is an interesting one in Florida.
1: That was the one that everybody's talking about last night.
0: And that's because Angie Nixon won the Democrat primary despite spending a fraction of the amount of money that her opponent spent. And she is she's a socialist. AP writes it this way. It's another major victory for the Democratic Socialist of America, of which Nixon is a member. She told the radio station WUSF. She secured the Democratic nomination for U.S. Senate in Florida and chalks DSA candidate success up to voter frustration with the party establishment. She joins candidates from New York and Denver that have made the same argument and have won. Now, on the flip side, Republicans are excited about Angie Nixon winning the Democrat nomination because they believe that the contrast that they can paint between Republicans and socialists is so stark that they win in an absolute landslide. Shaq Taylor is going to join me coming up next. He's chairman of the Democratic Party in Mississippi and is a member of the House of Representatives. We're going to talk about that. I'm going to ask him about this role that the DSA is playing within the Democrat Party because Democrats have an identity crisis right now. Is the Democrat Party growing? Because it certainly feels almost inexplicably so like the DSA is growing. Democratic socialists are, maybe it's because they're grabbing headlines. Maybe it's because there are young people and college-educated people that are fleeing toward socialist agenda. But I don't know if the Democrat Party as a whole is growing. But establishment Democrats, even if they won't publicly admit it, are scared to death right now. Now, ultimately, the only thing that Democrats want, and it's not entirely different than Republicans, is to win elections. They can be as idealistic as they want to be in terms of party platform or whatever, but more than anything, Democrats want to beat the big bad Republicans. Are mainline Democrats, middle-of-the-road Democrats, willing to ultimately go along, not just with the talking points, but with the real ideology of socialism for the sake of winning elections? And how do you separate the two? Because I feel like Democrats in Mississippi, by and large, are different than Democrats in lots of other parts of the country. And I think that most Democrats in Mississippi would try to use words to separate themselves from, no, we don't believe in some of the ideas behind the DSA. But at what point, if you play for a specific team, are you able to distance yourself from what that team is without just still being labeled part of that team? I don't know the answer to that. And I'm hoping Chuck Taylor can help shine some light on that when we visit coming up in a little while. Did you see this story that popped up yesterday? A former senior advisor to Dr. Anthony Fauci by the name of Dr. David Morins pled guilty yesterday to plotting to conceal federal records related to research on the origins of the deadly COVID-19 pandemic. I know you're completely shocked by that. That there was something that was happening internally that Anthony Fauci's team didn't want the public to know. Defense attorney Tim Belovitz said, by pleading guilty today, Dr. Morins has taken responsibility for what he did and he will continue to do so. He's accused of using his private email account to intentionally circumvent public records laws while employed at the National Institute of Allergy and Infectious Diseases. The Justice Department alleges that he concealed or destroyed records of discussions related to COVID-19 research grants, including an effort to revive a controversial coronavirus grant. You remember just a couple of weeks ago that Anthony Fauci testified before Congress and invoked the Fifth Amendment, protecting his right against self-incrimination over 100 times. Sir, what is your name? On advice of counsel, I'm invoking my Fifth Amendment rights. You can't tell us your name? On advice of counsel, I'm invoking my Fifth Amendment rights. What's your favorite color? On advice of counsel, I'm invoking my Fifth Amendment rights. But what difference does it make, really? Because he got a blanket pardon, preemptive, dating back to 2014. Back with you right after this.
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0: Text line is open to you, 601-879-4395. Appreciate very much you joining the conversation on the C Spire text line. And I am also appreciative of Representative Chuck Taylor joining us this morning. He represents District 37 in the Mississippi House of Representatives. He is also chairman of the Mississippi Democratic Party. Chuck, good morning. Thanks so much for your time.
1: Thank you, Richard. How are you?
0: Doing well. I appreciate you joining me. Let's start here. When are we going to see some names popping up for candidates for some of these statewide offices? Republicans seem to have kind of jumped out of the gate. There are a bunch of names out there, not just in the gubernatorial race, but in a lot of the statewide offices that we're now inside a year until primaries for. When are we going to see some names on the Democrat side?
1: Well, you'll see some names coming forth pretty soon. Now listen, let's get out of the midterms first before we start, you know, kind of going through the minutia of all these names. Of course, we're going to have candidates. Of course, we're going to have great names, some old, some new, coming for our gubernatorial race and also some of the down ballot races at all. But the Democratic Party is intently focus on these midterm elections where we have opportunity to reelect folks like Congressman Vinnie Thompson and newcomers like Scott Colon and Cliff Johnson and Michael Sciarrato, and of course one of my colleagues, Jeffrey Hullum. So listen, we're ready, we're locked and loaded. We know that we are on the right side of the policies that really affect Mississippians, everyday Mississippians, and we look forward to competing in the midterms, and you'll see us front and center come general election.
0: I have had the opportunity to visit on the air with some of those candidates and certainly appreciate their willingness to come on. I'm curious, what is the state of the Democrat Party in Mississippi today?
1: Well, you know, that's an interesting question because we are constantly evolving, just like all political parties. And what I mean by that is simply this, that our message is growing. We're looking at the state of Mississippi as far as the 15 to 20 years of a Republican supermajority, a Republican trifecta when it comes to the governor's seat, the lieutenant governor, Speaker of the House, and just about every statewide election being held by Republicans. So we're looking at a 15, 20 year track record and seeing where we can actually make policies better for folks in Mississippi who are hurting right now.
0: Why is Benny, you said an opportunity to reelect Benny Thompson in the second district. Why is he good for his district? Because there are a lot of people, and I know you've heard this, who would say that the District 2 is in the same place that it was 30 years ago, that there are not enough jobs, that people are hurting, that people have not moved forward. Why is he the right answer moving forward for District 2?
1: Well, he has to be the right answer because he's been the one fighting and advocating for millions of dollars to come to the state of Mississippi. Many of those dollars actually have been sent back by our Republican counterparts to the federal government. Listen, we get a 5-to-1 match for every dollar we get in the state of Mississippi that we send to the federal government, we get $5 back. And oftentimes, some of our other our Republican federal congressmen and women seem that we don't need that funding and end up sending it back to the federal government when we can use it here. In fact, me, myself, as a state legislator, wrote a piece of legislation that required that before the money is spent or goes back to the federal government, that we have an opportunity to make sure

0: that we keep those funds here in the state. And if we can't handle it as state legislators, or you know, that we give it to organizations that can distribute that money a little better. That piece of legislation never seen the light of the day.
1: But what money are you talking about? What money was allocated specifically for District 2 that has been sent back to the federal government?
0: Well, no, not just for District 2, but for the state of Mississippi. When federal dollars are brought in, it's, you know, yes, you can receive it for your district, but chances are it's affecting the entire state. You know, Head Start is one of those programs under fire. Congressman Thompson continues to fight for programs like Head Start that gives children who are oftentimes disadvantaged the opportunity to have preschool education. And we dare not turn back those type of dollars. SNAP funding has been an issue in the past with Governor Tate Reeves when it comes to even with school, after school programs and summer feeding programs. So, you know, it's seeming to me that there's been an attack on programs that help the disadvantaged, for whatever reason that is. We have to have people fighting and fighting for folks who are not only disadvantaged, but have an opportunity to change the state around, whether they are wealthy or not.
1: You know as well as I do that DSA is something that a lot of people are talking about, the Democratic Socialists of America. There appears to me, this is outside looking in, there appears to me to be an identity crisis within the Democrat Party about which set of ideas are the right set of ideas. Is it avowed socialist taking over the Democrat Party with a system that has proven to not work time after time after time globally over the course of the last 200 years? Or is it more mainline mainstream Democrat ideas that seem to be popular with maybe more of the general population? And in fairness, I think the Republican Party has a similar identity crisis that has gone on multiple times in the hard right MAGA supporters with the more mainline Republicans. And before that, it was the Tea Party with more mainstream, middle-of-the-road Republicans. What do you see when you look at the Democrat Party, specifically in Mississippi, as it pertains to these ideas of socialism and the Democratic Socialist of America and the role that they play in the Democrat Party?
0: Well, Richard, if I may, can we really frame the conversation
1: I'd love to.
0: About socialism? Because you know, it's a very broad term. It's been thrown around since the Cold War. It's kind of a quick fix to framing an argument that sometimes seems to be very negative. Can you tell me exactly what socialist programs or policies that the Democrat is supporting that will be antagonistic to the state of Mississippi? Let's frame the conversation and I could dive in a little deeper.
1: Well, I mean, I'm talking about the platform of the DSA as a whole, the Democratic Socialist of America. I mean, not a political party, but a movement, a self-professed movement where they talk about defunding the police, expanding the Supreme Court, packing the court, as it is described, Medicare that goes across the board for everybody, socialized medicine, which has been a disaster of an experiment in Canada. But I think we all can agree our healthcare system should be better, regardless of how we go about that. Heavy on the criminal justice stuff, whether it's defunding the police or making it easier for convicted felons to get out of prison. I mean, we can go through all of the platform ideas if you want, but socialism historically has led to communism.
0: Well, I got to give a little pushback on that because, you know, when we're talking about socialistic programs and policies, oftentimes we forget that we're talking about things like Medicare and public education and publicly funded roads and bridges. Our hospitals and our medical system right now is a socialist program, many people argue. There are a litany of things, Social Security being one of them. So if we're telling Americans, and we have to be careful, I think, Richard, we have to be very careful how we coin these phrases, because these are the bedrocks of our society. Giving aid to farmers is considered a socialistic endeavor. And we know without farm aid, we know without shoring up our farmers, we know that we wouldn't have national security. So public education is very important. It is the sure, true, and tried way that our young folks and young families actually have a firm foundation and can go out and be great Americans anywhere in the world. When it comes to our medical system, if we don't really look at expanding Medicaid, we have no clue in how to solve the historic closing of our hospitals. As you know, 8 of these hospitals, 4 of them in District 2, CD2, are slated to close. And now I'm hearing new information that the number may be up to 24. So we need to keep these programs so we can keep Americans healthy, educated, our farmers making sure that we're fed and able to fight these wars. But more often than not, socialism and those programs are the bedrock of our Mississippi American society.
1: Hold that thought. If you don't mind, let's hang on through the break and we'll continue the conversation in just a couple of minutes, visiting with Representative Sheck Taylor, District 37 and Chairman of the Mississippi Democratic Party. We're back with you right after this. Mornings with Richard Cross, Super Talk, Mississippi.

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0: 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Continuing the conversation with Representative Sheck Taylor, District 37, and Chairman of the Mississippi Democratic Party. Certainly appreciate your time this morning. We were talking about ideas related to the Democratic Socialist of America. You wanted to kind of frame the issue a little bit. I guess in response, I would say to me the fundamental difference between capitalism and socialism is, and some would say between Republicans and Democrats, is Republicans, at least in theory, believe in smaller government and believe that people can go out and build and earn on their own. And socialism, and maybe Democrats, believe that bigger government is better, that the government is better solving problems for you than you are for yourself. Is that an unfair characterization?
1: I don't think it's a balanced question that's being presented. And it's simply this, you know, if the argument is that we need to remove some of the policies and some of these bedrock ideas of Medicare, of public schools, of roads and bridges, and we talk about having big government versus small government, but we know that no matter what party you're in, the government influences probably more than your life than you want to. I think the argument probably should be better framed is what policies work better for Mississippians at their dinner table and as far as them actually progressing and having an opportunity in life. Listen, neither party can guarantee success, right, of any individual. We set playing fields so people can actually be successful on their own. Now, I think the stark difference would be the investment, whether it's people or corporations that really define the difference in the two political parties. The State Democratic Party of Mississippi wants to invest in the people of Mississippi. And let's be clear about that with our policies. That means giving a working mother and a working family opportunity if she's going to school or if he's going to school, if he is working, that he has the benefit of programs like TANF that provide childcare. On the federal level, we're talking about Head Start. And these are, you know, seemingly, you know, soft social programs. But these programs actually what makes Mississippians and other folks actually better than other countries because we have a firm foundation earlier than some other places. So if we're investing in people, we know that the investment has a huge return. Contrarily, if we're talking about investing in corporations like data centers per se, which is a hot topic right now, right?
0: It is.
1: And we know that they're coming no matter what. We know that these are billion-dollar corporations. But one of the biggest policy issues is how they're taxed. Richard, many of these companies are not even asking for tax breaks because they are uber-rich to begin with. And as you've seen in places like Olive Branch or near the Tennessee border, that sometimes they're not even applying for permits to build. They could do this stuff after the fact because they have all this money. But we're asking, as Democrats, oftentimes, that the tax code reflects where the people of Mississippi benefit from these corporations.

0: But let me ask you this. You represent Clay, Lowndes, and Oktibbeha counties, parts of those.
1: Yes.
0: You are in a part of the state of Mississippi that has seen not just economic development, but multiple counties coming together and saying, hey, this is how we grow as a region. And the results speak for themselves. The economic development has driven increased tax revenue. It's driven better schools. It's driven community investment. And some of the numbers that we're seeing for these data centers that you pointed to just a second ago are staggering when you look at the amount of money that could go toward public education and increasing the tax dollars for those schools. I don't understand why people are standing in the way or trying to stand in the way of this, given some of the issues that historically we've had in terms of dollars for education.
1: Now listen, Richard, I'm all for economic development. As you pointed out, our region of Mississippi is booming compared to other areas. And we don't, the legislators, whether Republican or Democrats, we work together. And we see the benefit, of course, of this economic development. But let's be clear. Data centers pose a very different structure. There are issues of environmental concerns, water consumptions, and also overburden our electrical grids, our power grids, and passing that cost along to the consumers and not to the corporations.
0: But safeguards have been put in place for that not to happen.
1: Well, we really can't tell right now, because what we're seeing from our from the EPA is that a lot of times what goes into the air is being politicized, you know, that pollution has no borders. We can have better regulations. We can have more strict tax codes on these things so we actually see the benefit of these companies being in our areas. And also, too, we can have former clawbacks that when these data centers don't achieve their goals in hiring, that the state of Mississippi clawbacks on the money that we've given them.
0: Hey, 20 seconds left. I want to give you the last word so that you're clear one way or the other. We talked and we kind of danced around the DSA. Are you in line with the DSA for Mississippi Democrats?
1: I am in line for Mississippi Democrats to be Mississippi Democrats.
0: And thank you for your time. I'm sorry. I appreciate the answer.
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3: Fox News, I'm CJ Papa. Backed by President Trump, Florida Congressman Byron Donalds captures the Republican primary for governor.
4: Let's go beat David Jolly in November.
3: The Republican, during his victory speech in Orlando, can become the state's first black governor if he wins this fall. The far left rejoicing in the Sunshine State.
5: Another Democratic socialist made headway.
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5: Angie Nixon in a come-from-behind win for the Democratic Senate nomination in Florida.
3: Fox's Doug Luzader, she defeats Alex Vindman, now faces Ashley Moody in the Middle East.
7: Iran has continued to launch new attacks, firing two missiles at the UAE on Tuesday. Iran denied they were responsible for that missile attack.
3: That's Fox's Trey Yanks in Tel Aviv. And President Trump isn't talking to the Islamic Republic. 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
9: Your Southwest Mississippi forecast from the National Weather Service calls for a 30% chance of late afternoon showers and thunderstorms today, otherwise mostly sunny and hot, with a high near 99, heat index values around 109. Tonight, a 30% chance of showers and thunderstorms, clear during the early evening, then becoming mostly cloudy, low 74.
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3: A recent poll suggests that fewer adults are gambling. Fox Business's Ashley Webster has that story.
4: A Gallup poll shows 45% of respondents had taken part in one or more forms of gambling over the past year, but that's down from 64% a decade ago and 63% back in 2007. 31% said they buy state lottery tickets, 14% say they had been to a casino, 7% had bet on professional sports. The poll comes as we've seen a rise in prediction market platforms like Polymarket, which allows people to place money on the outcomes of multiple events, from elections to wars to sports. Now, prediction markets claim they are different from traditional gambling.
3: The percentage of Americans who say gambling is morally acceptable has dropped from 67% in 2016 to 57%.
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10: Waking up Mississippi. From South Haven to Scuba, it's Mornings with Richard Cross on Super Talk Mississippi. Ooh.

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Mornings with Richard Cross, Super Talk Mississippi. 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

Or better yet, stop by in person and talk to the folks at Community Bank. C Spire text line, good morning. Just made it to my part-time job. I need to work full-time and have applied to close to 100 jobs in the past year and a half. I live in the middle of the Delta and keep moving my search farther away. Granted, I'm not searching to drive a tractor, but I could. Looking for more professional-type positions, age discrimination is a real thing, and I'm not even there yet. Maybe this doesn't apply or fit the mold for your discussion earlier, but I'm sharing anyway. Enjoy your program. First-time texter. Thank you. I appreciate you listening, and appreciate the note. And certainly, I don't know the specifics of your situation. It is, it may be a very real thing that in certain parts of the state that professional setting jobs are harder to come by than trade-based jobs. Here's what I don't know that you're necessarily looking for advice in terms of your message. But I would encourage you to check in with the folks at Accelerate Mississippi, the state workforce development arm. Courtney Taylor has been a regular guest with us and is an incredible resource. But the team that she has put together, they are working every day to make sure that Mississippians who want to work and are able to work have opportunities and have training and have the skills that they need to get into the jobs that are available today. So if you haven't reached out to the team at Accelerate, really would encourage you to do that. That's not a silver bullet. I'm not promising you that they've got a job that is waiting for you, but they do have people that care deeply about helping to grow the workforce in the state of Mississippi. And if you've been looking that hard for jobs over the last year and a half, and clearly you're willing to work and you're willing to drive where you need to drive to get the job that you can get, you're looking for full-time work, I gotta believe that they have resources that might be helpful to you. And if you're working part-time right now as opposed to full-time, it could be that there's some sort of skills training or a program that would help you be able to get a certificate or a license that would open more doors to you in the future. I'm not, again, that's not a promise of a job. That's not a here's a contract for your next work, but those resources are there. Cece in Senatobia, I think this is a great message. There is a real problem when you have people legitimately screaming they cannot find help, and others who are legitimately saying they are applying for everything in sight and they cannot get hired. Something doesn't add up. Cece, I agree with you. And I recognize that not everybody is a fit for every job opening for as many reasons as you have time to name. But there absolutely is, as one texter says, a disconnect. And you know what? The next time that Courtney's on with us, I'll ask her about that disconnect. Because I know it's something that she and her team at Accelerate are concerned with. Why is it that we have so many people saying there are jobs available, and yet we have people on the other side going, I cannot find a job? Are we getting those people into the same room? Are we connecting those people so that somehow we can bridge the gap between those two ideas? If not, we need to figure out a way to do that. Mornings with Richard Cross on Super Talk Mississippi. I appreciate Sheck Taylor coming on. I hope he will come back on soon. Candidly, I thought he used a lot of words to not
actually answer some of the questions.

I ask him about socialism, and he's like, well, hold on. Let's frame what it is that we're talking about here. Fair? Fair. Problem is, we've got a finite amount of time in these conversations, and it's like, let's dig to some actual answers as well. My last question, do you align with the principles of the DSA for Democrats in Mississippi? And he said, I'm for Democrats in Mississippi, that for what's good for Democrats in Mississippi. Well, that wasn't the question. People want to know. Voters want to know. I think people that are part of the Democratic Party in Mississippi want to know. Does leadership of the Mississippi Democratic Party align with the platform of the Democratic Socialists of America? I sympathize and in some cases agree with Representative Taylor about some of the programs that he was talking about. I disagree with the idea that socialist programs are the bedrock of Mississippi. His words, not mine. I disagree with that. The hardworking people of Mississippi are the bedrock of Mississippi. I recognize fully that there are things that Mississippians need that are provided by the government. And dirty little secret, both Republicans and Democrats need some of the things that are provided by the federal government. I need to know more about all of the federal dollars that Mississippi is returning to the federal government and is not implementing. I thought that was pretty vague. And he said candidates are coming, and good candidates are coming. It is probably before long need to have Scott Colomb on again. He is running for United States Senate against Cindy Hyde Smith. Last time we visited was at the Neshoba County Fair. And I asked him about DSA alignment. And he was pretty dismissive of that. He quickly pointed to believing in Second Amendment rights and believing in law and order. Here's the problem. For political candidates to be endorsed by the DSA, they have to say publicly that they agree with the platform of the DSA. And the platform of the DSA is troublesome if you really dig into it. They want to do away with Congress. They don't just want to pack the Supreme Court. They want to get rid of the Supreme Court. The DSA believes in communal living. Everybody works to make money, and then it's distributed equally. Now, that's oversimplifying it, but that's the idea. That is not only anti-American, that is the polar opposite of what the founders believed about this greatest political experiment that has ever existed. Mornings with Richard Cross, Super Talk, Mississippi. Always enjoy the conversation with you. We'll continue right after this. Got a bunch of your messages coming in on the C Spire text line, 601-879-4395. We're back with you right after this.

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0: myself.
1: Mornings with Richard Cross, Super Talk, Mississippi. This is probably not as hard-hitting or as deep and as important as some of what we've been talking about this morning. But I had a touch of sadness and a big dose of nostalgia when I saw that after 70 years, Columbia House is finally shutting down. Now, there is a generation of people, Will East, that if I say Columbia House or BMG has no idea what I am talking about. But if you rewind one generation, everybody knows what we're talking about with Columbia House and BMG and remembers the oversized envelopes that used to come in the mail labeled to the resident of, they weren't individually labeled, in which you could get, depending on the time of year, 8 CDs for a penny plus shipping and handling, 13 CDs for the price of one plus shipping and handling, and one per month at regular price after that, or whatever the offer was. People loved it. Were you a subscriber?
2: No, but subscriber, but I did fall into that trap of opening up a magazine. And you would open up the magazine and you would see all the CDs that your heart desired.
1: Mm-hmm.
2: And they would have little check boxes by them. And you could check off, you know, I want Nirvana Nevermind, or I want AC/DC, Back in Black. I want, you know, Dark Side of the Moon, Pink Floyd. Check it off. Send that in. And then a few weeks later, you're getting 5-10 CDs back. And it cost you a penny, a dollar. I can't remember. They always had some little gimmick.
1: Sure.
2: And it was like magic.
1: And the idea behind it was once you get your introductory offer,
2: mm-hmm.
1: then they would send you a kind of a dealer calls CD of the month. And you would be billed for that CD
2: yep.
1: at the full price. It was like, you know, $13.98 or $19.98 or, you know, whatever the cost was. I actually remember that, and I don't remember if it was BMG or Columbia House, one of the two would provide a perforated lick and stick sheet where you had
2: yeah.
1: boxes
2: yeah.
1: on the order form and you could, you know, fold and tear out and lick the back and stick it on. And let's just say that it was, you know, buy one, get 12 free. You could put all of those on there, like with little stick them with pictures, and then send them in. Now, there was a way to scam the system. And the scam was you did the introductory offer. Maybe you had to buy one CD, and then you canceled it. And then you would go to the other company. If that was Columbia House, you'd go to BMG. And you would take advantage of their introductory offer. And then you'd wait a little while, and you could go back and do it all over again with Columbia House.
2: So Richard Cross would be sitting there, and he's like, do I want the Titanic soundtrack? Do I want Shania Twain's Come On Over album? Do I want the Bodyguard soundtrack, you know, with Whitney Houston? Which one am I going after? And that's how they got you
1: in.
2: The
1: Phantom of the Opera soundtrack.
2: Phantom
1: I had that.
2: Of the Opera. I always went for the greatest. This is my thinking. I always went for the greatest hits albums.
1: Yeah.
2: Because that way.
1: So you get a little bit of everything.
2: You get a little bit of everything. But what you don't realize also, too, about this whole little scheme was a lot of artists in the night, especially the 80s and 90s, would put out crap albums. And these were usually well-known artists who had kind of gotten past their prime, but they would put out these crap albums that maybe had a cover song here, whatever, but it would be a platinum seller. And you'd go, well, who's buying these albums? You're buying these albums because you signed up to get that Nirvana Nevermind or that Alanis Morissette Jagged Little Pill CD.
1: Yeah, yeah.
2: And all of a sudden, you're getting a Neil Young CD that you never... would never want it. And he's got a platinum album. that's, if you go back and look at it, a lot of those album sales were done that way.
1: That's outstanding. I'm just trying to think back through CDs that I got during that time. Led Zeppelin, was it 3 or 4? Stairway to Heaven and...
2: 4.
1: Okay, so Led Zeppelin 4, I think it was the first CD I ever got. I don't remember if that was like a Christmas gift or if that one came from... I think it came from BMG or Columbia House. There were country CDs that were mixed in there, but also kind of the whole like Smashing Pumpkins, Counting Crows, REM, Bush, Presidents of the United States. Mm-hmm. I wasn't big into Metallica or Nirvana, kind of the grunge rock deal, so I didn't really go down that road a bunch. Some Jimmy Buffett stuff in there.
2: I don't know about... Well, Jimmy Buffett was one I've got... In fact, I've got one of his CDs that I got in the mail. It was the... There's not a song on there that's... You have to be a diehard Jimmy Buffett fan to enjoy some of these. But you can tell we're just going through the motions of getting an album out there because we know that it's

0: going to be a platinum seller because Columbia or BMG or whoever it is mm-hmm. is distributing this thing to all the boys and girls who sent in that 10 albums for 10 cents.
1: Stone Temple Pilots.
0: You know, what's weird is, I don't know about you, but
1: Counting Crows.
0: For me, I was always about 5 years behind everybody else. So I was getting the Nirvana CD in 1996 when it came out in 1992. Mm-hmm. So I was discovering this new music and, you know, it had been put out many years before.
1: Just got a message from a sitting member of the Mississippi legislature that says he still owes them 10 cents plus interest. I wonder how many people had their credit dinged because they took advantage of the BMG or Columbia offer and then got the bill. Because I don't think initially you had to put a credit card. I think initially they would bill you and you would send a check for the payment, and people just ignored it and threw that away and then ultimately had their account turned over to collections.
0: And again, that's what fueled a lot of these album sales in the 90s. You saw when that whole deal died down, that's when you saw album sales really drop.
1: Yeah.
0: And you have streaming added to that when you could stream music over the internet and Napster and all that kind of fun stuff. But this is what fueled a lot of these platinum albums that, you know, you go back and look at some of the best-selling albums of all time and you see, you know, Garth Brooks and all this kind of stuff. Not to say that people didn't go into music shops and buy those albums, but a lot of that was done because of this. So, yeah, you paid for that album through collections that would later come because you signed up for it.
1: This is great. That was Evil by BMG. I always chickened out because they wanted my credit card number. You're not a man if you didn't have Celine Dion's greatest hits. I'm having to send a money order to Columbia. I'm old.
0: Yeah.
1: I believe the statute of limitations has me covered on not paying at this point. So, honestly, I was surprised that Columbia House even existed. It was once considered or advertised as the Columbia Record Club. The mail order business has gone away. They were functioning as a shell of themselves, basically operating on some old Blu-ray DVDs, like DVDs and Blu-ray discs. Mm-hmm. I mean, the CD business is long since gone. But they've just kind of been hanging on. Not anymore. I guess they had a movie piece of it as well. You could do movies through Columbia House?
0: Yeah. Yeah. Especially when DVDs came along, that first wave of everybody was getting a DVD player. And you would just see those at, it was I remember seeing them in magazines. You'd open up a magazine, and there'd be two or three throughout the entire magazine of different companies doing that whole deal.
1: Pour one out for BMG and Columbia House. They have finally kicked the bucket officially. I'm lumping the two of them together. I did not go to the trouble of looking to see if BMG still exists. I'm assuming they don't. Mornings with Richard Cross, about half an hour left with you. Coming up next, Lars Larson, host of the Lars Larson Show that you can hear on Super Talk Mississippi, will join us. We'll hit on some of the big national topics as we roll on with you on this Wednesday morning. Mornings presented by Community Bank. He says he loves her and he'll never leave her. Why didn't I think of that?
2: 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Well, now you've got my full attention.
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15: 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If you've been injured and need legal representation, call Mama Justice for a free consultation at 662-883-6262. This year, the Mississippi High School Activities Association adopted a new standard to keep students safe in the heat. They're using the wet bulb globe temperature to determine whether or not students should be outdoors. Dr. Derek Burgess is a board-certified orthopedic surgeon and sports medicine specialist.
16: It incorporates not only the surface temperature, but also humidity. And then it mixes together to give you the wet bulb temperature, which is a better measure of the impact of the temperature on your body.
15: Brandon High School has been fined and placed on probation for a year for practicing in pads too soon. Football equipment can trap body heat and interfere with the body's ability to cool itself through evaporation.
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0: Welcome again. Mornings with Richard Cross, Super Talk Mississippi. Thanks for joining us. I say mornings with Richard Cross, at least for now. Lars Larson is my guest right now, host of the Lars Larson Show. Lars, I'm afraid that you and another radio colleague have inadvertently put me in a difficult position. It has come to my boss's attention that after our local statewide programming ends at 6 p.m., we go to the Lars Larson Show, which is followed by the Eric Erickson Show, and I am now being asked to change my last name to Richardson.
1: I think that's not a bad idea, you know, and just make sure it's spelled O-N the way God intended.
0: Indeed.
1: No, it's a great pleasure to be with you. I was worried about that when you said maybe there were some changes coming up, because nobody likes changes these days, and our business is full of it right now.
0: Amen to that. I rarely stump you on anything, and I don't think that I will on this, but a topic that is intriguing to a lot of Mississippians, there was a court ruling that just kind of died a couple of weeks ago, and it had to do with the purchase and the tax exemption and the regulation of suppressors, or silencers, as some people call them, in the gun world.
1: Yep.
0: The National Firearms Act has been in place for a very long time, dating back to the 1930s. It regulated the sale of short barrel rifles and suppressors and other firearms.
1: Machine guns.
0: The state of Texas said, we're going to stand with gun owners on this, and they won. But different states have different laws, and there's some Mississippians that are saying, okay, what does this mean to us? I'm curious, as you look at this story from a national standpoint, knowing that states have different laws, what do you make of this as it pertains to the Second Amendment and gun owner rights and the ability to own weapons that are not or own firearms that are not maybe as mainstream as some are?
1: I think you should be able to own anything. You know, in terms of the suppressors, I think people should be able to own suppressors. I don't happen to own one, because when I had an opportunity to buy some a few years ago, they were hideously expensive. They have come down in price dramatically. And people should understand, they do not make your gun sound like the guns in the movies, a little spit sound. No, they just reduce the volume. They'll knock the decibels down enough that maybe you don't need as much hearing protection to be able to go to the range. So they have a very practical use, especially for people who are concerned about their hearing. And after, 51 years of wearing headphones, my hearing is not the best in the world anyway. But I think people should be able to own them. And I think an awful lot of the opposition to things like suppressors is not based on anything practical. The left simply hates anything concerning guns. And that includes accessories to guns. And that's what suppressors are. They're merely an accessory. So they're not a firearm, although for decades, as you point out, the NFA regulated them as though they were firearms themselves, and they're not. And so I think we should be able to buy them, and we shouldn't have to go through all the nonsense of a big pile of paperwork and a $200 fee to the federal government. What do you think?
0: I agree with you. I'm friends with a bunch of gun enthusiasts, and I absolutely support not only Second Amendment right, but the ability to buy accessories. I have found myself debating some of the accessories, FRTs in particular, the forced reset trigger. I don't know if you've seen these or not, but I mean, you can put them on lots of guns, but specifically on a .22 pistol. And you can put a large magazine on there, and basically you pull that trigger, and in 3 seconds you can fire 30 rounds. And there's no practical application for it. They're a heck of a lot of fun. My son loves doing that on the range, and he's like, that's so cool. And I agree with him, but I also look at that, I'm like, okay, is that – because I get the slippery slope argument. People say if you put any regulation on firearm ownership or accessories for firearm ownership – you start down this road. You've made it easier once you say no that you can say no again and say no again.
1: Yep.
0: But I feel like common sense is not the worst thing either.
1: No, but here's the question. Do you have a right to own the firearm to begin with? Yes. Do you have a right to own things that were, and if the standard is, and the standard accepted by the courts now, seems to be whatever was in existence at the time. Were there were there semi-automatic rifles at the time that the Second Amendment was written? The answer is yes. And people who don't know history will say, oh, no, it was all single shot, you know,
0: black powder
1: rifles or shotguns. And that's simply not true. It doesn't match with the historical record. So what's wrong with owning a firearm that will fire more rapidly? And you say, because it makes it more likely to be used in a crime. Actually, take a look at the guns that the left tries to regulate, which is semi-automatic sporting rifles. I own a half a dozen AR-type platforms, and those are not used in crimes. I'll tell you what, blunt objects are used to kill about 900 people every year in the United States. Do you know how that compares to deaths from a rifle gun, a shot of any kind? It's double. It's twice as many people are killed with a blunt object like a baseball bat or a hammer as are killed with rifles. What is the problem? If you want to say any particular type of gun is a problem, pistols and cheap pistols and pistols in the hands of criminals. Those are the ones that are used to commit about 10,000 homicides every year, most of them committed in about 2% of America's counties. So we know where it's happening. It's very focused in particular parts of the country. There are 4,000 counties in the United States. Half the counties have no homicides on average every year. And 2% of the counties account for something like 60 or 70% of all the homicides in America. So if you want to solve, if the problem is violent crime, then let's go after the cause of violent crime. And most of it is disputes between various rival gangs. They're usually battling over turf or drugs, one or the other.
0: Lars Larson is my guest, host of the Lars Larson Show. Earlier this morning, Chuck Taylor was on with me. He is the chairman of the Democrat Party in Mississippi, and he's a representative.
1: Wow. I can't get Democrats to come on my show, Richard. Congratulations to you.
0: There are a few that that are willing. We had a good conversation. I asked him specifically about the DSA, about Democratic Socialist, and kind of alignment with Democrats in Mississippi who I would generally say Mississippi Democrats are more, you know, blue dog, yellow dog, old school, kind of the way we think of Democrats from the 70s, 80s, 90s, generally speaking. But there are others that are farther to the left and more in line with some of what we're reading about the DSA. And my question was, you know, how do you make those two things line up? I mean, close to where you are in Portland, people that espouse DSA beliefs, they can shout it from the rooftop. They can shout it from the rooftop in Seattle and Chicago and New York. But I'm seeing more and more Democrats who are kind of like whispering from around the corner, yeah, I'm glad for the DSA endorsement. But they don't really like to talk about what is in that platform.
1: Nope. They don't want to own it. And Richard, they should be made to own it, either own it or reject it. In other words, when the Republican Party, when conservatives, and I identify myself first as a conservative, second as a member of the Republican Party, because the Republican Party does disappoint from time to time. But if the Republican Party decided to own particular issues in a certain way, the way the DSA does, the Republican Party would have a choice, embrace it and say, yes, that's who we are, or reject it. The Democrats are stuck in that quandary. They don't want to reject the DSA because if they do, they're telling everybody, we don't want the support of what appears to be a growing movement within the Democrat Party. And they're going to be stuck with it. And they're going to be stuck with the politics of Mamdani and Katie Wilson, the mayor of Seattle, who's a complete full-on idiot. This woman has never had a real job. Can you imagine this, Richard?
0: Yeah.
1: She's 41 years old. She has a husband and a baby, and she and her husband have never had real jobs in their entire lives, and mommy and daddy pay their bills, and now she's elected as the mayor of the 13th biggest city in America, and she's a complete screw-up because she's never had a job. I mean, she's never actually done anything, let alone run something. You know, if you want to run a city that's a multi-billion-dollar budget with a big police force and a lot of other problems, you should have to have run something. She hasn't even run a popsicle stand. So how do you expect these people when they're choosing people like that to be their leaders? And then their leaders come in with crazy wackadoodle ideas like, let's have free public transit and not charge anybody anything. Let's have grocery stores that underprice the market grocery stores by 30%, all paid for by the taxpayers. And every one of us looks at that and says, you know what? Lady Thatcher was right. Socialism's great till you run out of other people's money. And that's what they're going to do.
0: It's funny how often that quote keeps coming up, that that Margaret Thatcher was ahead of her time. Like, this is a really good thing, right up until the point that financially it's not feasible anymore. You got time to hang with me for a couple more minutes?
1: Yeah.
0: Lars Larson, host of the Lars Larson Show. You can listen to him weeknights right here on Super Talk Mississippi, after Sports Talk Mississippi. So from 6 until 9 each night, Lars available to you. We've got more coming up with him and your messages on the C Spire text line. Mornings with Richard Cross, Super Talk Mississippi. We're back right after this.

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3: Lars Larson, my guest, as we wrap things up with you this morning. It's Mornings with Richard Cross, presented by Community Bank. Thanks for joining us on the C Spire text line. Lars, there's a kind of a saying that people have used in sports for a long time, and it has to do with the big brands, especially in college athletics. And there's some people that push back about this, but generally speaking, people say college football is better when fill-in-the-blank is good. Now, that doesn't mean exclusively those teams are good, but, you know, when Southern Cal is good, when Texas is good, when Ohio State is good, when Georgia is good. I think there's an argument to be made. The United States is better when our greatest cities are good, when New York City is great, when Chicago is great, when San Francisco is, which is such a beautiful place, is good. Some people might push back on that as well. Is there any going back or saving some of our great cities that are Democrat strongholds? There's no other way to describe it.
4: I think there is a way to save them, but what I fear is that we're going to have to do what individuals do when they've decided to wreck themselves. Usually it's drugs or alcohol. It can be other things, but drugs or alcohol wreck an individual. And at some point, they may hit a wall, metaphorical or otherwise, and decide to stop that damage and start to repair what they've allowed to fall apart in their lives. Other people go all the way to hitting the wall, and they overdose and they die. And so what I worry is that we're going to have to go to the point where those cities hit a wall that is so hard and does so much damage that you may not be able to repair it afterwards because nothing else seems to wake them up. I'll give you an example. Our main studios in Portland, Oregon, which during the pandemic, during the riots of 2020, was ground zero. And if you turned on network news anywhere in America, you saw pictures of downtown Portland.
3: Yeah.
4: It's been a radicalized city. And right now, the thing has run down so far that the average response time, get this, Richard, they used to shoot for 7 minutes. If you called 911 and said something is burning, blowing up, or bleeding, you got response, they hoped, in 7 minutes. Sometimes it would be a little longer. These days, average response time to a 911 lights and siren call is 21 minutes. 21 minutes. And that's insane. And why? Because the number of police in the city is about half what it should be staffed at, according to the national norms. So how bad does it have to get before those in charge who've come to this with a philosophy about how to run a city, and part of that philosophy is get rid of the cops, get rid of judges that put people in jail. How bad does it have to get before people finally wake up and say, we can't keep going down this road? And they haven't reached that bad point yet. I'll give you an example, Richard. The biggest single signature building in Portland is 40 stories tall. It's the U.S. Bank Tower. And it was called Big Pink because it's all covered with glass that in the evening looks pink, you know, during sunset. And it's 40 stories tall. It sold about a decade ago for $390 million. I call it $400 million. So round it to $400 million. It's about $9 million a floor. It just resold less than a year ago for $1 million a floor. That's how far things have fallen apart.
3: Wow.
4: Yeah.
3: And
4: how bad does it have to get?
3: Yeah, well, and that's the question, right? I mean, with going back to kind of the socialism conversation and DSA, when you look at the profile of the people who are making up this movement, it is not traditional Democrats. It is young, college degree, women in a lot of cases, all who have grown up in city environments. And you just, I hesitate to say educated. versus college degrees, because I don't know how with actual education you come to the conclusion that, hey, you know what, things are bad. I think socialism is the answer.
4: No, and I don't either, other than people say, gee, it'd be nice if somebody else paid the bills, except all of us who are conservatives understand there ain't no, as my favorite science fiction author Robert Heinlein said, there ain't no such thing as a free lunch, Tanstaffel, because there's no free lunch. So when somebody promises you a free lunch, you should immediately start looking for where's the real price tag on this deal. And if you can't find it, then that means somebody has hidden it very well. And that's what Mamdani and the others are promising, is a free lunch. And it doesn't exist.
3: Less than a minute to go until we get to the finish. Always appreciate your time, and our time is too short. As you look at the situation in the Middle East and Iran right now, what is your biggest concern?
4: My biggest concern is that we get this dispute with Iran over with, and that they end it by not just promising, but let us assure ourselves that they have no nuclear weapons. Presidents of both parties have said Iran cannot be allowed to be nuclear armed, and I agree. Obama said that. Trump has said that. Let's make it happen, and let's get it over with, and let's get oil back where it belongs.
3: Do you believe the will is there with President Trump to see this through, to get those concessions?
4: I have no doubt that there is. I don't see him giving up and walking away and calling it good, because that just kicks the can down the road to the next president. I think Trump will finish this one.
3: And it also makes the last 8 months completely a waste, or at least largely a waste. Lars, always appreciate your time and your insight. You can check out the Lars Larson Show starting at 6 p.m. Central Time right here on Super Talk Mississippi. Thank you, my friend.
4: Always my pleasure.
3: And thank you for being with us today as well. Mornings with Richard Cross on this Wednesday. Glad to be with you. 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For Will East, I'm Richard Cross. Have a great day.
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5: I'm Therese Crowley. The November election shaping up in Florida. Congressman Byron Donalds wins the GOP nod versus Democrat David Jolly. And Florida voters approved two liberal Congress members who support Israel, Jared Moskowitz and Debbie Wasserman Schultz, against Democrat socialist challengers. But the far left Angela Nixon scored an upset in the Democrat Senate primary.
6: All across the state of Florida and this nation, people are demanding change. They are tired of the billionaire and corporations running this country.
5: On MSNBC, Nixon faces GOP Senator Ashley Moody. A similar message in Alaska from Democrat Mary Peltola, who takes on Senator Dan S. Sullivan. Defense Day 16 with nurse Lindsay Clancy on trial for killing her three kids, arguing postpartum psychosis. The judge slapped back the prosecutor for asking her Catholic mother-in-law if she knew murder was a mortal sin. 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
8: Your Southwest Mississippi forecast from the National Weather Service calls for a 30% chance of late afternoon showers and thunderstorms today, otherwise mostly sunny and hot, with a high near 99, heat index values around 109. Tonight, a 30% chance of showers and thunderstorms, clear during the early evening, then becoming mostly cloudy, low 74.
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10: I'm Kelly Bennett for Super Talk Mississippi News. The Jackson County District Attorney has issued a statement following criticism from the family of Nolan Wells' legal team over how she's handling the investigation into the Ocean Springs teen's death. Angel Myers McElrath released a written statement Tuesday afternoon, again urging patience among the public and stressing that the law doesn't afford her the ability to comment on the intricacies of an active investigation. She said she has no control over information, whether accurate or not, that other parties share. Wells' body was found on Horn Island July 6th, 2 days after

0: revisited the Mississippi Barrier Island with friends to celebrate the 4th of July. For more details on this story and more Mississippi news, log on to supertalk.fm.
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2: Three Republicans, Attorney General Lynn Fitch, Agriculture and Commerce Commissioner Andy Gibson, and former House Speaker Philip Gunn are already campaigning to be Mississippi's next governor. But at this point, no Democrats have stepped forward. Representative Shake Taylor is also chair of the Mississippi Democratic Party.
3: Of course, we're going to have great names, some old, some new. Coming for our gubernatorial race and also some of the down ballot races at all. But the Democratic Party is intently focused on these midterm elections where we have opportunity to reelect folks like Congressman Vinnie Thompson. And listen, we're ready, we're locked and loaded. We know that we are on the right side of the policies that really affect Mississippians, everyday Mississippians. And we look forward to competing in the midterms. And you'll see us front and center in general election.
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0: Your towns, your teams, your source, that's Y'all Sports. I'm Cliff Furr, the Y'all and Y'all Sports, and this is Y'all Sports Radio, joined as always by my friend and co-host, Brennan Shamatara. And Brandon, we are, it's football week, man. It's football game week. Our MAIS schools in the area, they've got the real thing on Friday night, and then our public school friends, they're playing jamborees this Friday. Man, doesn't it, hey, despite the 101 degree heat, doesn't it feel great for football to be back?
1: Oh, man, what about the feelings and emotions? Just the excitement's building to something special. It's going to be a great year for Lincoln County football.
0: It really is. It really is. You know, I've been doing some work for Y'all Sports over the last few weeks, going around and catching kids as they've been doing their workouts, and then I've got my preseason team of players to watch. They'll be coming out later this week. We call that the Y'all 22. People asked me last year.
1: You got
0: year,
1: all 22?
0: Well, yeah, I got all 22.
1: Or somebody on the bubble. You got a couple on the bubble.
0: I settled the bubble up this week. But look, the Y'all 22, somebody asked me last year, Brandon, they said, why 22? I said, you ever heard of the all 22? That's the end zone cam that shows you the entire field. And so we love to a play on words at Y'all Sports. Yeah. And so the Y'all 22 debuted last year. Feel pretty good about it. Had a junior on it from Brookhaven High named Derwin Fields, who folks know about.
1: He's all right.
0: Hey, you can go ahead and pencil him in. There's one. You got 21 left. Got a guy named Jaden Allen. He was on it last year. You can go ahead and pencil him in.
1: He'll do. I'll draft him on my team. Yeah.
0: Yeah. So that'll be coming out later this week. But I stopped by Meet the Panthers at King Field the other night.

0: night, and I was telling, talking to Derwin, I was talking to Kadero, talking to some of those guys that I've built friendships and relationships with, and I told Kadero, I said, hey, have you been seeing how much smack I've been talking online? And he was like, yeah, I've been seeing it. And I was like, hey, well, I'm going to need y'all to back that up. And he was like, I got you, coach. And I was like, all right. Yeah. So, yeah, it's that time. Brookhaven will be going over to Mendenhall on Friday. They'll be playing a kind of a controlled deal. They're going to do some 7-on-7. They're going to do some competition with wide receivers and DBs and both sides of the line going against each other. And they're going to do some scripted kind of situations where they run some plays through. I don't know. Franklin County's going over to Natchez. I'm trying to think. I think Crystal Springs playing Yazoo City. I know Hazelhurst has got Hazelhurst, Lawrence County. That'll be a fun one. Our buddy coach Jesse Anderson, that was a longtime Lawrence County coach, he's going to be taking his Hazelhurst Indians to take on Lawrence County. And then, you know, a couple big ones around here. Park Lane Academy is – They've got all of Southwest Mississippi's pride on their back. They're going down to Gulf Shores. Brandon, I dropped in at Park Lane's coaches meeting on Sunday and got to hear, like, all right, they're going to roll out at 10 o'clock on Friday. They're going to stop at Spanish Fort and eat Logan's Roadhouse. Mm. Everybody's getting a hamburger steak,
1: yes,
0: green beans, yeah. I think mashed potatoes and a roll.
1: You got to be a roll in there.
0: You got to be a roll. They're taking 4 ice chests filled with water, Powerade, Gatorade. They're trying to find somewhere to get a lift in, because that's a thing that a lot of schools do now, right?
1: Lift? Hold on. What do you mean? They're about to get ready to play a game. What do you mean lift?
0: Yeah, they're going to do a little pregame. Hey, you know those days.
1: I say that jokingly, but that's just one of the many indicators of Coach Ron Rushing's program and just how well he runs it, because that would be little – all right, so think about this. You're about to go play in another state, this new facility, this great football team, and most coaches in their mind, they'll be thinking, man, we X's and O's and being sure the guys are mentally prepared. Guess what? No, hey, we're going to work out too.
0: Yeah.
1: We're going to get a lift in.
0: Well,
1: we're not going to change what we do just because it's a road trip.
0: That's right. And their lift at Spanish Fort fell through. They were trying to get somebody there in the Mobile area to get access to a weight room. And then they're going down and they're going to play Mark Hudspeth, the former ULL head coach. And they're going to play Gulf Shores. And look, Gulf Shores 2 years ago went 15-0 and won a 4A state championship in Alabama. So it's a great test for Park Lane. My parting words to Ron on Sunday were, coach, don't let it get into the game be decided by an arm wrestling match with the opposing coach, because Hudspeth is on he's on that TRT, and he is he's been doing it way longer.
1: I was just about to ask you, have you seen Coach Hudspeth lately, and is he still jacked? And of course we know the answer is more than likely yes.
0: Yeah, once you get jacked, you don't get unjacked.
1: But I'll take Coach Rushing in a race.
0: Absolutely.
1: Yeah, he could run.
0: Yeah, and, absolutely. Yeah. And then Brian Van Goyer, a long time, he was the defensive coordinator in the NFL, I think, for Green Bay. He was at Auburn. He was at Notre Dame. And he is the defensive coordinator down there.
1: What are they doing down there at Gulf Shores?
0: They just opened. They don't play their football games on their new high school campus. They've already had like a nice athletic facility where their football field is, but they just opened their brand new high school football campus. Any idea of what the price tag will be on that, Brandon? Give me a guess.
1: Well,
0: give me a number.
1: It sounds like illions. Let me put a number in front of it. 40?
0: $135 million campus at Gulf Shores High School. Yeah.
1: Come on.
0: Yeah, they got, man. They literally offer, you know, they offer underwater basket weaving. We say that. That's always a joke class,
1: real.
0: Right? It's real. They got a pool.
1: Wow.
0: I think they offer underwater welding as an elective. I mean, they are just a huge school down there and got about 1,000 students, 9 through 12. So it'll be fun for Park Lane to go down there and test their mettle against a big school in Alabama.
1: Absolutely.
0: Here locally on Friday night, I'll be out at Red Stewart Field watching Brookhaven Academy. They're going to be taking on the Bowling Green School Bucks out of Franklinton, Louisiana. used to be in the same district with BA when I was growing up. We'd always stop at Gerald's and get some delicious seafood buffet going and coming from Washington Parish. But I talked to Ryan Ross yesterday. Brandon, I stopped in a little BA practice and posted an interview on Y'all Sports. If you're ever looking for us, you can find us on Facebook. Just search Y'all Sports, and you'll find us there. Also on Instagram, TikTok as well. And one thing that that Coach Ross said was, you know, you hear that all the time, like teams improve from week one to week two. And Bowling Green played a week zero game last week. They beat ACCS. And Brookhaven Academy, they had their scrimmage against Columbia rained out by just I think the last time it rained here, actually, was when it got rained out.
1: Depends on where you're standing. It's rained cats and dogs at my house, and it would be sunny and hot in the center of town.
0: It really?
1: Yeah. No, it's done that like 3 days.
0: Yeah. Well, my yard would like a little bit of what your yard's getting right now. My grass is crunching under my feet. But you know, Ryan Ross and his crew, they're going to have to – they haven't tackled anybody but each other. And Coach Ross has said they've kind of had to take the pads off and kind of just slow things down this week, not wanting to get hurt. But I enjoyed hearing a little bit of his message to the team yesterday. He said, boys, he said, when you think you've drunk enough water, then drink more.
1: Drink some more.
0: And he said, and this is I'm going to paraphrase this quote a little bit. He said, you need to be going to the bathroom about every 10 minutes.
1: Yeah.
0: That's good advice, right?
1: Yeah, no, absolutely. And, you know, one way to think about it is this. All right, so you don't hydrate the day of, right? And I know, you know, we want to slam Gatorades, and all that's good as long as you've done what you need to do days leading up. And matter of fact, if you're an athlete, you have to drink every day all day, right? You got to hydrate the whole time. Think about this. You take a sponge and you put it on a table, all right? And you take a gallon of water and you just go pouring that gallon of water out as fast as you can. Well, so much of that is going to repel off of that sponge.
0: Okay, I'm visualizing right
1: so,
0: now.
1: Yeah, hey, look, it's all about the imagery. So and it's the same way with hydration. I mean, you can't wait till the moment in order to hydrate, because guess what? The old C word comes into play.
0: That's right.
1: Cramps, baby, cramps.
0: That's right.
1: And they're going to happen anyway.
0: Yeah.
1: And
0: some kids are just more prone to them.
1: Exactly. And so that, and there will be plenty of, you know, in September or August into September, they'll have plenty of hydration timeouts and things like that. And so that's good. We always want to, you know, put player safety first. But if you're an athlete, listen to this, guys, gals, whoever, drink up well before, and hydrate, and nutrition is so important.
0: And the pickle juice will be out. The mustard will be out. It'll be. This is the time for pickle juice to shine.
1: Did you ever do the salt tablets?
0: I mean, yeah, Brent. I haven't caught as many full body cramps in my life as you have, brother. So yeah.
1: Salt tablets.
0: I just usually get my salt from normal sources like bacon and sausage dogs. Yeah. Well, look. One great thing about Friday nights is how when you go to these games, there are so many people that are involved in the event of a Friday night. I mean, if you stop and think about it, folks taking up tickets. Taking up money at the ticket booth when you walk in, the folks that are serving me sausage dogs in the concession stand. Brookhaven Academy has Diet Mountain Dew in their concession stand, which makes it elite in my eyes.
1: Yes.
0: The folks on the chain gang, the folks doing the PA, the folks filming, there are so many hands that make a Friday night possible. And you're not even getting into the people that are helping the cheerleaders, the band boosters and supporters that are feeding those kids and taking care of those kids and making sure that they've got the help they need. There's just a lot of moving pieces. And at Brookhaven High, you're talking about a 5A program. They're the biggest program in Southwest Mississippi. At Y'all Sports, we cover five counties. We go Capaya, Pike, Lincoln, Lawrence, and Franklin. And out of those 16 schools, Brookhaven High is the biggest. So that means that they have even more moving pieces on a Friday night. You've been to games at Kingfield, Brandon. You know it takes more security. It takes more people to man the visiting side and just all that goes into it. And a huge part of that for Brookhaven High and what makes the Brookhaven High football experience so special is the dedicated radio team. And look, would we like to have them all in here? Yeah, but we don't have enough mics. So we picked one, all right? We picked one, and I got my man. That's our guest for today, Shannon Aker. I almost called him Coach. Shannon Aker is going to be on with us today, and we're going to be talking about the history of the crew of guys that have been calling BHS football for all these years. I'm a fan, Brandon. I'm not just Johnny Come Lately. I've heard Shannon call him Mark Crazy Leg Lewis or Jeff Milhouse Richardson. I'm a fan, and some of the best laughs of a Friday night have been me riding in my car.

0: or what Shannon does on his post game show is important to me. It's been important to me for years when I was on the radio, when I was doing the newspaper, and I needed to know who won those other games. And listen, when Bogachetta goes to Salem, there's no internet access coming out of there, brother.
1: Yeah.
0: Okay, there's no tweets, there's no updates on Facebook. But Perry Brown is going to call Shannon after the game, and he's going to tell him who won and lost.
1: Yeah.
0: And that's just, it's important to have that.
1: Yeah, and it's just such, I mean, it takes buy-in from so many people, and you name the school, and we can start naming individual responsibilities. Hey, people come together, and it's special, and it's what makes Mississippi, South Mississippi, it makes it so great, because, you know, you got all these people who care, and then not to mention, like, after the games, you know, when the dew is starting to settle on the field, there's still people there, still people
0: cleaning up,
1: and they're loving on the players and the cheerleaders, and they're saying, hey, great job, you know, win, lose, or draw, you know, great job, hey, listen, go get some rest, we're proud of you. And that means so much to the coaches and the players and everybody associated with putting on a game.
0: It's the people. I often think about why do you love Southwest Mississippi so much? Why do you love your hometown? Because I got an older brother who's never lived here. He's always lived all around the country.
1: He don't get it.
0: Hey, well, I'm going to hate on my brother. But, yeah, I mean, we're wired different, right? And so I've often thought, like, why do I love this place so much? It is. It's the people. And coming up next on Y'all Sports Radio, we got one of my favorite people, Shannon Aker, talking BHS football next on Y'all Sports Radio. Don't go anywhere.

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5: 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And you heard the voice on the radio. You know the voice. If you listen to Super Talk at any point during the day, you hear our buddy Shannon Aker on the radio. And Shannon, man, thank you so much for carving out a little bit of time for us and talking BHS football with us,
6: man,
5: today.
6: I'm excited to be with you guys. Y'all have really built this thing into something here. It's fun to listen to you guys each week and see the stuff you do online, and I appreciate it. I was telling somebody yesterday, you had this idea. And when you first mentioned it to me, I don't think I let you finish getting it out of your mouth. Yeah, and I said, we want to do something with you, because I just knew you would make it a big deal and a fun deal. And the kids, it's been a great way to highlight some of the great kids in our community,
7: well,
6: too.
7: You and I have something in common, Shannon, because if you'll remember, Cliff, Cliff invited me to lunch one day.
5: We went to Betty's, yeah.
7: And I said, I've never been invited. Of course, we've been going to church together for a long time. And,
6: yeah.
7: And we're talking about getting together, you know, eating some lunch. And one day he messaged me, and I said, okay, yeah, look, man, let's do that. So we get to Betty's, and then he starts with a sales pitch.
6: Yeah.
7: A sales pitch, Shannon. And I'm in sales, Shannon.
6: Right, yeah. And you know what you see one.
7: I know where this is going. And he started mentioning and we talked about it before this, but he started mentioning Y'all Sports. And just like you, I said, stop. Whatever you need, I got you.
5: True story.
7: I got you.
5: True story.
7: So, and so many people have supported Cliff and this Y'all Sports venture just like us. And so, but they wouldn't if you didn't do such a good job.
5: Well,
7: so
5: I don't know about that, man. I had somebody angrily calling me today, asking me why I haven't said more about the 1951 Brookhaven High football team recently. That's a true story. And he said they're really good. And I said, he said, why aren't they in the paper? And I said, well, they hadn't written for the paper in about a year. Yeah, I got to go.
7: Is it listener?
5: I don't know.
7: Well, you know, some time ago, we started calling people who were, you know, kind of negative. We called them not y'all stars, but y'all crazies.
5: Yeah.
7: Quit being crazy.
5: Yeah.
7: Just
5: yeah.
7: Enjoy what's going on.
5: Well, everybody loves the shout out. Everybody loves the attention. And, but we do talk a lot about Brookhaven High, but it's, man, with good reason, because they have been, they took us on a journey last year, Shannon. I say us, that was one that we'll never forget. But before we get into that, Shannon, tell me about when you guys started covering Brookhaven High on the radio.
6: So we started in 1995, Mark Lewis and I, and Doug Sullivan, the former mayor of Brookhaven,
5: the
6: coach.
5: The great
6: also
5: Doug Sullivan.
6: Good longtime coach. Did the first broadcast. We went up and played in Madison Central up there and we did Brookhaven games. And back then we were doing it on Future Vision, too, which was a cable channel that we had, the local access channel.
5: Was that Don Anderson? Was he involved
6: with
5: that?
6: Don got involved later, but he came along a couple years after that. But that's how we started. Tillman Bishop did some games. Jack Rutland did some games with us. So we were plugging different people in. And we went for about a year, probably two seasons, doing BA one week and Brookhaven High the next week.
5: And y'all would show them. They would be on Saturday morning. You could watch it.
6: Yeah, we'd play it back Friday night, and on Saturday, and then usually one night during the week. And it was a lot of fun to do that and get to know the players back then. You know, that were coming through, and that was kind of how it got started. So that was 31 years ago.
5: Wow.
6: So it's changed over the years. We did a year in 2003, and then switched when Tucker Peavy. That was his first year to Super Talk. At the time, it was Q102. Rusty O'Neill had the station before they got bought by Super Talk, and did it with him. And it's been a lot of fun. And you know, you can look at your post, some of the pictures you pull out, some of the old pictures. I think Rob McCreary in 95 got hired as an assistant coach by Rusty Funk, who we did that year. Rusty was quite a character. He ran the Veer. That nobody could stop, a lot of misdirection, and he came here after winning a state championship at a smaller school.
5: Where was he at?
6: He was
5: Stringer.
6: Stringer.
5: That's right.
6: Way to go. Well, good memory. but he was a lot of fun, and Reggie Lee was over at the academy that year.
5: Yep.
6: Former Brookhaven High, and Reggie was a great player, quarterback for Brookhaven High many years before that. So you'd be surprised. And on that staff in 95 of Brookhaven, Bobby Bell was an assistant coach.
5: That's right.
6: Now, a lot of people don't even know Bobby taught and coached, but he did before he got in law enforcement.
5: Yeah, Bobby Bell and his wife, Miss Bell, she's still pouring into kids at Alexander. Yeah, and man, I love that you brought up the broadcast that you guys did where you alternated, because I vividly – you know, Shannon, I grew up on Nuller Road, so we only had four channels.
6: Yeah.
5: So my best friend, Chad Smith, living in town, I could go to his house, and they had the local cable.
6: Yeah.
5: And it felt so big time. Yeah. And y'all were doing it with a camcorder up on a guy's shoulder, standing in the press box.
6: Right.
5: You weren't on the sideline.
6: We were
5: that
6: all
5: time.
6: Three up there on the boot. It was like a Monday Night Football deal.
5: Yeah.
6: And you got to understand, we're three fans that happen to have microphones, so we don't really know what we're talking about. Rob played community college. I played high school football, and so we know we love Brookhaven. We know we're Brookhaven fans, so that's what we're going to talk about. But what's fun too, Cliff, we do one county game a year at least.
5: That's right.
6: And Brookhaven has an off night, and that's a lot of fun. I don't know, Brandon, if you've been out to any county games, but, you know, Wesson is as fun a team there is to watch right now what they do, and they've been doing it a while with Jeremy Loy. So you got different kinds of football, and all four of the county schools have their personalities. Yep. They're kind of, you know, it's a one county, but each school is an individual world of its own.
5: Their rivalries,
6: and,
5: yeah.
6: We had Perry Brown turn the lights out. We were doing a game with, I think Bogachita was playing Enterprise one time, and he flicked the lights out before everybody was gone because they got beat. But my favorite Perry Brown, years ago, we were over in Mendenhall. That's where Don Coleman's from. They still have a picture of him on the stadium there. Not really. But we went into overtime, so Perry was our post-game caller, you know, for Bogachita. And Perry got into the liquor cabinet before we got him on the air. So by the time he got on, he was doing his Jack Crystal impersonations.
7: Yeah.
6: And he was very feeling very good. Very, the libations had been flowing.
7: Is that what Rob does now? Shout out to you, Rob. Yeah,
6: but the next day, and Perry was fine. We didn't have anything happen that shouldn't happen. But I could tell he was you know, feeling extra good. The next morning he called me and said, "Man, I'm sorry about last." And I said, "It's okay, Perry. You didn't curse or anything, so we're okay. We'll be back up next week."
5: Hey, I've got one that is one of my favorites. I can't remember where I was going or where I was coming from, but I was tuned into your post game show, and Dr. Ed Moak called you from Brookhaven Academy at Benton Academy game, and I learned more about Bentonia, Mississippi, in about a 5-minute rant that he did. I didn't know that Grant camped there at Bentonia on the march to Vicksburg.
7: Come on,
5: You would learn some stuff with Dr. Moak get on the mic.
6: We would one night we were coming home on a road game and he was on. I said, "Let's just see how long he'll go without me asking him a question." I set my phone down. He went 24 minutes before he finally ran out of breath. He was asking and answering his own questions. One night he was driving home and Patty was driving, and he said, you know, B.A. had the ball in third and third down and 10 and went for a lot. Want to take a right here, Patty. And then you missed a turn. You know, it was just, you have personalities. Everybody's kind of got what they do. And Dr. Moak, nobody uses the English language like he does.
8: I actually, one night I was out there and I recorded, this is bad, but I want to know how long he's going to pray for. So I recorded I recorded the length of his prayer, and I wrote in an article that the opening drive for the Cougars took less time to score. I knew they were playing somebody bad. I knew Fort Mary was going to get one real quick. I was like, the opening drive was quicker than the opening prayer. But man, you're right, Shannon. It's so much fun to experience those personalities at the different schools, and I was talking about jamborees later. I'd be remiss if I didn't mention the fact that West Lincoln is hosting all of the Lincoln County schools. They're gonna Lloyd Starr, okay. West Lincoln, Bogachita, and Enterprise are gonna have their jamboree out there on Friday, starting at 7 o'clock. I think my sister Katie's gonna be out there taking pictures for y'all sports. But yeah, I love the game that you guys do. You've done Weston, you've done Enterprise. Mm-hmm. You've done some memorable ones when Brookhaven was off.
6: Yeah, we've been to Bogachita. We've been to every one of the county schools. Of course, Lloyd Starr, they're on our sister station.
8: That's right.
6: So we don't usually go do their games because Terry Britt, that crew does a great job with those games. And Terry calls us every week and tells us about their season. It's been really good the last few years. But it's fun talking to those people. And you're right. You know, that's one of the things we thought, what can we do different? So King's Daughters does a pregame show with us where we can talk about the team we're getting ready to play. We can talk about the other games in the area, maybe the Colin game the night before, who looked good, because so many of our guys from Brookhaven High are going to Colin and playing now. Unfortunately, Dreamus, I think, got hurt, and he's going to be out.
8: Yeah, I saw him on crutches at the little camp they had.
6: ACL, I think, is what I heard. I don't want to say that. I don't know for sure. But We have fun with that before the game, talking about, we'll have the coach on, kind of getting his last thoughts before the team takes the field. And you guys know, y'all have been around places, and Cliff, you've coached a lot of different, you've seen it. Brookhaven High School in 1981, I was in college at Ole Miss and rode to Brookhaven with a roommate, and he said, hey, we're going to go to the Brookhaven game tonight. We were spending the weekend in Brookhaven. I said, we're going to a high school football game on Friday night? But that's really the place to be.
7: Yep.
6: And, man, you talk about pageantry.
8: Yep.
6: The band, it was a packed out Alcus Smith, who's been dead many years now, was on the PA, who was very much a character. And I just thought, man, this is my high school in Memphis. It was nothing like this. This is great, man. Yep. Everybody was there. It was safe. It was fun. The food was good. A lot of fellowship. And I thought, man, this is a fun atmosphere. You can't just make this up. It happens, like you said earlier, a lot of people, a lot of moving parts.
8: That's
6: on
8: right.
6: Friday night.
8: That's right. And I the thing I love about King Field is it's a little amphitheater. Mm-hmm. You've got the auditorium wall there. Yep. You've got the gym wall and the old brick bleachers that the home side is built up, and the press box. And just there's, you said pageantry. That is absolutely right. It feels unlike any other place that you go to watch a game.
6: And your homecoming. Yeah. You know, Cliff's going to have a good chance this season to see that with his daughter. But
8: shout out to Amelia Furr on the Brookhaven High homecoming court. Proudest dad in Brookhaven right here.
6: That's great. But they do homecoming like nobody else. Yeah. So they have that homecoming show doing live music that they practice for. They're practicing right now for homecoming.
7: There's nothing
6: like it. It's a lot of fun, and it's a lot of pride taken in that. It's a tourist. I'm on the tourism council. We watch the numbers when that happens, and the people that come home to go to the homecoming play and get involved in the game and be here. It's a great thing for our town.
7: That's why I've never been able to get a ticket. I'm still like trying to get ahead of it. But me moving here over 5 years ago, I still haven't been to a performance.
8: We're gonna get you one. Yeah. Graham Furr's gonna be in the production. Amelia's gonna be in the production, and my wife. Amelia said, how are we going to get enough tickets for everybody that's going to go? And my wife said, we'll just figure it out. But, yeah, sometimes you got to buy those things on the black market. Well, look, we're gonna take a quick break. And when we get back, we're going to talk a little bit about the upcoming high school football season for the Brookhaven Panthers. And we're going to talk about the matchups that we're excited about. And we'll probably also talk about the fact that the Panthers are the 5A defending state champs next on Y'all Sports Radio.
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5: All right, we're back on Y'all Sports Radio, and I've got my handy-dandy BHS football schedule right here in front of me. And one cool thing about how the season plays out is that the Panthers are going to play the teams they played last year. They're just going to play them flip home and away. And we know on August 28th, Brookhaven will invade Monticello. Pizza in, get ready. Go ahead and start baking up the extra pies. Yeah. The Brookhaven High Panthers will be coming to town. And our guest today is Shannon Aker, a longtime fixture on Brookhaven High radio covering the Panthers. He was there when they won the first state championship. The great Jimmy Johns, Jesse Bowman, Bud Chapman, Ronnie McNulty, yeah. Tucker Peavy coach team. Shannon, when the 2025 season started, did you think the Panthers were going to be state champs?
6: You know, Coach Peavy told me that he and Leanne are good friends of my wife and I, and he told me, when he was stepping down, he said, you know, I could stay, he said, but I want Coach Dorsey to get off to a great start. That's how he is. He knew we'd be really good. We had got to the state South State Championship game, and really, you know, we had two shots at it with a field goal and missed them. And what I loved about him, as soon as Isles missed that field goal the second time, the first guy grabbed him and hugged him was Coach Peavy saying, I'd kick it again.
5: That's right.
6: And that's what it's all about. And we thought we would, but man, you know how it is. Y'all know you played college. You gotta stay healthy.
5: Yep.
6: You gotta get a couple breaks.
5: Yep.
6: And you just had all that lineup last year.
5: I think one of my favorite parts of the season, Shannon, was over at Summerall. I had gone to the Lawrence County game to open the season. And then Y'all Sports pulled me in other areas.
6: Yep.
5: I missed the loss at Macomb. My sister and my son went down there, and they talked about what a rock fight that was of a football game. And then I also missed the high highs of the Madison Central win. And so when they went to Summerall, it felt like the team was still trying to get everybody pulling in the same direction. And on that night, you saw guys like Tanner Hardy step up with a three-interception game.
6: Yeah.
5: You saw Randy Jones get inserted on the defensive line and play really well, and that kind of solved a piece of the puzzle that, okay, Randy can play some downs and Philip Tobias Jr. can play some downs and they can rotate in and out. That felt like a night where the championship run kind of started,
6: didn't
5: it? I
6: think exactly right. We kind of just all clicked that night and it all came together. And that we go into that game, they were undefeated. And they were hosting us. They were new to our district, and they thought, hey, we're going to catch Brookhaven at the right time. And, you know, it looked like they might at first. Their coach is a Brookhaven person, grew up in Brookhaven, so Mandy Vincent's cousin.
5: That's right.
6: So it was tough. But, man, coming out of that one, and we had some adversity. You know, we had one of our best players, didn't play most of the night, just wasn't having a good night. Mentally kind of took himself out of the game. So you got to step up, and it was kind of all men on deck that night, and they came through.
5: It was a fun one, and it kind of spurred us on. And then when we think about the playoffs, I guess it was first round was that Vancouver?
8: Van Cleve or Northeast Jones.
6: Yeah, Northeast Jones,
8: and then eventually Laurel and mm-hmm. South State.
6: And Laurel scared us. I mean, we thought it's hard to beat somebody twice.
8: Yeah.
6: But they came to our place, you know, which was great, and that was a good win. And you think about it now, in 2022, we were 1-9, and we had Gayton as one of our backs, and we were 1-9. That's the season everything that went wrong could go wrong. Yeah. It went wrong.
8: Yep. Yep.
6: You got guys getting hurt. We would get ahead in games and just find ways to lose. I'd never seen anything like it. So
8: the Gayton's game against Natchez is one I'll never forget that season. He's got 350 yards in the first three quarters, and then he turns his ankle mm-hmm. and he has to go to the bench, and Natchez starts slinging it all over the place and yep. comes back and beats us. And you're right, Shannon. They had to beat South Jones the last game of the season to win one game, but as I've told the story over and over to folks that, hey, the seniors on the state championship team were 1-9 freshmen. They got thrown into the fire. Mm-hmm. A lot of them had to play, and I think it paid off handsomely last year with the 5A championship. I know Brandon was there. We saw each other that night and talked. I don't think any of us will ever forget that night in Starkville and the rain and the first half, and then, man, what a celebration it was in the second half, Shannon.
6: And what I love about high school football, I looked up, taking all that in, you're there. You taught a lot of those guys.
8: Right.
6: And I look over, there's Tommy Clopton, there's Tucker Peavy, there's Jeremy Loy. All those guys were connected to Brookhaven football over the years. Jeremy knew a lot of those kids because his sons were – kind of coming along the same time. Yep. So I love that about high school sports, just those guys all pulling for each other, you know, and they've all been at Brookhaven.
8: And you're right, and it even goes beyond that, like Tanner Hardy. If I say something good about Tanner Hardy on Y'all Sports, the kids that play Dixie Youth with him, Tanner's a great kid, like Talon, or kids that grew up like Talon Welch, it's a great wide receiver mm-hmm. out at Brookhaven Academy. He grew up in the Brookhaven School District, and those were his friends. And so the love gets shared, and it really feels like, you know, that's something that's important for me to Y'all Sports, is sharing the love. And whenever one team is up, I want everybody to know, hey, let's all get behind him. And I really felt that last year when BHS went to Starkville.
6: I did see some BA kids in the stands that night. And when we won the championship in 2004, man, there was a ton of people from Brookhaven Academy, Lincoln County Schools in the stands. And they told us then, we were leaving that night, they said, well, the guy that was doing the PA said, y'all had the biggest crowd of any of the nights.
7: Wow.
6: Brookhaven brought the most people. And
7: it might have been the worst night.
6: Yeah.
7: It might have been the worst night of all of them.
6: Yeah.
7: I mean, it was cold. It was raining.
6: Now, this is an 04 I'm talking
7: about.
6: Okay,
7: I'm sorry. Yeah.
6: So,
7: yeah.
6: 04.
8: That was played at Veterans Memorial Stadium. And one whole side of the stadium was Brookhaven High fans. You can find that game on YouTube if you search, folks. That game was broadcast by MPB and and they beat Clarksdale in a really fun game. And you get you can see Jimmy and the guys doing it. You can also find the front.

0: Franklin County 06 championship. It's a 20-year anniversary this season. We had Jeremy Loy on here earlier, and he was talking about what a terrible play caller he was as a young coach. And I said, buddy, you had Jamie Collins. You didn't really have to call the right play. You just said, Jamie, go score.
1: Yeah.
0: You know, it made it easy. Well,
1: you know, last year I was going to say at the game, everybody was telling us West Point, you know, y'all can show up at West Point. We thought, hey, if we get a championship game, that's great.
0: Yeah.
1: And their people at the radio crew they had was telling us, y'all have never seen anything like us. And we started saying, hey, well, wait a minute now. They got to play the game. I couldn't find those guys when the game was over.
0: They got the heck out of – they went back to Tate County real quick.
1: But now they're already posting things about they're going to be back there looking for us this year.
0: Yeah.
1: So,
0: I can't wait. I can't wait.
2: Shannon, a little food for thought here. I'm not sure who's talking the most trash, West Point or Cliff.
1: Right? Yeah, okay.
2: There's a lot of trash being thought out there by Cliff.
0: I mean, Shannon, I started feeling disrespected for our kids the moment that the game was over. Because the next night I was watching Columbia play, because I'm a Jamie Palmer guy, and they had Steve Robertson was doing color on the broadcast, or he was doing the pregame, him and Jake Wimberly, and Jake Wimberly said, wow, it was pretty shocking about West Point losing last night, and he was like, yeah, but they'll be back. He was like, 5A still runs through West Point, and I was like, man, how soon they forget, and I'm not going to let if a West Point fan comes on Y'all Sports, I'm not going to let them forget at all who the 5A champs are.
1: I knew at halftime, I ran down to interview the coach before they went into the press into the dressing room at halftime, and I could just tell by looking at him, something had clicked, and he saw something that he was right.
2: Yeah.
1: And I started getting some texts. Jimmy Johns texted me, Jesse Bowman, saying, we're fixing to win this game. Yeah. And so that's fun, too, knowing those guys were watching it from where they were and those guys that used to play that were pulling for them, too. And that's a fun thing about it. I ran into J.Q. Edwards, who was a running back.
0: I
1: talked
0: JQ,
1: to Trace Clopton today for a long time. And I love seeing that. I can't tell you how many times I've been out with Tucker Peavy eating dinner and somebody will come over to him that played for him and want to talk to him. Or they'll call and say, hey, I want you to know I've taken this job, so here's what I'm doing now. It's a special thing. And, you know, you guys have coached, played for coaches that you keep up with them. You want to know. Yeah. They want to know what you're doing. And picture.
0: Absolutely. There's no greater connection. There really isn't than I love what you said there. Calling coach and letting him know those big moments in our life. I mean, that just shows you it's so much more than just a game. Well, look, Brandon's going to hit you with some questions in a second. He's going to hit rapid fire. Before he does, though, I might steal a little bit of your thunder, Brandon. You might have this on the list. But look, you said you started in 95, right?
1: Right.
0: All right, so it's been a few years. I know that I know the big ones, if I were to ask you. Like, I know the state championship games. I also know the famous Wayne County game where Bud's catch.
1: Yeah, that was unbelievable.
0: Sent us to the state championship. But give me maybe another one that I don't know of one of your all-time favorite moments, Colin.
1: Well, VHS. South Pike, Randall Huffman was the coach there who had coached Brookhaven as assistant when Greg Wall was here.
0: That's right.
1: And he was tough. He rode a motorcycle. Little skinny guy, smoked a cigarette after cigarette.
0: That's
1: but
0: right.
1: He knew football.
0: A legend. And, we couldn't have him on here because unlike Perry Brown, he would probably say something that wouldn't be fit for radio.
1: Yeah, you're right. I could hear him from across the field. But we were down there playing, and their field was really tight. You didn't have much room between the sideline and the stands, much less people standing, the players on the sidelines. And we played them the year we won the championship in 04. And Ronnie McNulty was our running back who got hurt in that game and missed several games after that. And we put in Charles Wilson, who was a completely different type of back. So Jamie Palmer called different plays that suited him that they hadn't really seen. South Pike hadn't seen, and we just beat them like a rented mule. Just they thought, we got him now. Ronnie McNulty's out. He's done. And we just changed some things we did, and we just came back. Of course, nobody could stop Jimmy. He put the team on his back. Mm-hmm. But that's just good coaching. It was fun to see these guys we've got. Not only do we have good players, we got some really good coaches.
0: Charles Wilson, a few years later, he was a senior. He was a 10th grader that season. A few years later, I was a senior. I taught him. And there was nobody who believed in themselves more than Charles Wilson. He was, he was a great little running back, and very similar to Ronnie, but different in ways. And I tell folks all the time, Shannon, I can remember one where South Pike came to town. I believe it was T.C. Taylor's senior year, And you know, Lawrence County, that 4A division, Lawrence County, Macomb, Brookhaven, South Pike, if you won it, you were probably going to win the state championship. And that was the one of the biggest crowds I have ever seen. That might have been the game that was like 2-6 or something. Yeah, it was a crazy game. It was cold. I can remember vividly, like I said, growing up on Nuller Road, there were people parking their cars at the Star Drive-In and walking all the way down Monticello Street to get to Kingfield.
1: Well, one more thing before you start, I was going to say that this is why I love high school sports. We're at practice in that 04 season, and Ronnie McNulty, Coach Peavy, just got him out there because he heard what a great athlete he was. He hadn't played football, hadn't played any team sports, and Ronnie would tell you he was real selfish.
2: Yeah.
1: He got mad at practice and basically quit the team this before the season started. And went up to the field house, and Tucker, you know, went with him. And, Monday comes around. This was on a Thursday. Monday comes around. He wants to come back. They have a team meeting. And basically the team votes not to let him come back.
2: Wow.
1: But Tucker says, I will overrule the team and the coaches, but you've got to apologize to everybody that was at practice.
2: Yeah.
1: So you had Michael Peavy and his dad, and I think Tristan was at practice. He did. He went to like 25 people in person and apologized. And came back, got on the team, and he was the difference in that state championship game. And Ronnie McNulty told the team 2 years ago at homecoming that story. This, you know, he goes, man, I wouldn't even be, if it wasn't for Brookhaven High School football, he went on in the military,
0: long
1: was an officer.
0: Career.
1: And he said, I would not be standing here. He goes, I'd be in a gang or dead if it wasn't for football, high school football, and Coach Tucker Peavy.
0: Chills, man, that's awesome.
2: So many moments like that, that football and sports in general can teach you. And that was a turning point in his life and set the trajectory for the rest of it. Look, I'm excited about this rapid fire section because we get to highlight who you are and some things that you like. And I'll compliment you here. I think you and the Bank of Brookhaven do a wonderful job of supporting the local, being involved, and just loving on the people in town. And so, great job there. These questions are going to kind of piggyback that.
1: All right.
2: So, here's the first one. You ready?
1: Okay, I'm ready.
2: All right. What is one word that best describes Brookhaven?
1: Friendly.
2: Okay. Why is supporting local businesses so important to you and the bank?
1: Because we're all part of a family in this town. I mean, Friday night football, that's family time. And you just want to connect with your people.
2: I like it. What's your favorite Brookhaven football memory?
1: That 04 season.
2: Yeah.
1: That whole season.
2: Yeah. It was.
1: We'd pull up in the bus. The other team would come out to watch our players. They wanted to see Jimmy Johns and Jesse Bowman, our two dandy dozen players.
2: And I'll say this. So, of course, I was in high school. That was my senior football season.
1: In high school?
2: Yep.
1: Really?
2: And I kept up with Brookhaven High, and I had no idea. I'd never been here, but because I was a Super Talk Friday night call-in show. Man, I listen to that religiously.
1: Where did you go to high school?
2: North Delta School in Batesville.
1: Okay, Because you had South Panola was real good back then, too.
2: So I understand what was going on here because the same thing was happening there.
1: Yes, I wish they could have played each other. There was some talk about that.
0: Well,
1: that would have been fun.
0: The fact that the Clarion Ledger put Brookhaven High on the cover of their football preview that year just showed you everybody in the state knew the Panthers were for real.
2: And that's probably what caught my eye as a high school senior because I knew what South Panola had. Mm. And so special things going on down here at that time,
1: Pegues.
2: Too. Yeah, Derek. Oh, man, I could go on and on. Like four NFL guys.
1: Oh, yeah. I remember those guys.
2: What local community event do you look forward to every year?
1: Brookhaven Homecoming.
2: Yeah. Well, hopefully I'll get a ticket this year. And get
0: we're working on that right now. Coach Manny Vinson's working on that for us right now.
2: Hey, got two more for you.
1: All right.
2: Finish this sentence. Brookhaven is special because?
1: Man, there's so many things that make it special, but traditions, things that people have done that we're still doing all these years later.
2: Yeah.
1: People start things, and we try to keep it going.
2: I'll agree to that. And anybody who's never lived anywhere else, it's different. It is different here.
1: Like
2: and
1: even at your church.
2: Yeah.
1: What y'all are doing out there with that park.
2: Oh, man.
1: That's tied to what happened out there a long time ago at Hikes Retreat, you know.
2: Yeah. Special things all the way around. favorite thing on Friday nights with the radio crew. What's your favorite part about it?
1: Well, you know, we take off early, brother.
2: Yeah.
1: So we leave out at lunch. We may be playing over at We played at Macomb, but we may go to New Orleans and have lunch, a late lunch, you know, come back this way. Yeah. So we make it an adventure, you know, and that's
2: it's
1: fun. I don't know how many miles you'd be the same way.
0: Yeah.
1: I've traveled on Friday nights, and then back in the old days, I was going.

0: on Ole Miss games on Saturday.
1: In the old days, I was listening to you one night, and y'all were leaving straight from here going to Georgia. Mm-hmm. And that's the kind of road trip I love, Shannon. Yeah. I mean, I'm a driver. I wanted to call you and say, can I jump in with y'all to go watch Ole Miss play at Georgia?
0: And we may or may not have had a ticket. So.
2: Yeah, great job, Shannon.
0: It's experience, you know.
1: Yeah, that's the fun thing about your post game show, Shannon, is you can tell you're walking to the car sometimes.
0: Yeah.
1: You're at Laurel you're walking to the car and you're talking and you're like, all right, I'm gonna let Corey Myers go here for a second while I get the car running. We hear the ding, we hear you putting your seatbelt on, and we never know where you're gonna go next. You might be going to Oxford, but I've always noticed, yes. You guys always make a plug of where you ate lunch that day, and it always sounds delicious. You're doing it right, man.
0: And Corey Myers, he played at BA, so we did his games back when he played on Future Vision. So
1: he was on the team. Let's don't get him too far. Let's don't boost him up too
0: but
1: far.
0: And Brandon, you're great to have as a sponsor, Brandon Shamataro First Down. Yeah. And a lot of times Rob Fisher will now sing that.
3: Yeah.
0: And Rob does not sing well. His wife plays a great piano. But so that's kind of we have fun with that too, and I don't know that I've told this story, but we buy the time and then we sell it to our sponsors,
3: right.
0: And then we give the coaches money at Christmas because you talk about underpaid individuals, the amount of time they spend with kids cleaning up jerseys, listening to sob stories. I don't know if you remember Ed Smith at the Toyota store right now that works for Prentice.
1: Yep.
0: Shantez Smith played for us. He came
1: great
0: in
1: player.
0: One summer when Tommy was there. He ended up being a great player. He got there that summer and started for us. He got sick, was throwing up in David Martin's car coming back from Pascagoula. Hmm. But the coaches are there with him. Go get him checked out at the hospital. I mean, it's like 3 or 4 in the morning, and they in their personal time and just the amount of love these guys have for these kids. I think it was Billy Graham said nobody influences more people than a coach, and I think that's true.
3: Yeah, and to piggyback off of that, like as former coaches, well, of course, Cliff he picked his whistle.
0: He's back in
3: up.
0: It. He's back in it, baby.
3: Yeah. And so, just to know that you guys are supporting the coaches that we call it a Christmas bonus.
1: Oh, it means a lot.
3: Oh,
1: it means a lot.
3: That
1: man.
3: Goes so far. And just to kind of piggyback what you said about what the coaches do with the player. That's the things that we know about.
0: Oh, yeah.
3: And it's just it's a calling, man, and they do so much for these young men. And then for the female athletes, we got to include coaches.
0: Yeah,
3: I mean, there's just
0: Mandy
3: so many
0: Benson,
3: things that go in to taking care of a football team, and it's special. Some of the things that I miss about coaching, now there's a lot that I don't miss.
0: Yeah.
3: But those parts of it are so special. They're lifelong. And I just commend you guys for being a part of that as well.
0: It's fun. And I can't believe with all you got going on, you're back in, baby. You are the man.
1: Well, I mean, I've learned time management for sure. But it's only 12 games for Alexander basketball. And I went to all of them last year because my son played. And I said, well, this year I'll just be driving the bus and making substitutions to be the only difference. But yeah, it's going to be a lot of fun. Look, a lot of what we talked about tonight, the love we have for King Field and just the atmosphere under the Friday night lights there, it's big time. It is. For us around here, it's big time. It's a big time atmosphere. And you guys knowing that you're going to be on the radio and that people are going to be able to tune in and hear you every week, it's just made it even more big time. And, you know, there's no way for any of us to thank you for what you've done. But I promise you, I've listened to probably more of your radio shows than most around here that don't have kids playing because of my years in the newspaper and knowing that, hey, I can go watch Bogachita because I've done this before, Shannon. I've had you in one ear and Greg and Terry in the other ear keeping up. And you kind of feel schizophrenic there for a minute.
0: Yeah,
1: but
0: scary.
1: Yeah. but man, it's it hasn't been lost on me. And you just said something there that's just hugely important for me. You said it's been a lot of fun. And that's people ask me about y'all sports and how it's been going the first year. And I say, man, I say the same thing to everybody. It is so much fun. And it's so much fun giving these kids a recognition. It's so much fun following these teams. You know, I want to be like you, and that's what we're trying to do with y'all sports. And it's like, because you guys, if you listen, y'all are having fun on the radio. All right, let me get it right here. All right, Mark Milhouse.
0: Robert Milhouse Fisher.
3: Okay.
0: Also Rob Crazy.

0: legs fishing.
1: Okay, all right.
0: Mark was on the team too. I'll say I don't know how much he played. He was glad to be there. Yeah. I think he kept some stats.
1: Yeah.
0: And Jeff Richardson helps us. And Jeff, Jeff is 5'2", but he gets a lot out of that frame. Yeah. And, you know, he still talks about Little League Baseball like it happened yesterday. He will fight you about a city championship baseball game. He called somebody one night on the way to a game to tell me about something that happened in 1976.
1: Mark, we'll have Jeff will have you on, and maybe you can give us a firsthand account of that on Y'all Sports Radio. I can tell you about how I was the worst Little League player in Brookhaven history. I could probably call somebody and – and get that verified as well. Man, this has been...
0: Hey, before you go, I just got to say, I knew his mother. Yeah. She would be loving y'all sports.
1: She would.
0: I wish she was here to see this.
1: She would. She would. She would also love Facebook. My mom would get to experience Facebook. But she just gossiped on the cordless phone like we used to back in the day. Well, look, that's Y'all Sports Radio. Wish we had another hour. Want to thank our sponsors, as always, for their support of Y'all Sports Radio. And until next time, we'll see you on the sidelines of Southwest Mississippi.

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1: Fox News, I'm CJ Papa. Major surprise in the Sunshine State for Democratic Socialists. Fox's Dana Marie McNichol in Hannondale, Florida.
2: State Representative Angie Nixon defeating Alex Vindman with a grassroots campaign, delivering a major left-wing victory over an establishment Democrat. Vindman is a former national security official who was a key witness in President Trump's impeachment trial.
1: The winner, Angie Nixon, delivers this prediction to her opponent, Senator Ashley Moody on CNN.
3: She doesn't care about anyone but herself, and so I look forward, Ashley Moody, to taking you on and to whooping you in November, and you will be calling me your senator.
1: It could take a few days for the official results to come out in the Alaska primary, but we do know incumbent Senator Dan S. Sullivan and Democrat Mary Peltola, a former representative, have advanced to the November election. 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
5: Your Southwest Mississippi forecast from the National Weather Service calls for a 30% chance of late afternoon showers and thunderstorms today, otherwise mostly sunny and hot, with a high near 99, heat index values around 109. Tonight, a 30% chance of showers and thunderstorms. Clear during the early evening, then becoming mostly cloudy, low 74.
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8: 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The Attorney General's office has ruled that the use of force in two officer-involved shootings was justified. Jason Simmons was killed in a police standoff in Socia on June 11th of 2025. He opened fire on deputies when they arrived to pick him up for a court-ordered psychiatric evaluation. Efforts to get him to surrender were unsuccessful. The second incident occurred November 14th of 2024 in Macomb. Officers were investigating a suspicious vehicle when two people got out. Jamorian Sieber allegedly presented a weapon to officers who fired and killed them.
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1: As receiver over the Holly Springs Utility District, Watson is not the same Michael Watson who serves as Mississippi's Secretary of State. The Public Service Commission is preparing to file a motion to reconsider his appointment. Watson had been working as a consultant for the city prior to the appointment. They argue that the judge found the current management of the utility district is grossly inefficient and unresponsive to the needs of customers. And since Watson has been employed by the city, this doesn't represent a change in management. The PSC is also planning to request a comprehensive forensic audit of the utility. For more Mississippi news, find us online at supertalk.fm.
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0: Good morning, everyone, and welcome to Midday Super Talk Mississippi. I'm your host, Gerard Gibbert, along with Rhino in the Element Wealth Studio, guiding you through the middle of your day with facts, fodder, and music. Fine music on this
1: hump day.
0: Not just music here, it's fine music, because Rhino's at the controls, responding to requests on the all-hit request line here and there as well. What's going on, Rhino?
1: Oh, not too terribly much. It's looking a little bit on the cooler side for the extended forecast.
0: Cooler?
1: Well, cooler than 100.
0: Okay.
1: I'm looking at the extended forecast, and there are a couple days at the end of the 10-day forecast, at the end of next week, where the highs start with an 8.
0: My gosh, an 8 handle. Celebrate, baby. Well, we'll take it. It's the kind of heat, it like hurts when you're walking in it. I did a little bit of yard work yesterday after the show. Man, it gets to you in a hurry. But I had some guys taking some trees down at my house, and they stopped in the middle of the day, said, "Yeah, we're coming back tomorrow." I don't blame them. It's crazy. No doubt about it. Got to stay safe out there, folks. What about football? They playing football? The high schools are practicing?
1: Oh, yeah.
0: I remember those two-a-day days this time of year. Brutal. I guess all that's going on, right?

0: I don't think they have two-a-days anymore.
1: Don't do that anymore, do they?
0: No.
1: Well, they're in school, right? Yeah. So do they actually start practicing football as we used to before school started? Because we had the two-a-days before school started.
0: I have no idea. I just Me run either. The board for the football games.
1: I got you. So somebody on the C Spire text line will probably inform us. I don't know because I don't have kids that age anymore.
0: They just tell me when the first game is and I show up.
1: Well, for you it was the board. For me it was the PA. Same deal, right? 601-879-4395. That's the number to join the conversation. The C Spire text line today at 10:35. William Russell, former advisor and state director for Mississippi for the Trump campaign, also current, as his current title is partner with Ballard Partners. I can't get it out. Ballard Partners in Washington, D.C. He'll give us an update from the nation's capital, share his thoughts on all the news across our great country. And, of course, we got the midterms coming up as well. We had some primaries yesterday in Florida, Alaska. I think a lot of eyes were certainly on Florida. And the outcome there, it's Representative, U.S. Representative Byron Donalds. He has secured the Republican nomination for governor of the Sunshine State, Byron Donalds. He would be the first African-American governor of the state of Florida. And there were some other takeaways. You still got the crazy lunatic Democrat socialists that are on the ballots across the country, including in the state of Florida. Now, perhaps the most shocking result of all was for the United States Senate. And so you had a Democrat primary yesterday for U.S. Senate that featured State Representative Angie Nixon, and she faced off with Alex Vindman, a candidate that has establishment backing, as you would say. Ms. Nixon described as a progressive firebrand. She didn't have any money. This is shocking, and I tell you what it indicates, in my view, is that you got to have more than money, first of all, to win political races. Secondly, it's possibly not as important in winning elections as it used to be. It's not as critical, I would say. When you got someone who raised over $16 million, got beat by a person who didn't even raise $1 million. That is incredible.
0: I think you got to put an asterisk by it.
1: Okay.
0: Because Alex Vindman is a slime ball.
1: There's no doubt. But that's the point, right? Money can't offset being a slime ball. It can certainly buy you a lot of advertising. But to, can
0: I mean,
1: you
0: the
1: imagine?
0: Japanese have proved that you can polish a turd, but it still hasn't voted.
1: Well, the state of Florida, of course, is the nation's third largest. 10 television markets in the state of Florida. And Ms. Nixon raised $975,000. Vindman, $16.3 million. She spent $60,000 on advertising. $60,000. She didn't even have enough money to buy a TV ad and still prevailed. You're right now. He's a slime bag, but she's a left-wing radical loon on top of that. Now, with respect to winning in November, I don't give her too much of a chance on that. You've got Senator Ashley Moody, who was appointed by Governor DeSantis to replace Senator Marco Rubio when he was tapped by our president to serve as Secretary of State. So, and look, this Nixon lady, she meets all the Democrat socialist standards. She's in support of all their stuff, all their

0: planks, as they call it, in their platform. She wants to abolish ICE and wants to also abolish the U.S. Senate and the presidency. She wants Medicare for all. She wants a universal child care. I mean, it's just like a litany, is it not, of Democrat socialist agenda items. They're what they push for.
1: These are requirements, comrade.
0: Yeah, exactly right. So, but she's all in on all that stuff. Of course, wants to increase taxes substantially. So, again, all of those litmus tests to be endorsed by the Democrat Socialist of America, she has definitely weighed in and said, yep, I'm for all that. Closing down the prisons, wants to do that, what they call ending the carceral state. Well, Senator Ashley Moody, the Republican incumbent, really didn't have any serious opposition, so she will be on the ballot in November. $8 million in campaign funds. That doesn't seem like enough for Florida, in my view. But this lady just won the Democrat nomination with 927,000. That's just shocking. But you're right. Tell the folks about Alex Vindman. There are a lot of questions about why his campaign did not spend more introducing him to voters. That, by the way, Ms. Nixon, who did end up winning, is a union organizer. So, you know, the political pundits say she really knows how to harness the enthusiasm of grassroots Democrats, used social media extensively to inform them about her candidacy. And she, again, she fits all the profile as required by the Democrat Socialist. Kind of scary that someone, even in the state of Florida, though I don't think she has much of a chance in the November general election, Florida has become solidly red. It used to be the key swing state, Florida and Ohio, for years. Who could forget the hanging chads, right, of the election of George W. Bush, his first cycle against Al Gore. The old hand, Supreme Court had to call it. That essentially is what stood between those candidates and the White House. The hanging chads and how to account for them. The Supreme Court finally stepped in and said, here's how we're going to do that. But that's back when Florida was the pivotal state. Not so much anymore. Been pretty reliably red. We're going to take a break. We are in the Element Well studio, just getting going.

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0: And also, congratulations to United States Representative Byron Donalds, of course. He will advance to the general election as a candidate for governor of the Sunshine State of Florida, as we said earlier. That's big news. I think he would be a great governor for the state. He is pretty closely aligned with the president on many issues. He's a common sense guy. I saw him speak a couple of years ago in DeSoto County at their annual Reagan Day event. He was a joy to got a chance to talk to him a little bit offline, one-on-one. Really gracious individual, real smart, fun to interact with. So looks like he'll be headed that way. Now, you did have some pro-Israel moderates who did survive. We talked about yesterday the Cuban that was out knocking on doors, Cuban-American, out knocking on doors in support of, can't remember his first name, Larkin, who's running for one of the House seats against an incumbent.
1: Well, if they're from Cuban and they're supporting socialists, I'm fine with just calling them Cuban.
0: Okay. And that's exactly...
1: They're obviously not embracing America.
0: Correct. He was knocking on doors, Oliver Larkin, his name, knocking on doors for Mr. Larkin. And he was doing it in an area in the district mostly inhabited by Cuban Americans who came to this country to escape what this guy wants to implement. Oh, the irony, huh? So, but he went down in flames. He did not prevail.
1: But the leftists love to preach about lived experience.
0: I know. I know, man. So, unbelievable. Yeah, I was a little surprised by that one. Larkin, a veteran of Senator Bernie Sanders. That's all you need to know. 2016 Democratic presidential campaign. So they suffered a bit of

0: of a setback there as Oliver Larkin lost to the more moderate Jared Moskowitz in the Democratic primary for Florida's 25th House District. And, of course, the congressional, this was a swing district, is among roughly two dozen House seats that will likely determine whether Republicans hold on to their extremely small majority in the House through the midterm elections. So, and again, he follows the DSA standard guidebook, follows their blueprint, of course, with respect to his policy positions of wanting to abolish the United States Senate, the Supreme Court, the presidency, just have this one big body that you would elect, and that body would then appoint a president, if you will, a Supreme Court, a judicial system. But there would be no Senate. I mean, that's the way they see that whatsoever. Just one congressional body. No bicameral structure, as has been the case since the country was founded. So he went down, and then Debbie Wasserman Schultz also survived in her particular district. She, of course, was at one time the DNC chair. And it was thought that she had a significant, formidable challenge from another far-left candidate. But she survived it, wins this primary. This is an historically black district, is how it is being described. You know, I always thought she was pretty radical out there, left wing, but not far enough to suit the DSA agenda. She's white. She defeated black candidates who had strongly criticized her decision to run in this district, which includes most of Broward County's black and Caribbean, never even heard of this, Caribbean Americans. I mean, I get who they are and what they are. I just hadn't heard that. I guess that's just how we do it these days, right? We just hyphenate everything.
1: Well, I mean, in the mindset of intersectionality, the more ways you can divide a population, the more valuable it is to the intersectionality itself. So yeah, if you can hyphenate your Americahood, then yeah, it's beneficial in intersectionality.
0: She's an 11-term incumbent, 59 years old, and like I said, former chair of the Democratic. That's where I guess she kind of rose to fame. I just recall seeing her a lot. Seems like it was during the Obama years. She was the Democrat national chair, and you see her quite a bit in the media. Not unusual for being the national chairperson of a major party like that. So she won. So you had two DSA candidates that didn't do well, both of whom went down to so-called establishment Democrats. But on the Senate side, the primary for Senate, little unusual outcome there. I don't think anybody saw that coming with Angie Nixon. Angie Nixon prevailing in that race, and again, outraised by 16-1. Just incredible. 16-1 in that particular race. And looking at her website, at what she stands for, and I think this is important because it's pretty much a reflection of the DSA platform in general and what they're pushing for. And top of every list, you've seen it, Ryan, it was Medicare for all. It's always been thought that, man, if you can just get government control of the healthcare system, you pretty much got it licked then. I mean, you're entrenched in socialism. You have injected it into every facet of life. That's number one. Number two, free child care. Right. Free paid family and sick leave. a national rent freeze and moratorium on evictions. In other words, if you don't pay the landlord, they can't kick you out. You just live for free. Who was it I saw? There's a candidate now. This is becoming popular somewhere up in the middle Midwest, upper Midwest, that is promoting the idea of making it lawful, or I guess changing, amending law for theft, where if you could justify that you're stealing something because you need it to sustain your life, that's cool. We're not going to charge you, arrest you, prosecute you. You can just do it. It's okay. You can steal from somebody else. What they're saying, they're condoning stealing, justifying it, validating it, decriminalizing it.
1: If I had to guess, I would say they just recently watched Les Mis and got inspired.
0: Then
1: again, we don't have any Jean Valjeans in America.
0: That's true.
1: People aren't going into the grocery stores and stealing loaves of bread and getting sent to do hard physical labor.
0: That's absolutely right.
1: In fact, they're not locking up the bread. They're locking up the Tide laundry detergent and the deodorant.
0: Still going on. And, of course, as you know, cost us all money, sadly. But this is kind of crazy when you think about it, that we've got someone, I think she's running for Congress, if I'm not mistaken, who is justifying theft. Basically says that's perfectly cool. If the person can prove, I guess, you would get in a court and say, yeah, I really was hungry and I needed something, and so I just stole it. You know, it makes me wonder, don't we have enough programs to address situations like that? I mean, we spend billions and billions, no, trillions when you count all the state monies that go down as well. Isn't that enough? What, is there a reason you have to steal? I guess they think so. But they're justifying it. They're condoning it. They're validating it. But what she wants to do is, I guess, decriminalize it. That's what she wants to do. Best I could tell. Coming right back with William Russell. Stay with us. We're in the Element Wealth Studios.

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8: 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If you've been injured and need legal representation, call Mama Justice for a free consultation at 662-883-6262. The Attorney General's office has ruled that the use of force in two officer-involved shootings was justified. Jason Simmons was killed in a police standoff in Sosha on June 11th of 2025. He opened fire on deputies when they arrived to pick him up for a court-ordered psychiatric evaluation. Efforts to get him to surrender were unsuccessful. The second incident occurred November 14th of 2024 in Macomb. Officers were investigating a suspicious vehicle when two people got out. Jamorian Sieber allegedly presented a weapon to officers who fired and killed them.
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0: Welcome back, everyone. It's Middays from the Element Wealth Studio. Thanks for being with us today. It's our pleasure to welcome now William Russell, former advisor and state director for Mississippi for the Trump campaign, currently a partner at Ballard Partners in Washington, D.C. Hey, William, good to see you.
1: Good morning, Gerard. How you doing?
0: Doing fantastic. We've just been reviewing the results from yesterday's primary elections. I think a lot of eyes on Florida, of course, had a couple of districts where some so-called establishment Democrats faced fairly stiff challenges from some of these radical DSA candidates. Both survived. Jared.

0: Jared Moskowitz and Debbie Wasserman Schultz, considered more the establishment type. I think mainly anybody that's been in office for a while is just considered automatically establishment. They sort of fit that profile. But they fended off a fairly stiff competition. The one that shocked William was the U.S. Senate race on the Democrat side. Of course, no problem for Senator Ashley Moody, appointed by Governor Ron DeSantis when Senator Marco Rubio was called up by our president to be the Secretary of State. But on the Democrat side, get you to share your thoughts on this, we had Angie Nixon, who, just looking at her website, I mean, she certainly fits the DSA profile. She was endorsed by them. And she took down a more moderate candidate who had 16 times more money than she did. Didn't even have enough money to buy a TV ad, is what the ad analysts are reporting. But this one's a bit shocking. I honestly don't think she has much of a chance in the general election. Senator Ashley Moody, pretty popular. Florida, we were just talking about that too, William. It's kind of evolved into a reliable red state. Your thoughts?
1: I completely agree with that. And, you know, it's interesting. So Ballard Partners is a Florida firm, Florida-based firm in Tallahassee that we have a really big practice here in D.C. So we all have been watching this very closely. And it kind of makes sense to see Nixon win, right? She is a local person, working class. She framed herself as one of the people, which is very different from the establishment candidate that Vindman was. He could become like this national brand. The Vindman name has become known by a lot of Democrats all across the country, and that's where he was raising his money. Well, it turns out that the only Vindman that America likes happens to be the people right outside in the D.C. suburbs, as Eugene Vindman is his brother, is a congressman up here. But that's D.C. people are the only ones who like the Vindmans. Florida denied them. But it all makes sense, right? When you're able to stay in touch with Nixon is a grassroots person. She's a community organizer. She's been in the community for her entire career. So it kind of makes sense. And it shows, I think this is more on the politics of it all than it is the policy, right? I think that Nixon was able to mobilize her people in a low turnout election. And that's why she is now the candidate for the Democrats. I agree with you. I mean, Ashley Moody's going to carry this, but it shows you the importance of getting out, knocking doors, touching people, shaking hands, talking to folks. It moves the needle.
0: It's a good point, William. We have to recognize the fact that voters overall just don't seem to be too encouraged, too energized, too enthusiastic about voting. I mean, we had a U.S. Senate race right here in my home state of Mississippi, primaries a couple of months ago, 16% turnout for a U.S. Senate seat. It really incredible, but we're seeing low turnout across the country. So it really does not necessarily come down to who's got the money as much as it does who can get their people out to vote.
1: Well, but you've been in this, doing this for a long time, and I know as well as I do that these primary races are often low turnout, and we'll see what the president can do and what the Democrats can do at the general election this fall.
0: Yeah.
1: I mean, there are some things right now here in Washington that the president's going to have to overcome. Some talking points that need to be refined a little bit as Republicans head to the polls to vote and to try to encourage more Republicans to get out and vote. And I think that, you know, time will tell. We still have a little bit of a runway before we have to start voting. But, you know, early voting starts in a lot of states sooner than we remember.
0: So
1: this is part of the talking points as this White House and this administration works with Congress to try to keep this majority.
0: Yeah, no doubt. Of course, in general, the default conclusion is, well, who's ever got the House is going to lose it if it is the same party as the White House, and that's the scenario we have right now. Although Speaker of the House Mike Johnson, last few days, he's come out with a very optimistic tone about that. Your thoughts?

0: I think he has to be, right?
1: Yeah. He's got to be the cheerleader. He's got to be the cheerleader. I mean, he just does.
0: Yeah, you're the speaker. You got to do that. And, you know, I think that there are a couple things when I think of things that are going to be on the plates of Republicans, these members of the House and Senate, when they're going back and they're engaging with their electorates right now. And we are in the middle of August and all of them are at home talking to their voters. We're going to have to figure out, the administration is going to have to figure out what they're going to do in Iran, how they're going to settle this. Obviously, we've seen talks fall apart over the past couple of days. So if we can get to some sort of settlement with Iran, that's going to be a big part of November. If we can stabilize some relationships and we can open Hormuz and we can have free flow again and try to bring some of these prices down, I think that we'll have a better chance. But that's the biggest cloud that looms over this city, just because with every truth, every comment, every slight change, markets go up and down, gas goes up and down, prices go up and down, and average Americans are feeling that, and that's not lost on people here in D.C.
1: Yeah, it feels like, William, that if people are, let's just say, less than totally happy, that they just want change. They don't even really know the difference between necessarily one set of values and another. That's kind of irrelevant. It's just, well, I'm not terribly content at this point with the current party. Let's change it.
0: Right. Well, I think that's natural, right? That's something that we've seen over the course of presidencies dating back decades. So it wouldn't be surprising. That's why I think that it's balls in the Republicans' court to try to convince their electorates to vote for them again. And they're going to have an uphill battle, especially in the Senate. We see a lot of people. We've got Mike Watley in North Carolina. We've got Kim Paxton down in Texas. There are going to be a lot of races that are more tightly contested than they should be for that exact reason.
1: Yeah.
0: And very much in the same vein as the Nixon versus Vindman race that we saw last night, it is very much a GOTV discussion. How are you going to mobilize your people?
1: Yeah, no doubt about it. So speaking of, we've talked about this on the show, Texas, North Carolina. I may also insert Iowa possibly in that category as well. It's not officially toss-up, but I'm feeling like it might be. It's an agricultural state, and there's been lots of concern, lots of impact on the agricultural industry, as you know, especially with the high price of diesel. And so they may be leaning into something change. But where I was going, William, is the incredible amount of money being spent. I think we may top $1 billion on a couple of Senate races here, and specifically North Carolina and Texas. This is insane.
0: This is becoming the standard, isn't it? It's just crazy how much money is being spent. But I think that there is, with new media, with the advent of new media, with social media, you're able to also mobilize some of your people through different types of ads. And that is, they're cheap, right? So you can spend a lot of money. You could raise a lot of money. You could spend a lot of money doing stuff like that. That's not going to go away. Money's always going to be raised. And the more that you see these races continue to become nationalized, and we're seeing that right now. I'm in Washington, D.C. I haven't been to Texas in a long time, but for whatever reason, I'm targeted for James Tallarico ads, right?
1: Me too.
0: Me too. That is crazy. that's the amount of money that we're talking about. That's what they're doing right now. They're nationalizing all these races. So, yeah, those numbers are going to continue to climb, and that's – Republicans are going to have to find a way to overcome that.
1: There's no doubt about it. We're up against a break right here. We got a short segment on the other side. Are you good to stay around, keep talking?
0: Yes, sir. Let's do it.
1: Great. We got William Russer, partner at Ballard Partners. We're coming right back in the Element Well studio.

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0: Welcome back, everyone. It's Middays from the Element Well Studio. We're visiting with William Russell with Ballard Partners. So, William, again, just thinking about how folks just, if they're unhappy or just less than perfectly pleased, okay, let's just kick the bums out and change up everything. The problem, as you know, is it used to be we argued over tax rates, you know. We argued over stuff that was, let's just say, not radical. I mean, it was kind of aligned in the same way, but maybe the extent or the degree to which. Now it's just crazy stuff. I mean, it's become extremely radical. When you look at the platform of these DSA-endorsed candidates. And I guess the other thing, William, that bothers me and lets you talk about that is the large number of Americans under 30, I think now more than 50% say, yeah, they could get on board with supporting socialism in the country.
1: Well, those are people who have never made money before.
0: Exactly.
1: That's why they can get on board. I think you're absolutely right that what we're fighting over right now isn't fiscal policy. It isn't roads and bridges. It's more to the heart of America, a social policy. And you see a lot of, you know, what Congress has not been able to do over the past couple of years, the president has done via executive order, right? And one of the things that when we talk about the importance of maintaining and growing a majority in both chambers is the ability to have more of a runway to codify a lot of what the president has done via executive order into law. And that's something that you can't really do when you have a slim majority like we see in both chambers.
0: Yeah.
1: So it's easy to get down, especially if you're just engrossed in 24-hour news cycle. You can watch all the bad news and really get down on what's going on. But the truth is, when you pull out and you look at what's actually happening here in America, this, to your point, isn't a fight over how much money we're spending or how much money we're taking from Americans. It's a fight about the culture and what's happening here. And that's something that, you know, as a conservative myself, and a Bible-believing Christian, I take that into consideration every time I go to a poll or every time I support a candidate, because I want to see those policies continue. I want to see people who are willing to fight against the culture war that we're in right now. And that's what, when we talk about DSA candidates, we're not just talking about monetary policy. We're not just talking about how much we build a social program. We're talking about actually fundamentally changing people. And that's not something that I think the America was all about. I don't view America as being founded. Our founders didn't sit down and think that socialism is the way to go. They certainly didn't write the Constitution that way. They certainly didn't grow a government to do exactly that, to be a socialist society. So I have to take a step back and reevaluate, especially when part of my job is to watch the news. So I have to take a step back and reevaluate, and I would encourage your listeners to do that.
0: Yeah, it's a great point. When you think about presidential executive orders, the vast majority of those issued by President Joe Biden were cultural in nature, and the vast majority of those issued by President Trump were reversing those orders. Again, cultural in nature, and right. I guess the signature legislative accomplishment by the president in this particular term, you'd have to point to the so-called One Big Beautiful Bill Act, the Working Families Tax Cut Act, enacted into law July 4, 2025. The problem with that, I think, William, from a political perspective, is you don't get credit for the taxes you didn't raise.
1: Right. Well, and that's part of the bill, right? And it's an extension of what he did in 2017.
0: Yeah, which was good policy.
1: So it's great policy.
0: Yeah.
1: But there are other things that are happening around the world that are impacting our economy right now. And that's what last segment we talked about Iran, namely one of the biggest things that we're dealing with right now is the increase in prices because of Strait of Hormuz being shut down. So again, if we can address some of this and normalize some relations, I think that we put ourselves in a better position. And yeah. So 1BBB coupled with reopening our economy via the Strait of Hormuz, we can find ourselves in a better position.
0: About 15 seconds, answer this question. Is it effective political strategy to say take the price of gas and compare that to the price of gas under Biden?
1: I think so, but there are different circumstances, so it's apples okay. and oranges in my mind.
0: Yeah. I think people want to know what are we going to do in the future is what they're right. concerned about. Appreciate it, William.
1: Vision.
0: Thanks for coming on. Yep.
1: Yes, sir.
0: William Russell, partner, Thank Ballard you. Partners, Washington, D.C. Coming right back after Fox News and Super Talk News. Stay with us.

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2: News. I'm Therese Crowley. He believes in what he calls the Florida dream. Congressman Byron Donalds wins the Florida GOP governor's primary.
3: Best state in America, and we're not going to stop anytime soon.
2: Versus Democrat David Jolly. Democrat socialist failed at two bids to primary liberal Democrat House members who support Israel, but scored an upset in the Senate Democrat primary.
4: Another Democratic socialist made headway.
5: What do we do?
4: Angie Nixon in a come-from-behind win for the Democratic Senate nomination in Florida.
2: Florida, Fox's Doug Luzader, Nixon versus GOP Senator Ashley Moody. Alaska Democrat Mary Peltola takes on Senator Dan S. Sullivan. President Trump agrees to hold off on 50% Canada tariffs that were set to kick in today and teased a possible revival of the Keystone XL pipeline, calling it awoken from the grave. 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
7: Your Southwest Mississippi forecast from the National Weather Service calls for a 30% chance of late afternoon showers and thunderstorms today, otherwise mostly sunny and hot, with a high near 99, heat index values around 109. Tonight, a 30% chance of showers and thunderstorms, clear during the early evening, then becoming mostly cloudy, low 74.
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9: I'm Kelly Bennett for Super Talk Mississippi News. Three teens were injured in a shooting in Vicksburg on Tuesday night. Police are investigating the shooting, which occurred at the Waltersville Estates apartment complex in the Kings community. 15-year-old Anthony Nash was at the scene when officers arrived and rushed to a hospital for treatment. Police later learned that 19-year-old Jaden Bailey and 15-year-old Devontae Thigpen had also been shot and taken to Merritt Health River Region. Their conditions are unknown at this point, and the investigation into the shooting is ongoing. For more Mississippi news, sports, weather, and politics, follow us on Facebook, X, or online at supertalk.fm.
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9: On Monday, Department of Public Safety Commissioner Sean Tendel announced that he'd enter the race to become the state's new attorney general. He officially kicked off his bid during an event at Centennial Plaza in his hometown of Gulfport this morning. Governor Tate Reeves appointed Tendel to oversee the Department of Public Safety in May of 2020. Before that, he'd served in the state Senate and was appointed to the Mississippi

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0: Welcome back, everyone. It's hour two of Middays from the Element Wealth Studio on this
1: Hump Day.
0: Yeah, man. So just looking at the platform of these Democrat socialists, it really is fascinating. Of course, they don't talk in specific terms how to pay for it. But just looking at, and this is fairly consistent with all of these candidates, we're fighting for working families. Is that not like the most overused phrase statement in politics? Because it's a refrain you hear from both sides of the aisle. Fighting for working families. What does that mean exactly? Can you tell me what that means? Why is it always working families? So I guess they're not fighting for you because you're single. You're just out. You don't. I'm serious.
2: I'm a single white male.
0: Oh, you got no chance.
2: Palatable. Oh, for that's the last right. 40 years.
0: You just have to pay through the nose for the working family. And I'm not dissing working families. I am one. It just seems like it's overused, long in the tooth political rhetoric to me. And okay, well, you're going to fight for me, and you're going to fight for me. You guys don't agree on jack squat, so that doesn't sound like a very good outcome for me.
2: And neither side is willing to tackle debt or the deficit.
0: Correct.
2: Which indirectly impacts everyone, working or not, single or not, because it constantly devalues the dollars we're making by working.
0: 100%. And you brought that up. Was going to check the clock today. You know, I reported yesterday on that while we're on the air. It spins so fast. Once I get to the 100,000 level, I can't say it fast enough. But we are currently sitting at 39,989,542,890,604. It's just spinning so fast. I mean, it's like every fraction of a second, it's changing in the 10,000s level now. A fraction of a second. So it is expected, by the way. And you can bet on this on

0: Poly Market in Kaushi. I think you can bet exactly the date or the date and time when the value transitions over to $40 trillion. That's going to happen this week. We got at this point only $11 billion left. That's nothing in federal government debt parlance for a couple of days remaining in the week. We'll knock that out. We'll be enjoying the weekend at $40 trillion of debt. It's unbelievable. But I asked you this yesterday. Where's the Congress right now while the clock is about to sound at $40 trillion? Where are they? Exactly. So this Angie Dixon, again, just this is the platform of these left-wing candidates, far left-wing, Medicare for all, free child care. It sounds so virtuous. Free paid family and sick leave. A national rent freeze. I told you about that. The moratorium on evictions. Universal jobs program with inflation-adjusted wages. Yeah, I'm sure that'll work out just perfectly. By the way, I did talk about this in the last hour.
1: Well, don't you know everybody's going to feel good when they go home with six figures on their paycheck?
0: Oh, God.
1: Because these idiots don't realize that if everybody made six figures on their paycheck, that the average burger at a Mickey D's would cost you a couple $100.
0: They don't get that. They really cannot. That's way out there second-order thinking.
1: And we've got a few people on the text line asking, like Stephen Brookhaven, yeah. I thought socialists fought for non-working families. No, this is actually one of the rare times socialists are actually telling the truth. They're letting slip the dirty little secret. When you subscribe to full-blown socialism, there's no longer enough money for welfare. I'm sorry. You're going and digging the ditch, or you're in the mines, or you're over there doing manual labor because you got to contribute, comrade.
0: That's true. Yeah, Jeff and Carrollton, I'm confused. They're working for the working class, but giving free stuff to the non-working class. Oh, well, so you got to think about this, though, Jeff. The stuff they want to give away, it goes to the working class as well, people who are working. That just means it's more money, more debt, more expensive. And to Rhino's point, that just drives inflation and makes everything. You're not getting ahead. So this is the one thing I know I kind of touched on this the last couple of days that you won't hear any of them talking about. And that's the, well, why don't we increase supply? That's how you drive prices down. You don't drive prices down by dictating to private companies what they're going to charge for something. That is a ruse. That may look like you're getting something here, but it's like plugging the dike. Uh-oh, it sprung up over here after I fixed that one. You never hear them talk about supply side. Let's get more of it. That's how you get the price down. Every single time, that's how you get the price down. It's batting 1,000. Here's the problem. That means lower taxes, less regulation, less government intervention in markets, less dictation from government of who's going to produce what and how much you're going to produce and what you're going to buy it for and how much you're going to pay and who you're going to hire. Well, that's the problem. Those are all anti-supply side policies. And I know that's some second-order thinking that's way over the heads. So it was a New York State lawmaker. I was mistaken. I thought it was a candidate for Congress. Emily Gallagher says shoplifting for, quote, biological need. It's okay. Biological need. I'm quoting her there.
1: I got a biological need for a gold bar.
0: And look, I'm looking, you'll love this. I'm looking at a photo of her. Immediately when you see her, you know that's what. I'm sorry, I'm stereotyping. I'm profiling. Condemn me all you want. But it's like.
1: You should never apologize for observations because the people that would get offended are the biggest proponents of evolution, and if evolution is real at the scale they believe it is, then you evolved to be able to observe patterns.
0: And by the way, you're not shocked with all the people standing around here while she's making these remarks? They are like her. They're losers, too. Get your ass to work. Go do something. God dog it. Oh, yeah, and she's got that look on her face like it's just so sad. They had to go steal something. It's okay. We're not going to charge them. We're not going to arrest them. Just absolutely incredible. So she is a card-carrying member of the Democrat Socialist of America. She said she would continue to push for, quote, treatment, not jail punishment. We're going to treat that theft. But ignoring first-time shoplifting offenders rarely get jail time, and that lack of enforcement pushed by people like her, it would force a lot of the small businesses to lock up stuff like you were talking about her. It's what happened in California, remember, when they said, oh, under $900, we're not even going to mess with it. No charge. They were going in there.
1: That's why I roll my eyes whenever I hear somebody talk about a food desert.
0: So true.
1: You live in a food desert because you shoplift all the food.
0: That's right. You stole it. 100% right. Oh, my gosh. But just look at this.
1: If people were willing to walk in and buy the food, there would be people there selling food. That's the way it works.
0: Ms. Dixon in Florida, who just won the Democrat nomination for the United States Senate seat that is on the ballot in the Sunshine State this November, she said, we're going to pay for it by taxing the billionaires so that everyone pays their fair share. How many times is that billionaire money going around the world? I mean, I think it's already been depleted.
1: I mean, the Cato Institute did the math on all the DSA platform planks, and even if you taxed every single millionaire, not just the billionaires, every single millionaire and took 100% of all of their assets, the DSA would still be between $26 and $100 trillion short of their budget needed.
0: Right.
1: Trillion with a T.
0: Mind-boggling math there. $26 and $100 trillion. We're coming right back in the Element Well studio. Stay with us.

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destiny, this never-ending road to Calvary. These men who seem to know my crime will surely come a second time, one day.

0: What do we got going on there?
1: I mean, if we're going to talk about stealing bread, we might as well have some Jean Valjean from Les Mis.
0: Oh, my gosh. Okay, we got it. Well, there are some talks about this Medicare for All deal and how to pay for it. And there's lots of different proposals. But the main one, I guess, would be an increase in taxes on just workers. You'd pay in, like you pay it now for Medicare, but it's just a small amount, 2.65%, I think, paid by the employer, employee, matched up. And that's to fund the point at which you enroll in Medicare when you retire and then for the duration of your life. But this Medicare for All means we'd have to get a little more serious now with respect to collecting money, 32% payroll tax. 32%, half and half, between the employer and the employee. So, you know, right now, wages above $138,000 are subject to either a 2.9 or 3.8% payroll tax to fund Medicare. That's in addition to the payroll taxes you pay on wages below that once you get over that point. So, but nonetheless, that's one of the approaches would be 32% payroll tax, 25% income surtax on all adjusted gross income above the standard deduction. That's another approach. Another is just a mandatory public premium averaging $7,500 per capita or $12,000 per individual not otherwise on public insurance. It's kind of interesting take on that. And more than double individual and corporate tax rates, just make them pay for it all instead of individuals paying in on their income. You could certainly reduce spending by 80%. On everything that's not healthcare at the federal level, 80%. Or you can just double the national debt to be roughly 203% of GDP. Or a combination, bunch of taxes on everybody. But it would be a very high bar

0: from a financing perspective. Expected to cost $25 to $35 trillion over 10 years. That's just an amazing amount of money. And so the man, the increasing taxes on everybody. Now, keep in mind, you wouldn't be paying for premiums, but as you pointed out, for commercial premiums, as you pointed out on a regular basis, just because you got health insurance doesn't mean you got health care. Pretty much in this country now, if you've got insurance, even if you don't, you can get health care. Our system is pretty accommodating, certainly compared to those who have implemented government health care programs, such as Medicare for All. So that little feature of this plan always seems to be omitted. That nobody will be honest about it. On the left, those who are pushing for it. And the other thing that we've pointed out is that you start reimbursing healthcare professionals, physicians in particular, hospitals, clinics, providers.
1: Then the hospital waiting room looks more and more like the DMV.
0: That's exactly right. You wouldn't have any dang. The really super high quality, most competent people in our society to become doctors would do something else. It's not enough money for the risk, the training, the stress associated with those jobs. You're just going to get paid like a rank and file government employee because that's what you would be. And you would do your job that way, too. You know, it's the not my problem, people. It's one thing when you're talking about money, and that's bad. When you're talking about human life, that's worse. And that's what you'd end up with. That's why we have the stories that you share all the time from Canada, the U.K., some of the other European countries that have this system implemented, where folks literally die waiting for health care. Yeah, so this is what they want to bring to America.
1: Or in the worst cases, they just offer you death.
0: Well, that's becoming more common, is it not, in those countries?
1: Hey, so, your cancer treatment's going to be too expensive. That amount would cover a couple different people's broken limbs. So how would you like to die?
0: That
1: injection
0: literally is,
1: or gas chamber?
0: That's not exaggerating. That literally, they are government bureaucrats that are making those calls, right? There's no doubt about it. And that's.
1: You don't believe me? Just Google MAID, M-A-I-D.
0: M-A-I-D. Got it.
1: Yeah.
0: Okay. So that.
1: Because I just know there's some loony liberal listening that doesn't believe a word that comes out of my mouth because he's an idiot.
0: You could be right. Tim from Tupelo says, these communist libs campaign speeches remind me of the old 70s and 80s SNL skits. Now it's the Democrat socialist playbook. Insane. Yeah, I think you're right, Tim. We are starting to see that materialize, aren't we? When it was once kind of comical fodder for shows like SNL. Yeah, that's becoming reality. Kind of scary. We can't sell what keeps getting stolen, says Steve in Brookhaven. We were talking about how we have a representative, state representative in New York, that is essentially wanting to decriminalize theft if the theft is committed for biological need. And Rhino pointed out that the concept of food deserts, the narrative there is a ruse because people stole the food. There's a lot of truth to that, unfortunately. And
1: I mean, it's not like the sales of foods are a new and novel concept that are just now getting out there, like when electricity was first getting rolled out across the country or when the railroads were being built. They discovered food stalls in the remains of Pompeii that was destroyed by Vesuvius thousands of years ago. It's not a new concept. People have been selling other people food for about as long as people have been people. If you live in a food desert, it's because the people around you can't act right. So they either hold up or steal the food from all the places that have food.
0: So
1: they
0: true.
1: Can no longer do business in that area.

0: Yep. So the by the way, the Medicare rates 2.9% total, 1.45% of all wages for the employee and the employer. So we're talking about increasing that to 32%, 16 on both sides. But again, you wouldn't be paying premiums. You wouldn't be paying commercial insurance premiums. And so it may be kind of a wash from a financial perspective. However, instead of having high quality, reliable commercial coverage where you actually do have access to health care with that coverage, you end up with government-provided coverage. And I'm not talking about the current Medicare, which is pretty good. But if that becomes the reimbursement standard overall, and you don't have the commercial reimbursement, which is somewhat higher than Medicare, that means what I was talking about earlier, less supply is what that means. And since it's all for the government and the employees become government employees and the institutions are owned by the government, well, you just kind of know what usually happens when government runs things like that. Doesn't go very well. Darren in Jackson says, "What I'm confused about is why the corporations and corporate CEOs are all in with the Democrat Party when the Democrat Party supports policies that are anti-business corporations and corporate profits." It's
1: because a whole bunch of them are insulated from reality by their wealth.
0: I agree, and there is some degree of I think guilt they feel. But I will say this, that has shifted quite a bit. They've gotten a little too close for comfort, a little too aggressive, a little too invasive, and so not quite what it used to be. The problem is they won't come out and say it publicly. However, the president does have, or for what it's worth, a meeting today of a lot of the big tech company CEOs. I'm not sure what the subject matter is, but they're meeting today, so you've seen certainly a change in their attitude considerably. I mean, the richest one of all, Elon Musk, of course, big Trump guy. Coming right back in the Element Well studio.
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1: Some people bring joy wherever they go, some whenever they go.
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1: There's nothing to be learned from the second kick of a mule.
0: Maybe he got his insights from being a riverboat captain.
1: Never argue with a fool. Onlookers may not be able to tell the difference.
0: Wherever he went, Mark Twain found humor all around. Humor. 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
2: I'm Kelly Bennett for SuperTalk Mississippi News. Three teens were injured in a shooting in Vicksburg on Tuesday night. Police are investigating the shooting, which occurred at the Waltersville Estates apartment complex in the Kings community. 15-year-old Anthony Nash was at the scene when officers arrived and rushed to a hospital for treatment. Police later learned that 19-year-old Jaden Bailey and 15-year-old Devontae Thigpen had also been shot and taken to Merritt Health River Region. Their conditions are unknown at this point, and the investigation into the shooting is ongoing. For more Mississippi news, sports, weather, and politics, follow us on Facebook, X, or online at supertalk.fm.
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6: 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He keeps his classified documents right where they belong. Inside a Journey record jacket from the 1980s. 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

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The 30-year bond really shook up the markets yesterday. And, of course, I've subscribed to a number of business publications. And that was the headline. And every one of them was concerns about the bond markets, and in particular, the long bond, the 30-year, where investors were demanding higher yields. That's because they feel like inflation is going to be persistent and sticky and difficult to rein in, and so they want more money. They're going to park it for a long time.

0: But the federal government, Secretary of the Treasury Scott Bessent, stepped in with some bond buying overnight. So that just means that by increasing demand, this case, though, not a big fan of this. Federal government's going out and buying up this debt. It's sort of crazy, but printing money to do it, essentially. And that drives yields down. So markets like that the government stepped in. They always respond positively to that. And they're feeling a little better about the situation. The Dow up at this time, 141. The NASDAQ, 109 points. So that is what's going on from a business perspective, from an economic perspective. Do people, this is from Kerry in Richland, not realize that if the government runs health care completely, then they will decide the level of health care people get. Also, when they talk free college for everyone, the next step is deciding who goes to college for what. For what, for instance, when doctors are not making the money they are now, it's not worth what it takes to become a doctor at this point. Government will step in and say we need doctors, so the brightest people will go to college for doctors and just the government paying for it. They will tell you what your profession will be after medical care. It just trickles down to every other profession that the government will take over and then decide who does what and for how much. Yeah, that's exactly what we've been talking about. Agree, Kerry, that if the industry were converted to one of essentially being owned and operated by the government, where these healthcare professionals would be government employees, and then the market wouldn't dictate their compensation. Yeah, that would drive the cost down, but it would also mean less supply. And to that end, we had a text from Chris in Pontotoc that shared an example that really does emphasize and highlight, underscore the supply side of things. You were just so on the mark when you said, yeah, having insurance isn't the same as getting health care. So here's an example of someone from Canada. My company's home-based in Toronto, says Chris in Pontotoc. This past spring, I went to the home office for a summit. During one of the dinners, I sat next to a lady who had just moved from Canada to the States, which surprised me. I asked if I could inquire why, and she was very blunt. Her daughter was born with special medical needs, and they were told on day one it would be years before the child could receive care. They moved to the States after 3 years on the waiting list. The child is now being treated. I know this is just one personal example, but this is, in all caps, never mentioned when we talk about Medicare for All. That's totally right, Chris, and appreciate that. And it's exactly what you share all the time. But you know what they promote is that Medicare for All would be equivalent to existing Medicare. We're just extending it to everybody else. And I think it's fair to say most seniors who enroll in Medicare, they're generally pleased with the program because it is widely accepted by physicians, specialists, and general practitioners, alike hospitals, clinics. You have a hard time finding somebody that doesn't take Medicare. Why? Because there's a lot of people on Medicare. Last I checked, 70-something million people. But more importantly, as you know, they use a lot of medical care because when you get older, stuff starts to break. But it's disingenuous to push this narrative that, oh, it works so great, we're just going to pass it on and make it available to everybody, because that's when the system crashes, because it is supported, is Medicare, to a great extent by expensive commercial coverage that we all buy when we're working. So last I checked, I think, Rhino, it was about $150 million on Medicare and Medicaid.
1: Well, it's also propped up by the tax dollars of the hardworking Americans.
0: Well,
1: that would then have coverage, so the math doesn't work out because the people paying for it would start getting it.
0: And that's a great point that a lot of people may be surprised to hear, is that Medicare is currently supported by a fair amount of general fund dollars. It's not just all the money that comes in from the payroll contributions, and there's also a Medicare tax that is levied on investment income. It's called the net investment income tax, as a matter of fact. That all came about in Obamacare. But it's a good point that, yeah, we'd be borrowing money to make ends meet, which just drives inflation. So what have you gained? You're just washing it out. It's a shell game. But in this country, at least, it's accurate to say that if you look at the hospitals, talk to doctors who were compensated the most in general, unless they're on staff, they're residents, or hospitals, it's that payer mix they look at all the time. How much money are they getting from commercial? How much from Medicare? How much from Medicaid? How much are they eating because of the uninsured? And those that are thriving financially have a payer mix where most of their dollars come from commercial because it pays a lot more. And if we converted that to Medicare rates, I dare say many of them would crash. I mean, they just couldn't make in the struggling now, honestly, to generate a positive cash flow. But, right, they don't you're right exactly about that, Chris. They don't talk about that because they point to existing Medicare, and their narrative is, yeah, we're just going to make that available to everybody, and it'll all just be the same without telling you, yeah, but it's being propped up by tax dollars and commercial coverage. I'm not sure they even get that, honestly. I seriously doubt they understand that fairly simple concept there. But no doubt, that's a problem. And something else that caught my attention, just talking a little bit about the budget today, mainly because we're about to hit that $40 trillion mark this week. It could come tomorrow, could come Friday, but it's scheduled to occur this week. When does our budget break to the point where it causes a disaster? Well, there's a couple of data points that really got my attention. And it's 2030 is when a lot of stuff happens. As a percentage of our GDP in 2030, we will surpass the highest percentage of GDP our debt existed at. And that was 1946, post-war. So in 2030, we're going to hit a mark that is higher. That's federal debt held by the public is going to exceed the 100% mark. In fact, in 2030, 108% is what the projection is. But this is something that really got my attention. One in five people are going to be 65 or older in 2030. So we're watching what's happening in Japan. We're watching our government prop up the Japanese yen for fear of their economy going into a tailspin as a result of the collapse of the yen. And that's largely being driven by they ain't got any young people working. It's become a very old society. More old people than young people. And we're headed in that direction. But this is the one that really got me most of all. I tell you what, I'll wait till the break is over. We'll catch it up on the other side. Final segment, hour two, and then at 12:05, it's Douglas Carswell, president and CEO of the Mississippi Center for Public Policy.

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6: 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Mississippi is one of the top sweet potato growing states in the U.S. To help keep it that way, the Mississippi State University Extension Service is offering tips to growers on how to produce sweet potatoes that are not only big, but also delicious.
7: 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The next thing that you need is water. 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Right at planting to make sure that plant lives, 14 to 21 days to make sure that the plant decides to put on roots, and days 60 plus to make sure that it has everything it needs for those roots to bulk up and get bigger. And then the last thing you need is careful fertilization. Too much of a good thing can hurt your crop.
6: That was Dr. Lauren Harvey with MSU Extension with the SuperTalk AgriNews Network. I'm JT Mitchell.
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0: We are back with you in the Element Well studio. So, continuing on with some of these statistics and projections that are of concern, one in five people would be 65 or older in 2030. In 1952, there were six people between age 25 and 64 for every 65-year-old. Six. That means basically six people who were paying into the systems designed for seniors, Social Security and Medicare, for every person drawing benefits out. That figure went from six in 52 to four in 2011. Today, 2.7, 15 years later, 2.7 people between 25 and 64 for every single person over 65. So just looking at that trend line since 1950 to today, and this is in general why Social Security is faltering. I know that a lot of people think the Congress stole the money and that stuff. Not true. The primary reason that it is experiencing financial difficulty and headed for insolvency in 2032 is because there are not enough young people paying in, working people, to cover the benefits going out. So combination of fewer young people and people living older is problematic financially for the system. This is the one that really got my attention. In 2030, that's the year when deaths will exceed births. We already know we have a birth problem, a reproduction rate, birth rate problem, that it is determined that we need 2.1. The birth rate needs to be 2.1. I think that's, is that for every female? Is that the way that's calculated? I'm trying to think. I think it is, right? Because at least on this program, we believe only females can have babies. Just want to establish that. 2.1, the birth rate. We're sitting at 1.6 below the rate necessary to replace attrition, death. And when you look at this statistic, in 2030, this is from the Congressional Budget Office, by the way. I didn't make this up, of course. But when you look at the chart showing deaths will start to exceed births in 2030, and the population is projected to shrink by 2050. Shrink. And in fact, not only is that a problem for Social Security and Medicare, but it also means that the only areas of growth or drivers of growth in our population, immigrants, because we're not reproducing domestically. That's kind of a sobering thought as well. But those milestones are starting to get a little bit of attention that you got to have young people working age people. And when now data shows that less than 40% of those in those childbearing ages intend to have children, I saw something right over like 60%. This is insane. Of single women under 40, I believe, say, yeah, I don't ever intend to have a child. That really shocked me. So we got marriages down, reproduction down, kind of all the above going on, and that is a problem. They say it's personal choice, lifestyle and career, financial costs. This is from surveys done of those women under 50. Yes, I said 40. Women under 50, that actually makes the statistic even more significant, without children, are more likely to say they do not want kids, 64% of them, compared to men, 50%. And then 38% of non-parents state they are unlikely or do not intend ever to have a child. This needs to get some attention. I don't have any solutions. I don't know that there are any laws that could be passed to promote this. It's been talked about. I'm not a fan of paying people for being married or paying people to have children. Not a big fan of that. But it's a cultural issue that's going around in our country right now, where it's not just our country, it's the world, as you know. Kind of it's so crazy, isn't it, right, when you think about it. When I was in middle school, oh, my gosh, population explosion. We're not going to have anything, right? Now it's, please go have babies. Kind of think about when cell towers were being built out everywhere. I don't want those cell towers around me. Where's my 5G, right? Oh, my gosh. We're taking a break. Fox News, Super Talk News, and then it's Douglas Carswell for the Center for Public Policy.
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2: I'm Gianna Gelosi. Socialists swinging for the fences. Angie Nixon beating retired Lieutenant Colonel Alex Vindman by double digits for Florida's Democratic nomination for Senate.
3: Nixon gained national attention after her arrest for staging a sit-out outside Governor Ron DeSantis' office this year. She'll now face an uphill battle in November against Republican Senator Ashley Moody.
2: Fox's Dana Marie McNichol, Republican Byron Donalds, and Democrat David Jolly going to face off for governor. Meantime, Canada avoided a 50% tariff that was supposed to go into effect today. President Trump delayed them.
4: He says the United States and Canada have agreed a trade deal, and the two countries just need time to finalize the documents. There's been a cross-border impasse on several issues, including U.S. tariffs on cars and many Canadian provinces banning American liquor sales.
2: Fox's Jonathan Savage, America's listening to Fox News.
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6: Your Southwest Mississippi forecast from the National Weather Service calls for a 30% chance of late afternoon showers and thunderstorms today, otherwise mostly sunny and hot, with a high near 99, heat index values around 109. Tonight, a 30% chance of showers and thunderstorms, clear during the early evening, then becoming mostly cloudy, low 74.
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9: 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Call 662-883-6262. Lousy conditions at the Noxubee County Jail has forced inmates to be moved elsewhere. The Noxubee County Sheriff said the jail currently does not have AC as the state continues to battle a heat wave. Raw sewage is also reported to be seeping through the floors of the jail. In response, the 11 current inmates have been transferred to the Winston County Jail. A request for repairs is expected to be presented to the Noxubee County Board of Supervisors on Friday. Today would have been the 19th birthday of Nolan Wells, the Ocean Springs teenager found dead on Horn Island July 6. A prayer rally will be held in Biloxi later tonight as the investigation into the circumstances surrounding Wells' death is still underway. Read more of the latest news, sports, and politics by going to supertalk.fm.
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9: 3 weekends from now, Pete Golding will begin his first full season as the head football coach at Ole Miss. We asked athletic director Keith Carter why he thinks Golding is the right man for the job.
12: Yeah, you know, I think it's kind of layered. You know, I think, one, he just did a phenomenal job during that period, just holding the team together, holding the staff together, you know, going through signing day, just a lot of things that he did, you know, in that kind of 4 to 6 week period, you know, through that playoff run, which was incredible. Kind of from spring ball on, you know, just seeing the way he's managed the program, the way he put

0: you know, kind of the full staff together for the long term. The way he's interacted with the donors, the way he's, you know, made it a player's first team, you know, all those type of things. It's just been really fun to see.
1: After Lane Kiffin's awkward departure for LSU last November, Golding took over and led the Rebels to 2 wins in the college football playoff. With Super Talk News, I'm JT Mitchell.
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0: Welcome back, everyone. It is hour three, the afternoon portion of Middays from the Element Well Studio on this
1: hump day.
0: We are pleased to welcome now Douglas Carswell, President and CEO of the Mississippi Center for Public Policy. Douglas, good to see you, man. Thanks
2: for
0: coming in.
2: It's wonderful to be back on your show. Thank you for having me.
0: Appreciate it. So, you guys, you serve to a great extent in the shadows of the Capitol there. As a watchdog for Mississippi government, and that includes lots of policies, spans lots of policies, but in particular, you guys are always analyzing, writing, speaking, publishing, distributing information about spending underneath the dome there, and suggesting some things that your organization, your team believes could improve state government and make our spending more efficient. So you published the Fat Cat report here recently.
2: I mean, our basic principle is it's public money and the public has got a right to know. For too long in politics, there's been this culture of leave it to us as the politicians to make these deals and make decisions affecting your money in smoke-filled rooms. We think that's wrong. We think accountability is the key. If people can see the facts, if people can see sunlight as a disinfectant, if people can see what's happening to their money, we'll get better decisions. So we publish every year something called the Mississippi Fat Cat Report, slightly controversial name for some, perhaps, if they're named in it. But the aim of the report is to give a list of who receives the biggest paychecks from the taxpayer in Mississippi. Now, in previous years, we've tried to include every public official. That became a little tedious because there were actually some public officials there that it's fairly obvious that they should be given what they receive.
0: Yeah.
2: So we narrowed the remit of the Fat Cat Report this year to just focus on school superintendents.
0: Yep.
2: And I think some of your listeners will be shocked to discover that of the 141 school superintendents we have in Mississippi, 34 of them are paid more than the governor of the state. We think, people need to know what their local school superintendent is getting, and also ask the fundamental question, do we need this many school superintendents, and are they always worth it? Now, I'm sure some people will push back and say, I've got an amazing school superintendent who does a fantastic job. No doubt about that. Absolutely. We're not publishing this data in order to disparage anyone whose name appears on it. But I think there are sometimes in the report, hidden away in the data, there's some evidence that perhaps we don't always pay what we should be paying school superintendents. We're sometimes overpaying school superintendents who run itty-bitty school board districts and who get really bad results. And I think we need to be able to see that.
0: Yeah. In fact, let's go through the numbers. The governor makes, $160,000 a year? And we've got some school superintendents that are making north of $250,000 a year.
2: Yeah. I mean, I think it's fair to say that although the governor recently

0: achieved quite a big pay rise.
1: Yep.
0: I think many people would say that the governor of the state is actually comparatively underpaid. That's one way of looking at it. But I think it's also fair to say that some of these school superintendents are way overpaid. You know, the average school superintendent in Mississippi is making about $145,000. Now, that is roughly seven times what a starting teacher's salary is. It's nearly five times what a nurse is making. It's a significant amount of money. It's a significant cost. The total cost of paying for all these school superintendents is well over $20 million a year. And I think given that the school superintendents serve 430,000 students, the fact is we've just simply got too many of them. You don't need 141 of these people being paid that amount of money to do this kind of job.
1: So that's right, one per district. And, and as you well know, the House of Representatives, by the commissioning of Speaker of the House, Jason White, of a committee that is studying this idea of school district consolidation or school consolidation. We had Representative Rob Robertson, one of the co-chairs, and of course he chairs the Education Committee in the State House. He was on last week with us talking about that, and he said they're going to make some recommendations here on consolidation.
0: It would be great if the House did look at school superintendent pay as part of the consolidation. But let's be clear, the House has not been the problem. The House came up with a great proposal to actually tackle school superintendent pay and to cap it.
1: Yep.
0: The problem is that, like so many good conservative ideas, it dies on contact with the Senate. And there's a real roadblock to real reform in the Senate. And you know, the number of times I've come on Super Talk and talked about good conservative policy, and it always seems to have one thing in common. It goes to the Senate, and the vested interests kill it. The fat cats seem to have the ability to kill good public policy in the Senate, and I think that's going to be a real problem.
1: Yeah, and so I thought we did enact something in the teacher pay raise bill this past year that did limit superintendent pay to be like a multiple of teacher pay or something to that effect.
0: HB 1126 passed the House but died in the Senate. Now, that would have addressed this problem. That would have capped it.
1: So that provision didn't end up in the final legislation.
0: No.
1: Okay, because I remember that being discussed.
0: Yeah,
1: which would limit superintendent pay. Which I guess would have meant that if it's grandfather, would have meant that certain superintendents would have experienced a pay cut as a result of that.
0: Right. Depends on how the legislation is framed.
1: Yeah.
0: But I mean, you know, there'll be some people listening and saying, look, I'm from Rankin County, I'm from DeSoto County, I'm from Madison County, first class schools, first class superintendent, managing enormous numbers of students. They probably deserve every dollar they get. Absolutely no doubt about that. I don't want people to see this as a generalized attack on school superintendents. But why is it that in a place like Yazoo, where there are only 1,800 students, why is it that the school superintendent there is being paid as much as they are? I think there's an enormous disconnect between the amount the school superintendent is paid and the number of students there and how well those students are doing.
1: Yeah, I'll be devil's advocate a bit. It seems like, to some extent, maybe the more difficult districts ought to be paid more. Their job's harder. And I say this because you know this. We don't just drop kids off and say, okay, schools, you handle it. That's the problem we have now. It's got to start in the home. And in many cases, we've got, I think, issues that start in the home environment, and they get carried into the schools. And in general, if you look at those schools, those are usually where there's poor performance. So I'm just wondering, what's the solution, I guess, is what I'm looking for, to determine how they should be paid?
0: Well, if there was improvement happening in those underperforming areas, then I think that might be a valid argument. But, you know, Jackson Public Schools, the school superintendent there gets well over $250,000 a year. Not only is there no evidence of improvement, actually, you're seeing students leaving the school system, the public school system, in enormous numbers.
1: Enrollment.
0: In no other walk of life do I know that as the person running a business get a pay increase when they're losing customers. Now, I was going to say, I hate to say it. I don't hate to say it. I love to say it. I think maybe the solution to this is to give families control of the tax dollars rather than the

0: school superintendent. Instead of having a school superintendent in charge of the system and allocating where the dollars go and saying, you live in this zip code, your child has to come to this school, maybe the only real long-term solution to this is not to cap school superintendent pay. It's not to reconfigure the number of districts. Maybe the only real long-term solution to this is to say to families, do you know what? We're going to give you your share of the money that currently these fat cats control.
1: Sure, and that would be the implementation of some sort of education freedom program in the state. So I just wonder your take on this. If we took the superintendent of an A-rated district like Madison, for example, and we just switched them. We put that person over Jackson and the superintendent of Jackson over Madison. Do you think that would have an impact on the ratings? Would the Madison County superintendent be able to improve Jackson Public Schools and the Jackson Public Schools superintendent if we're running Madison? Would that cause Madison's ratings to decrease?
0: I think around the margins it might have some impact, but I think fundamentally a lot of the changes that are needed aren't ones that can be driven from the top down. It requires, I think, a culture change. What is an education about? What is school about?
1: Yeah.
0: Is it something that's provided for you based on the zip code you live in? Or is it something that you as a family should decide for yourself and commission for yourself?
1: Yeah, I get it. We got a break right here. If you can hang around, we keep talking.
0: Yep,
1: we got Douglas Carswell, President and CEO of the Mississippi Center for Public Policy, coming right back in the Element Well studio.

0: Lawrence County, where business thrives.
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0: Welcome back, everyone. It's Middays from the Element Well Studio. We're visiting with Douglas Carswell, President and CEO of Mississippi Center for Public Policy. So, talking about the Fat Cat Report, and I read it. I think I told you I subscribe to your weekly email, your newsletter-styled email, and that is distributed, at least to me, on Saturdays is when I receive it. And that's two Saturdays ago when you had the Fat Cat Report. And that mainly highlighted, or I guess exclusively highlighted, superintendents and high superintendent pay. Where do we stand with the rest of the country on this issue? Are our superintendents, are they overpaid relative to other state superintendents?
1: Well, at one time, our state superintendent was the highest paid state superintendent in the country. Now,
0: old statute.
1: Yeah. Some people would probably say, given the improvements in Mississippi's reading scores, maybe that was money well spent. I don't know. It's not for us to judge. We're just
0: But we were down at the bottom when we were paying the highest in those days. So that it's as I recall, that was all grounded and based on some really old statute concerning the pay of the state superintendent.
1: But you know, I think we've got too many. Compared to many other states, we've got too many school superintendents in Mississippi. You've got a 141 of them in a state with 430,000 students. Yeah. Now, that is significantly higher than many of the neighboring states. The whole issue of consolidation is very fraught with difficulty, but I think it might be possible, even if you want to retain your original school districts, it might be possible to do that and perhaps not have quite so much bureaucracy. Because remember, with every school superintendent for every itty-bitty school district, you have all the other bureaucratic posts that surround that.
0: Yeah, it's a big administration.
1: Yeah. And if you look at what's happened in, say, for example, banking in the past 2 years, I don't think you need all the bureaucracy. Every school board needs to have a school superintendent and all the paraphernalia and all the bureaucracy that goes with it in every single school district across the state. I think you could remove a lot of that, even if you wanted to actually formally keep the same configuration of school board districts.
0: So the question, I guess, is, Douglas, what is Mississippi Center for Public Policy, what are you recommending? What are you proposing to lawmakers around this issue?
1: We think that they need to bring back a bill that caps school superintendent pay. And I think that would be a fair way of doing it. Now, in a dream world, you would have school choice, but you know, to tackle the immediate issue, I think HB 1126 or a variant of it needs to come back in the next session. I think in an election year where lawmakers are looking to go back and get a mandate from their voters to stay in office, I think it would be really good if they could go back and say, we've capped school superintendent pay. And I think that could be done. There's a perfectly good template in the last session. We would like to see that enforced.
0: 2.5, right? 2.5 of teacher pay, median teacher pay. I think that was the suggestion, the proposal, the cap superintendent pay.
1: There are different ways of doing it, and you've got to be wary of unintended consequences. You've got school superintendents doing their job at the moment. You want to be careful you don't pass legislation that
0: runs them off.
1: Yeah. But I think it does need to be addressed, and there are lots of sensible ways of addressing it.
0: What do you think about trying to change

0: law to allow some sort of bonus pay variable component to the compensation package for superintendents and even others.
1: Well, I'm in favor of performance-related pay, but the flip side is that if you're going to reward people for improvements, you've got to be prepared to fire people for underperformance.
0: And sure.
1: When was the last time we saw significant numbers of underperforming education bureaucrats fired? In fact, in order to become a school superintendent, they're very good at restricting eligibility.
0: Yeah.
1: So I would say it's a vested interest. It's a cartel. There are lots of cartels in Mississippi that hold the state back, fewer perhaps now than there were 10 years ago. But one of the most prominent and prolific cartel is not the political cartel in the capital. It's a school superintendent cartel who rigged it so that only a select few can become school superintendents. Now, I think it should be easier for people who aren't perhaps currently school superintendents to apply for the role of school superintendent. And I think it should be easier for underperforming school superintendents to be fired. Now, of course, school superintendents will be dead against this in the same way that turkeys are against Thanksgiving and Christmas. But December 25th still got to happen.
0: And they serve at the pleasure of school boards, right?
1: Yeah. And in theory, the school board holds them to account. Often what ends up happening, because perhaps the local media don't cover what happens at school boards levels quite as much as they do, often what tends to happen is a little bit like Stockholm syndrome. The school boards end up justifying the bureaucrats and justifying the mediocrity and justifying the failure.
0: Yeah.
1: And I think that's a real problem. And it requires, a fundamental shift.
0: Okay.
1: I'm not sure you can get it without real parent power. We're all familiar with the idea that local newspapers that perhaps once reported on what school boards did are no longer able to do that for various reasons. I think one of the prices that we pay for a lack of local media shining the spotlight is that some of the school boards perhaps aren't asking the questions and holding the feet to the fire the way they should be doing.
0: Yeah. And as you know, some are elected and some are not with respect to superintendents, right?
1: Yeah.
0: So that can be an issue as well. It seems like we ought to make that uniform.
1: Possibly. I mean, I know there was a change a few years ago.
0: Yeah.
1: So I can see arguments for and against both ways. I mean, the libertarian in me would say this. Do we really want to elect people to oversee the running of a supermarket? No, of course you wouldn't. So perhaps rather than using the ballot box to hold to account the people who run your kids' education, the thing to do is to give you the same choice as a consumer that you would have when you're buying groceries.
0: Yeah. Well, school boards are all elected in Mississippi. Seems like we have some. Is that true? School board members of school boards?
1: No, I think it varies, and I think there was a change about 10 years ago.
0: I think that's right.
1: Yeah.
0: And I'm just thinking that that's where voters could sort of hold superintendents accountable would be through the school boards that they elect.
1: I'm not sure that having elected school boards gives you the results that some conservatives would want to see. You've seen in other states, for example, in Virginia, I know a couple of years ago there was a big push to put people on school boards where there were elected school boards in Virginia.
0: Yeah.
1: And the idea was that this would somehow hold to account the people running public education. I'm just not sure that that's the solution that people think it's going to be.
0: I just looked it up real quick. 72% are elected of the districts in the state.
1: Mm-hmm.
0: The other 28 are appointed by local municipal authorities. But you can show up at a school board meeting, right?
1: Yep.
0: You can, and you can address school board members, and even, I think, the superintendent.
1: But if you know that they're happening, I mean, we run a news service called the Mississippi Wire, and we look at every single school board to try to find out when it's meeting and to see if it's broadcasting its meeting. And often it's notoriously difficult to find out that information. Now, some of them are very good. Some of them publish when they're going to be having their meetings, and they post their meetings live on YouTube, and that's great. But often you'll get a school board that, frankly, doesn't really tell, and they're not under any obligation. Public bodies in Mississippi aren't under any obligation to broadcast their hearings in a format that people can follow.
0: Yeah.
1: So it's very, very variable.
0: Are you comfortable with the way we grade and rate schools in Mississippi, or do you feel like that needs some reform?
1: I hate to say it, but I think it's largely meaningless. There's been such an inflation in the rating system that if you're a D and an F, that's clear evidence that there's a real problem there.
0: Yeah.
1: But anything above that doesn't really tell you much. It's there are a handful, I think seven, maybe eight F-rated and D-rated districts in the entire state. So it doesn't really tell you a great deal. Now, we built a website that allows you to put in your child's individual scores. It's called comparemyschool.com, and it allows you to put in your child's individual scores and see where they stand against other kids in that school and other kids in the district. That, I think, is probably the most meaningful measure. That's the MAAP score.
0: Yeah.
1: And that's different from the A to F rated system the state uses.
0: Yeah, we when you introduced it, we had you on, and I did it. I did some input into it. Before we go, do you think the legislature, especially on the House side, Speaker of the House Jason White, a proponent of education freedom, as you indicated, stuff goes over to the Senate and doesn't get very far. Do you feel like there will be another attempt this year by the House?
1: I hope so, but I can't help noticing in states where they've achieved parent power, you've had leadership from the governor.
0: Yeah.
1: And I hope that we see some leadership. He's coming to the end of his term of office. He's done great things in attracting factories and investment. I think he needs to give the leadership on parent power that we've seen in Arkansas and all the other southern states.
0: Certainly worked there, and you're right. Yeah. Their governors really did get involved quite a bit.
1: It needs the governor to lead on this.
0: Douglas Carswell, President and CEO of the Mississippi Center for Public Policy, has been our guest. Appreciate you coming
1: Wonderful.
0: On, Douglas.
1: Thank you,
0: man. We're coming right back. We got half an hour of middays remaining.
2: 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But did you know that the cost of powering your home and lives is just dollars a day? The value electricity adds to our lives is immeasurable, but the cost to our members has pretty much stayed the same over the years. It's really amazing what a difference electricity makes in our lives, and I'm proud to be part of the team that brings it. I'm Casey Johnson, Office Supervisor at Southern Pine Electric, where we bring the power to you.
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9: 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Lousy conditions at the Noxubee County Jail has forced inmates to be moved elsewhere. The Noxubee County Sheriff said the jail currently does not have AC as the state continues to battle a heat wave. Raw sewage is also reported to be seeping through the floors of the jail. In response, the 11 current inmates have been transferred to the Winston County Jail. A request for repairs is expected to be presented to the Noxubee County Board of Supervisors on Friday. Today would have been the 19th birthday of Nolan Wells, the Ocean Springs teenager found dead on Horn Island July 6. A prayer rally will be held in Biloxi later tonight as the investigation into the circumstances surrounding Wells' death is still underway. Read more of the latest news, sports, and politics by going to supertalk.fm.
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15: This is what we stand for.

Welcome back, everyone. It's Middays from the Element Wealth Studio. The manufacturing industry is improving. There's been some expansion of manufacturing activity, also some hiring. Now, since the president's been elected in the second term, there's been a net loss of manufacturing jobs. But this year, and that, of course, goes back to when he took office, January 25. So we're talking about inception of his second term to date. However, this year, there's been a net gain. So manufacturers are hiring again. In fact, the data for July showed that manufacturing activity reached its highest level since 2022. The president attributes that to his, quote, massive tariffs. That's what he said in a recent speech in Las Vegas. He said, manufacturing is exploding at the fastest pace in many years. So there certainly is a revival going on. We are seeing an increase in activity, an increase in the construction of factories. But I tell you what we got to do, Rhino, is get some of these semiconductor factories over here, because the data center build out and all the capital expenditures there are responsible for about half of our GDP growth. And I know there's anti-data center folks out there. Fact is, without that industry, I'm not so sure we wouldn't be in a recession.

0: because you've got a massive amount of construction jobs, even though I know they say they're only temporary, but you've got that going on. What gets overlooked when folks talk about, well, those data centers, they don't really create a lot of permanent jobs. What they don't consider, I know, second order thinking here, is all of the stuff, the IT infrastructure, the physical infrastructure installed in those buildings is manufactured. And a good bit of it is manufactured in this country, but we're missing out as a country on a lot of the manufacturing increase that is occurring abroad, supplying their in good finished products to the industry building the data centers. So semiconductors, big part of that. Networking gear as well, also a big part of that. So if we would reshore those factories, and the president's working on that, by the way, in this memory shortage we have. But where I'm going with this is, you know, in our GDP, that's subtracted. So when you look at all the transactions, the dollars that all add up from all the economic activity, you subtract imports, you add exports, subtract imports. That's the formula. If all of that were domestic, our GDP would be higher, and data center build-out would probably account for about three-quarters of it, our GDP growth. It's just a tremendously growing industry right now. But there certainly are concerns about the debt that's being incurred for a lot of this artificial intelligence growth and the infrastructure spending. But the good news is manufacturing employment is growing this year, still below post-pandemic highs, but in terms of its growth rate. But it is trending in the very positive direction, and that's a good thing. The IRS has issued new rules blocking illegals from claiming some tax credits. Now, I know there's probably a lot of folks tuned in that are saying, why are illegals, why do they have a relationship with the IRS? Why are they filing tax returns? So you have to be a citizen to receive a Social Security number. That means you could be a naturalized citizen, and we've certainly been through that, or a natural-born citizen. You can get a Social Security number. But if you're not, and by the way, certain legal immigrants can get Social Security number. They're here on work visas and so forth. Only citizens are eligible for benefits under our law. But you can get what's called an income tax identification number, and those can be assigned to undocumented immigrants so they can pay taxes. And they also contribute to Social Security and Medicare. But they file tax returns because they pay taxes. And so they avail themselves to the various tax credits that are available under our tax system. And the IRS issued guidance literally today to block illegals that have these ITINs, income tax identification numbers, from claiming some of the tax credits. So this affects the adoption, the child, the American opportunity, and the earned income tax credits. A lot of people may not realize that they file tax returns like everybody else does, but they have an ITIN as opposed to a Social Security number. And the calculation and the preparation process is the same. Same tax returns, same forms, same math. But there's a little catch to it. Follow me here. They're eligible for the non-refundable part of the credit, not the refundable. What does that mean? Well, let's say you do your tax return and you've calculated how much you paid in versus how much you owe. That's what you do. You reconcile that. It's the purpose of a tax return whenever you file those on an annual basis. But if you have a tax liability, and by the way, that doesn't mean that you didn't pay enough in through the year. It just means the net of your calculation was you owe taxes. You may have paid enough to cover it. But if you have that, you can apply these credits if you're eligible. Even if you don't owe the IRS anything when you do your tax return, you can still use the credit, and the IRS will send you a refund. You can use those credits against your overall tax liability. What you can't do as an illegal, according to this guidance just issued by the IRS Treasury Secretary Scott Bessent today, what you can't do is receive the refundable portion. Means you do your tax returns and you figure, okay, I owe $2,000. I paid in $2,000, so I got zero liability. I don't owe the IRS anything. They don't owe me anything. But you apply the credit, let's just say the adoption credit. I think that's $2,500 or something like that now. And if it's totally refundable, which I believe it is, the IRS will send you $2,500. Well, now what the IRS says is, yeah, you're eligible for it as an illegal, but since you don't have a tax liability, sorry, you don't get to use that credit. That's what's changed. That just came out. The one that did confuse me is the earned income tax credit, because that hasn't been available to undocumented immigrants. It's not available now, so I don't really see how this changes it. But this is brand new. Yeah, $5,000. That's the adoption tax credit, and up to $5,000, the entire $5,000 is refundable. So you got a $2,000 liability, you got an adoption tax credit that you qualify for. You can use $2,000, but the other $3,000 you don't get. 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Use $2,000 of it against your tax liability. So I know it's getting into the weeds a little bit, and I apologize for that. This is literally big news out of the Trump administration today. The purpose is to block illegals from getting checks back from the IRS. The bigger problem is estimated to be about $8 billion a year are people who file bogus tax returns when they steal your Social Security number. I know people that's happened to. They file their tax return. The IRS says, wait, we already got one for you. Huh? I didn't file it yet. That's somebody who has stolen your information, filed a tax return, and understood enough about your tax situation to get your information to file a tax return, and the IRS sent them a dang check, and it's estimated that last year $8 billion went out the door of earned income tax credits to people who filed a bogus tax return, bogus in that it was using a Social Security number that is not theirs. In fact, most of them, as you know, Rhino, they're overseas. They're not even in this country. The IRS is freaking sending money that ends up overseas. That's exactly what's happening. And that's because our systems desperately need modernization. It's the not my problem, people. $8 billion estimated of money that went out from the IRS to people who aren't even in this country. Coming right back, final segment.
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8: Covering the stories that matter most to Mississippians. Gerard Gibbert, Middays with Gerard, Super Talk Mississippi.

Wayne in Batesville says, I have a friend who got a $20 million contract on the Madison County Data Center, pays a lot of bills. Yeah, latest count, 88 Mississippi-based companies are involved in the project in some way and receiving some form of business from the project. And that, you know, that's this idea, this complaint, I guess, that, well, the construction jobs, you know, they're temporary. Well, all construction jobs are temporary. They end when the construction project ends. Does that mean you don't want, we don't want that because, I don't know, we'd only have 5,000 people working for 5 or 6 years. That's not worth it. I mean, that's literally what they're saying. Literally. But I'll just point out again, it's true. The buildings themselves don't have a lot of employees in them. Don't need them. But it's the companies that make the stuff that goes in them. That's what we need to be recruiting. We already have seen success in that with the announcement a month or so ago, Jabil in Marshall County. They make power.

0: power distribution units. Most people don't even know what that is. It's devices, if you will, that are do what it, the name says. They distribute power. It's not like running cable from your circuit breaker box to a plug in the wall. It's a little different when you're wiring up a data center.
1: And that's the sad reality, is there's a large portion of the population that is anti-data center, that is pro, we need more manufacturing and this, that, and the other. But they're mental image of what manufacturing is a big building where trucks back up and unload raw materials on one side. On the other side, the end product comes out perfectly packaged, not realizing that, no, more than likely in manufacturing, yeah, the trucks back up, offload raw materials, and a single component of the final product goes out the door.
0: Totally correct. Thank you for, I've explained that in speeches before. Like, these aren't buildings that have like a dock in the front and the dock in the back and it goes in. It's different. What it does have is big time glass wires that are delivering what it is manufacturing, which is information. And guess who uses the information? The factories that do have the doors at the front and the back. You know what I'm saying here is that, just as our physical roads are used to move goods and services that support economic activity, so do these facilities, except it's data. And it's not physical. It's electronic is what it is. It literally is electrons going across wires. But if you look at all the dead gum companies that manufacture stuff, that go in these buildings, they're experiencing a boom, and nobody even talks about that. And here's the thing, that don't ever end. It's not like the construction aspect. Yeah, it comes to, in general, I mean, there's, you've got the big buildings, constant maintenance, right? But not like when the things are under initial construction. I agree. But what's inside? Constantly refreshed. Constantly. And that's being manufactured, and a bunch of services as well associated with that. So while the buildings themselves don't have a lot of people in them, they drive jobs in lots of other buildings and facilities that do have lots of people in them. And what will start to happen is they'll start to concentrate to a great extent around where they are. That's exactly why that factory is going into Marshall County, because they said, wait, looks like Mississippi is home to a bunch of new data centers. We'd like to be close to that to make the stuff that we sell to data centers. What are they hiring, like 2,000 people? You have to include that, do you not? That doesn't come here without the data center. Doesn't come. Guarantee. We're just getting started. My criticism of New York Governor Kathy Hochul, smiling when she signed that moratorium. Yet she happily signed off on $100 billion factory that Micron's building in upstate New York. And what are they building? Memory that goes in data centers. So what dumb Hochul did is says, yeah, we want Micron, but we don't want their customers here. Well, no customers, no Micron. She probably can't figure that out. Oh, man. And then Josh Shapiro, the governor of Pennsylvania, he had to come out with his set of rules. He just put a closed for business sign on the state of Pennsylvania as well, in my view. But new IRS guidance today, that came out of nowhere. I didn't expect that with respect to illegals who file tax returns using ITINs, not SSNs. That's perfectly legal. It's how we do it. That's how we collect money from illegals working here. They are no longer eligible for the refundable portion of tax credits, about $8 billion a year. Out of here today, back tomorrow. Stay safe, and God bless everyone.
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3: Fox News, I'm Therese Crowley. Feuding neighbors turn trading partners. President Trump making an 11th hour deal with Canada.
4: We had a very good conversation with the prime minister last night, and we've come to a deal with Canada. As you know, the 50% tariffs across the board were going on against Canada today.
3: And teasing there may be a bigger deal in the pipeline for a revival of the Keystone XL pipeline, which he calls awoken from the grave. Congressman Byron Donalds wins the Florida GOP governor's primary, promising the Florida dream.
5: Making Florida accountable, achievable, and most of all, affordable.
3: Versus Democrat David Jolly. Democrat socialists scored one upset. Angela Nixon takes on GOP Senator Ashley Moody. Online platform Zetti's survey says 1 in 5 LinkedIn users have used it for romance against the rules. 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
7: Your Southwest Mississippi forecast from the National Weather Service calls for a 30% chance of late afternoon showers and thunderstorms today, otherwise mostly sunny and hot, with a high near 99, heat index values around 109. Tonight, a 30% chance of showers and thunderstorms, clear during the early evening, then becoming mostly cloudy, low 74.
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9: 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The Attorney General's office has ruled that the use of force in 2 officer-involved shootings was justified. Jason Simmons was killed in a police standoff in Socha on June 11th of 2025. He opened fire on deputies when they arrived to pick him up for a court-ordered psychiatric evaluation. Efforts to get him to surrender were unsuccessful. The second incident occurred November 14th of 2024 in Macomb. Officers were investigating a suspicious vehicle when 2 people got out. Jamorian Sieber allegedly presented a weapon to officers who fired and killed him.
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9: The Mississippi Public Service Commission isn't happy with a judge's decision to appoint Michael F. Watson as receiver over the Holly Springs Utility District. Watson is not the same Michael Watson who serves as Mississippi's Secretary of State. The Public Service Commission is preparing to file a motion to reconsider his appointment. Watson had been working as a consultant for the city prior to the appointment. They argue that the judge found the current management of the utility district is grossly inefficient and unresponsive to the needs of customers. And since Watson has been employed by the city, this doesn't represent a change in management. The PSC is also planning to request a comprehensive forensic audit of the utility. For more Mississippi news, find us online at supertalk.fm.
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Thank you for being with us. 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Thanks for joining us this morning. Had the news headline about the H-2A program, which is for traditionally has been for migrant workers coming in to work in farming communities, and some of you have jumped in with thoughts on that. Stems from what Trent Kelly talked about as a potential expansion of that program that would do away with the seasonal workers and also eliminate some of the red tape around that program. And when I say do away seasonal workers, it would allow them to be annual workers as opposed to just coming in for a harvest season or a planting season. Thomas said he was comparing it to Texas and some of the jobs that have gone away in Texas, and he says this is why James Tallarico will win the Senate seat. At some point, we have to actually put America first, and that includes American workers. There isn't anything American workers can't do or won't do. The we can't find workers idea is the excuse to not have to pay market wages for workers. Same in technology as in farming. Another one says, if you can find American workers, your grocery prices would go up a third. All these good-paying factory jobs are great, but it's made labor costs double for logging, construction, and farming. Another message, the real problem is that the dollar has lost 40% of its overall value since 2006. A household pulling in $100,000 is now struggling to keep up until government stops spending us into oblivion and starts causing some deflation. There's really no point in debating farm workers making an honest wage. All right, this is anecdotal. It is not universal. But it is at least one real-life example. There was an investigator who was coming in and was visiting with a farmer in the northern part of the Delta and was talking to this farmer about potential violations.

0: violations for which he was going to have to pay a hefty fine. And there were some pretty trivial violations, but the fine was very, very real. And the investigator asked the farmer, why don't you just hire local people so that you don't have to provide the housing and you don't have to do, you just pay the wage? And the farmer said to the investigator, you got a minute? And the investigator said, come get in the truck with me. And they went and they rode in this North Delta town and pulled up to a group that was standing on the street during working hours, but clearly not working. And rolled down the window and said, hey, got some jobs on the farm. You want to come work? And the response was an expletive riddled, get the blank out of here. Again, that is anecdotal. That is an example. It is not universal. Here's the secret. Farmers who are looking for workers will actually pay workers pretty well that will show up and will put in an honest day's work. Maybe just that will show up. It may not even have anything that much to do with an honest day's work. But you got to show up on time and you got to come every day. And the work is hard, and the work is hot, and the work is dusty, and it's not necessarily glamorous. And there are a lot of people that just don't want that, because in many cases, some of the benefits that they receive from not working outweigh the sweat that goes with a hard job. So if you are a farmer and somebody says to you, well, man, you could just hire Mississippians if you'd pay them better. And the farmer says, okay, come with me. Come help me find the labor. I'll let you pick the salary. You help me find the labor force, and you help me find people that are going to show up day after day, who are going to take care of my equipment, and who are going to help us get the crop in the ground, make sure that water gets to it throughout the summer, make sure that the weed control is in place, and then help me get the crop out of the ground. You help me find those people. If you fall into the, just hire local people work category. Because I would much prefer to hire people who are local and would be willing to pay them even more. Especially not to have to deal with the red tape of the H-2A program and provide housing and transportation to and from, whether it's from South Africa or from Honduras or from other countries across. Like, I'm with you. American workers is the answer. But if the answer is not there and you want me to continue to farm, give me a chance. Rusty says, I run a ranch and I cannot find workers. That North Delta experience, another message here. That North Delta experience is everywhere in the Delta for all jobs. Richard, you won't say it, so I will. They're getting every freebie and welfare benefit known to man. That's from Philip. Ceasefire text line. I have a business in Clarksdale. I cannot find help. People get passionate about this conversation, and understandably so. And look, I am not making excuses for, at least in this particular conversation, farmers. But there's a difference between excuses and facts. Farming is hard. Farming's always been hard. But it's a different kind of hard today than it used to be. And there are things about it that are easier, right? There's not a whole lot of chopping cotton anymore for lots of reasons. One, there's not as much cotton. But two, technology has passed that. In a lot of cases, you have people that are in an air-conditioned tractor cab. The air-conditioned cab on a tractor that costs $500,000. Or a cotton picker that cost $1.2 million, or a combine that cost $900,000. Heavy, heavy equipment. It's not out just burning in the sun. Now, is it still hot? Yes. Is it still dusty? Absolutely. Those are undisputed facts. But it's not always this labor-intensive job that we envision where you're out with a hoe or a rake, walking one row after the next, removing weeds by hand. But regardless of the tasks, the willingness to work in those tasks, really, really hard to find in the farm community. Mornings with Richard Cross, Supertalk Mississippi, streaming at supertalk.fm and Supertalk TV. Quick timeout. We are back with you right after this. Thanks for joining us on MRC.
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0: Good to be with you this morning. Mornings with Richard Cross, Super Talk, Mississippi. Ceasefire text line. Great talking points. But what are some answers? How do you create a system where people want to work and are willing to work? Probably not a popular answer. You cut welfare benefits. People who rely on payments from the government largely to not work. If that program goes away, those programs go away. And gosh, it's such a slippery slope because you go, okay, well, are you talking about entitlements? Are you talking about welfare? Are you talking about SNAP? I mean, the entire system needs a massive reform. But when you incentivize people not working, guess what? They're not going to work. If Will doesn't get up and go to work every morning, Will doesn't get a paycheck. And if Will doesn't get a paycheck, Will has trouble paying his mortgage and buying diapers and baby food and going to the grocery store and filling up his car with gas. And so what does Will do? He gets up and he goes to work every morning. I suppose if things get bad enough for Will, then there is unemployment that he can get. But if you think that takes the place of a full-time salary with benefits, it doesn't. It's a deep, deep problem, but the federal government has created a multiple generational problem in which there are a lot of people that are incentivized to not work, and therefore work ethic has gone away. I think you could argue that crime has gone up as a result as well. If you don't have to work and you're still being compensated and you just sit around with nothing to do, you find yourself getting in more trouble, I think. Ceasefire text line. Jordan Greenwood says, I trust a single anecdote from a farmer who is so busy working that time won't allow him to write a text message to SuperTalk more than I trust Thomas's viewpoint. George, I appreciate that. I will say Thomas is a bright guy. And Thomas works a lot. He just happens to work from his vehicle a lot, I think. And I appreciate Thomas, but I appreciate all of you on the Ceasefire text line. Let's see here. Where do we want to go? Let's go here for a second. So we got election results in Florida. And you are going to have in the governor's race going forward. This is the race to replace Ron DeSantis. You are going to have Byron Donalds against Jolly, right?
1: No, Nixon. In the governor's race?
0: Yeah, in the governor's race in Florida?
1: Yeah. No, I'm sorry. You're right. You're correct. I was thinking of Senate. Sorry.
0: Yeah. The Senate piece is an interesting one in Florida.
1: That was the one that everybody's talking about last night.
0: And that's because Angie Nixon won the Democrat primary despite spending a fraction of the amount of money that her opponent spent. And she is she's a socialist. AP writes it this way. It's another major victory for the Democratic Socialist of America, of which Nixon is a member. She told the radio station WUSF. She secured the Democratic nomination for U.S. Senate in Florida. and chalks DSA candidate success up to voter frustration with the party establishment. She joins candidates from New York and Denver that have made the same argument and have won. Now, on the flip side, Republicans are excited about Angie Nixon winning the Democrat nomination because they believe that the contrast that they can paint between Republicans and socialists is so stark that they win in an absolute landslide. Shaq Taylor is going to join me coming up next. He's chairman of the Democratic Party in Mississippi and is a member of the House of Representatives. We're going to talk about that. I'm going to ask him about this role that the DSA is playing within the Democrat Party because Democrats have an identity crisis right now. Is the Democrat Party growing? Because it certainly feels almost inexplicably so like the DSA is growing. Democratic socialists are, maybe it's because they're grabbing headlines. Maybe it's because there are young people and college-educated people that are fleeing toward socialist agenda. But I don't know if the Democrat Party as a whole is growing. But establishment Democrats, even if they won't publicly admit it, are scared to death right now. Now, ultimately, the only thing that Democrats want, and it's not entirely different than Republicans, is to win elections. They can be as idealistic as they want to be in terms of party platform or whatever, but more than anything, Democrats want to beat the big bad Republicans. Are mainline Democrats, middle-of-the-road Democrats, willing to ultimately go along, not just with the talking points, but with the real ideology of socialism for the sake of winning elections? And how do you separate the two? Because I feel like Democrats in Mississippi, by and large, are different than Democrats in lots of other parts of the country. And I think that most Democrats in Mississippi would try to use words to separate themselves from, no, we don't believe in some of the ideas behind the DSA. But at what point, if you play for a specific team, are you able to distance yourself from what that team is without just still being labeled part of that team? I don't know the answer to that. And I'm hoping Shaq Taylor can help shine some light on that when we visit coming up in a little while. Did you see this story that popped up yesterday? A former senior advisor to Dr. Anthony Fauci by the name of Dr. David Morins pled guilty yesterday to plotting to conceal federal records related to research on the origins of the deadly COVID-19 pandemic. I know you're completely shocked by that. That there was something that was happening internally that Anthony Fauci's team didn't want the public to know. Defense attorney Tim Belovitz said, by pleading guilty today, Dr. Morins has taken responsibility for what he did and he will continue to do so. He's accused of using his private email account to intentionally circumvent public records laws while employed

0: at the National Institute of Allergy and Infectious Diseases. The Justice Department alleges that he concealed or destroyed records of discussions related to COVID-19 research grants, including an effort to revive a controversial coronavirus grant. You remember just a couple of weeks ago that Anthony Fauci testified before Congress and invoked the Fifth Amendment, protecting his right against self-incrimination over 100 times. Sir, what is your name? On advice of counsel, I'm invoking my Fifth Amendment rights. You can't tell us your name? On advice of counsel, I'm invoking my Fifth Amendment rights. What's your favorite color? On advice of counsel, I'm invoking my Fifth Amendment rights. But what difference does it make, really? Because he got a blanket pardon, preemptive, dating back to 2014. Back with you right after this.
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7: I'm Kelly Bennett for Super Talk Mississippi News, brought to you by Mama Justice. If you've been injured and need legal representation, call Mama Justice for a free consultation at 662-883-6262. The Attorney General's office has ruled that the use of force in two officer-involved shootings was justified. Jason Simmons was killed in a police standoff in Sosha on June 11th of 2025. He opened fire on deputies when they arrived to pick him up for a court-ordered psychiatric evaluation. Efforts to get him to surrender were unsuccessful. The second incident occurred November 14th of 2024.

0: in Macomb. Officers were investigating a suspicious vehicle when two people got out. Jamorian Sieber allegedly presented a weapon to officers who fired and killed them.
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0: text line is open to you, 601-879-4395. Appreciate very much you joining the conversation on the CSPIRE text line. And I am also appreciative of Representative Chuck Taylor joining us this morning. He represents District 37 in the Mississippi House of Representatives. He is also chairman of the Mississippi Democratic Party. Chuck, good morning. Thanks so much for your time.
1: Thank you, Richard. How are you?
0: Doing well. I appreciate you joining me. Let's start here. When are we going to see some names popping up for candidates for some of these statewide offices? Republicans seem to have kind of jumped out of the gate. There are a bunch of names out there, not just in the gubernatorial race, but in a lot of the statewide offices that we're now inside a year until primaries for. When are we going to see some names on the Democrat side?
1: Well, you'll see some names coming forth pretty soon. Now listen, let's get out of the midterms first before we start, you know, kind of going through the minutiae of all these names. Of course, we're going to have candidates. Of course, we're going to have great names, some old, some new, coming for our gubernatorial race and also some of the down ballot races and all. But the Democratic Party is intently focus on these midterm elections where we have opportunity to reelect folks like Congressman Vinnie Thompson and newcomers like Scott Colomb and Cliff Johnson and Michael Sheradio, and of course one of my colleagues, Jeffrey Hullum. So listen, we're ready, we're locked and loaded. We know that we are on the right side of the policies that really affect Mississippians, everyday Mississippians, and we look forward to competing in the midterms, and you'll see us front and center come general.
0: I have had the opportunity to visit on the air with some of those candidates and certainly appreciate their willingness to come on. I'm curious, what is the state of the Democrat Party in Mississippi today?
1: Well, that's an interesting question because we are constantly evolving, just like all political parties. And what I mean by that is simply this, that our message is growing. We're looking at the state of Mississippi as far as the 15 to 20 years of a Republican supermajority, a Republican trifecta when it comes to the governor's seat, the lieutenant governor, Speaker of the House, and just about every statewide election being held by Republicans. So we're looking at a 15, 20

0: year track record, and seeing where we can actually make policies better for folks in Mississippi who are hurting right now.
1: Why is Benny, you said an opportunity to reelect Benny Thompson in the second district. Why is he good for his district? Because there are a lot of people, and I know you've heard this, who would say that the District 2 is in the same place that it was 30 years ago, that there are not enough jobs, that people are hurting, that people have not moved forward. Why is he the right answer moving forward for District 2?
0: Well, he has to be the right answer because he's been the one fighting and advocating for millions of dollars to come to the state of Mississippi. Many of those dollars actually have been sent back by our Republican counterparts to the federal government. Listen, we get a 5-to-1 match for every dollar we get in the state of Mississippi that we send to the federal government. We get $5 back. And oftentimes, some of our other our Republican federal congressmen and women seem that we don't need that funding and end up sending it back to the federal government when we can use it here. In fact, me, myself, as a state legislator, wrote a piece of legislation that required that before the money is spent or goes back to federal government, that we have the opportunity to make sure that we keep those funds here in the state. And if we can't handle it as state legislators or, you know, that we give it to organizations that can distribute that money a little better. That piece of legislation never seen the light of the day.
1: But what money are you talking about? What money was allocated specifically for District 2 that has been sent back to the federal government?
0: No, not just for District 2, but for the state of Mississippi. When federal dollars are brought in, it's, you know, yes, you can receive it for your district, but chances are it's affecting the entire state. You know, Head Start is one of those programs under fire. Congressman Thompson continues to fight for programs like Head Start that gives children who are oftentimes disadvantaged the opportunity to have preschool education. And we dare not turn back those type of dollars. SNAP funding has been an issue in the past with Governor Tate Reeves when it comes to even with school after school programs and summer feeding programs. So, you know, it's seeming to me that there's been an attack on programs that help the disadvantaged for whatever reason that is. We have to have people fighting and fighting for folks who are not only disadvantaged, but have an opportunity to change the state around, whether they are wealthy or not.
1: You know as well as I do that DSA is something that a lot of people are talking about, the Democratic Socialists of America. There appears to me, this is outside looking in, there appears to me to be an identity crisis within the Democrat Party about which set of ideas are the right set of ideas. Is it avowed socialist taking over the Democrat Party with a system that has proven to not work time after time after time globally over the course of the last 200 years? Or is it more mainline mainstream Democrat ideas that seem to be popular with maybe more of the general population? And in fairness, I think the Republican Party has a similar identity crisis that has gone on multiple times in the hard right MAGA supporters with the more mainline Republicans. And before that, it was the Tea Party with more mainstream, middle-of-the-road Republicans. What do you see when you look at the Democrat Party, specifically in Mississippi, as it pertains to these ideas of socialism and the Democratic Socialist of America and the role that they play in the Democrat Party?
0: Well, Richard, if I may, can we really frame the conversation about socialism? Because, you know, it's a very broad term. It's been thrown around since the Cold War. It's kind of a quick fix to framing an argument that sometimes seems to be very negative. Can you tell me exactly what socialist programs or policies that the Democrat is supporting that would be antagonistic to the state of Mississippi? Let's frame the conversation and I could diving a little deeper.
1: Well, I mean, I'm talking about the platform of the DSA as a whole, the Democratic Socialists of America. I mean, not a political party, but a movement, a self-professed movement where they talk about defunding the police, expanding the Supreme Court, packing the court, as it is described, Medicare that goes across the board for everybody, socialized medicine, which has been a disaster of an experiment in Canada. But I think we all can agree our healthcare system should be better, regardless of how we go about that. Heavy on the criminal justice stuff, whether it's defunding the police or making it easier for convicted felons to get out of prison. I mean, we can go through all of the platform ideas if you want, but socialism historically has led to communism.
0: Well, I got to give a little pushback on that because, you know, when we're talking about socialistic programs and policies, oftentimes we forget that we're talking about things like Medicare and public education and publicly funded roads and bridges. Our hospitals and our medical system right now is a socialist program, many people argue. There are a litany of things, Social Security being one of them. So if we're telling Americans, and we have to be careful, I think, Richard, we have to be very careful how we coin these phrases, because these are the bedrocks of our society. Giving aid to farmers is considered a socialistic endeavor. And we know without farm aid, we know without shoring up our farmers, we know that we wouldn't have national security. So public education is very important. It is the true and tried way that our young folks and young families actually have a firm foundation and can go out and be great Americans anywhere in the world. When it comes to our medical system, if we don't really look at expanding Medicaid, we have no clue in how to solve the historic closing of our hospitals. As you know, 8 of these hospitals, 4 of them in District 2, CD2, are slated to close. And now I'm hearing new information that the number may be up to 24. So we need to keep these programs so we can keep Americans healthy, educated, our farmers making sure that we're fed and able to fight these wars. But more often than not, socialism and those programs are the bedrock of our Mississippi American society.
1: Hold that thought. If you don't mind, let's hang on through the break, and we'll continue the conversation in just a couple of minutes, visiting with Representative Sheck Taylor, District 37 and Chairman of the Mississippi Democratic Party. We're back with you right after this. Mornings with Richard Cross, Super Talk Mississippi.

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0: 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Community Bank, rooted in our community. Continuing the conversation with Representative Sheck Taylor, District 37 and Chairman of the Mississippi Democratic Party. Certainly appreciate your time this morning. We were talking about ideas related to the Democratic Socialist of America. You wanted to kind of frame the issue a little bit. I guess in response, I would say to me the fundamental difference between capitalism and socialism is, and some would say between Republicans and Democrats, is Republicans, at least in theory, believe in smaller government and believe that people can go out and build and earn on their own. And socialism, and maybe Democrats, believe that bigger government is better, that the government is better solving problems for you than you are for yourself. Is that an unfair characterization?
1: I don't think it's a balanced question that's being presented. And it's simply this, you know, if the argument is that we need to remove some of the policies and some of these bedrock ideas of Medicare, of public schools, of roads and bridges, and we talk about having big government versus small government. But we know that no matter what party you're in, the government influences probably more than your life than you want to. I think the argument probably should be better framed is what policies work better for Mississippians at their dinner table and as far as them actually progressing and having an opportunity in life. Listen, neither party can guarantee success, right, of any individual. We set playing fields so people can actually be successful on their own. Now, I think the stark difference will be the investment, whether it's people or corporations that really define the difference in the two political parties. The State Democratic Party of Mississippi wants to invest in the people of Mississippi. Let's be clear about that with our policies. That means giving a working mother and a working family opportunity if she's going to school or if he's going to school, if he is working, that he has the benefit of programs like TAF that provide childcare. On the federal level, we're talking about Head Start. And these are, you know, seemingly, you know, soft social programs. But these programs actually what makes Mississippians and other folks actually better than other countries because we have a firm foundation earlier than some other places. So if we're investing in people, we know that the investment has a huge return. Contrarily, if we're talking about investing in corporations like data centers per se, which is a hot topic right now, right?
0: It is.
1: And we know that they're coming no matter what. We know that these are billion-dollar corporations. But one of the biggest policy issues is how they're taxed. Richard, many of these companies are not even asking for tax breaks because they are uber rich to begin with. And as you've seen in places like Olive Branch, or near the Tennessee border, that sometimes they're not even applying for permits to build. They could do this stuff after the fact because they have all this money. But we're asking, as Democrats, oftentimes, that the tax code reflects where the people of Mississippi benefit from these corporations being here.
0: But let me ask you this. You represent Clay, Lowndes, and Oktibbeha counties, parts of those.
1: Yes.
0: You are in a part of the state of Mississippi that has seen not just economic development, but multiple counties coming together and saying, hey, this is how we grow as a region. And the results speak for themselves. The economic development has driven increased tax revenue. It's driven better schools. It's driven community investment. And some of the numbers that we're seeing for these data centers that you pointed to just a second ago are staggering when you look at the amount of money that could go toward public education and increasing the tax dollars for those schools. I don't understand why people are standing in the way or trying to stand in the way of this, given some of the issues that historically we've had in terms of dollars for education.
1: Now, listen, Richard, I'm all for economic development. As you pointed out, our region of Mississippi is booming compared to other areas. And we don't, the legislators, whether Republican or Democrats, we work together. And we see the benefit, of course, of this economic development. But let's be clear. Data centers pose a very different structure. There are issues of environmental concerns, water consumptions, and also overburdening our electrical grids, our power grids, and passing that cost along to the consumers and not to the corporations.
0: But safeguards have been put in place for that not to happen.
1: Well, we really can't tell right now, because what we're seeing from our from the EPA is that a lot of times what goes into the air is being politicized, you know, that pollution has no borders. We can have better regulations. We can have more strict tax codes on these things so we actually see the benefit of these companies being in our areas. And also, too, we can have former clawbacks that when these data centers don't achieve their goals in hiring, that the state of Mississippi clawbacks on the money that we've given them.
0: Hey, 20 seconds left. I want to give you the last word so that you're clear one way or the other. We talked and we kind of danced around the DSA. Are you in line with the DSA for Mississippi Democrats?
1: I am in line for Mississippi Democrats to be Mississippy Democrats.
0: And thank you for your time. I'm sorry. I appreciate the answer. Well,
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3: I'm John Saucier. The U.S. pausing 50% tariffs on Canadian goods that were supposed to go into effect today. President Trump reports good talks with our neighbors to the north.
4: We had a very good conversation with the Prime Minister last night, and we've come to a deal with Canada. As you know, the 50% tariffs across the board were going on against Canada today.
3: Prime Minister Carney says the postponement will last until the end of the week. Police in Atlanta have arrested and charged Lakeisha Brown for allegedly kidnapping two children. The Atlanta police out with 911 audio in which the child's mother tells an operator Brown had been babysitting.
5: She told me they was in the accident, but she's not answering her phone, or she's not picking up her phone, she's not texting back. She told me that they had got transferred to a children's hospital.

0: She said you fought him, but I called all the hospital, and they're not in nobody's system.
1: Police did find the children. Both of them were safe. 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
3: Your Southwest Mississippi forecast from the National Weather Service calls for a 30% chance of late afternoon showers and thunderstorms today, otherwise mostly sunny and hot, with a high near 99, heat index values around 109. Tonight, a 30% chance of showers and thunderstorms, clear during the early evening, then becoming mostly cloudy, low 74.
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5: With Super Talk News, I'm Griffin Ray. The Greenville Police Department announced that two men were arrested in connection to a fatal shooting at a hotel. According to officials, the shooting occurred at the Country Inn Hotel on Highway 82 around 1:30 in the morning on July 13th. The police arrived at the scene to find two victims suffering from gunshot wounds after an attempted robbery. One victim was transported to a hospital for treatment, while the other was pronounced dead on the scene. Both suspects were later arrested and charged with capital murder and attempted murder. A $2 million renovation of the Tupelo Regional Airport is on track to begin next month. For the first time since 2007, construction is being done on the airport, which will expand the inside area for both passengers and security screening. Tupelo joins 9 other Mississippi airports being upgraded thanks to the Federal Aviation Administration, totaling nearly $20 million in renovations among them. The airport expansion in Tupelo will take an estimated 6 months, assuming that there are no interruptions to construction.
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5: Shoppers are returning to Target. Fox's Jenny Casola reports.
9: Target's turnaround plan appears to be working. The company's now predicting sales will increase 5% this year after an upbeat quarter boosted by its discounting of popular items. Target was also helped by its tariff refund. CEO Michael Fidelke took over the company earlier this year and has been refreshing its product assortment, lowering some prices, and improving its store layouts. Sales were up 3.8% in the recent quarter, its strongest quarterly sales gain in years. Fidelke says toys, electronics, food, and beverage sales increased, though it still needs to improve sales of apparel and home goods.
5: The retail giant has also been investing more in Mississippi. The Target store in Jackson is currently undergoing major renovations, while a new store is set to open in Tupelo later this year.
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1: 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I'm your host, Rebecca Turner. 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Just head on over to Super Talk TV. And if you love to dance, then you'll enjoy our guest today. We've got Miss Cassandra Walter. She is the founder of Mississippi's first nonprofit, Ballroom Academy for Children. That's Ballroom Mississippi. She's joining us today to tell her story and her plea for more kids to sort of get into the, I guess, the act of ballroom dancing. So welcome, Cassandra.
2: Well, thank you for having me, Rebecca. This is so much fun. I love talking about this topic.
1: Well, I love spreading it, too, and the fact that you found a gap in the offerings here in Mississippi, and you decided, hey, let's fill that. And specifically, that's being kids having the opportunity to learn specifically ballroom dancing, because whenever we talk about dancing in whole, people go, oh, well, there's all kinds of studios across the state for that. But this is a very specific kind of niche within dancing. Okay, let's wind back, though, because this couldn't have started without you getting connected to the world of ballroom dancing. So, Cassandra, what was kind of your story or journey into ballroom dancing?
2: Okay, well, I'm going to try to nutshell it.
1: Okay.
2: And it's a long story, and it has many twists and turns and winds down this road. But I can tell you that this is certainly the path that I was put here on this earth to go down. And so the beginning of this story is I was just a Mississippi tomboy and loved, you know, wearing pointy-toe cowboy boots and cap guns and all that. And all that changed the day that I went with my mom, who was a teacher in Jackson Public Schools. I went with her to see the matinee of the Nutcracker Suite. And at the time, it was called the City Auditorium. Now it's called Thalia Mara. But I went in there a little tomboy, and I came out as a wannabe prima ballerina. I mean, after that, I think my parents signed me up the next week for classes at Mississippi Ballet Theater at the time in Highland Village. Mm-hmm. And so that was my life. That was all I ever wanted to do. And I was pretty good at it. I actually was accepted for study at the School of American Ballet. That's part of the Juilliard School mm-hmm. in Manhattan. And I was very serious about that, as serious as my parents were about me getting an education. So the ultimate compromise was that I came back to Mississippi, and I was a dance major at first at Southern Mississippi. And that was so much fun. I had scholarship money for school. I was a Dixie darling. We got to go to Disney World and dance that year because we made it to the Tangerine Bowl. So dancing has always provided these amazing opportunities mm-hmm. to travel, to see the world and have experiences that without dance I wouldn't have been able to do that. So fast forward to I ended up losing interest in, I didn't want to be a dance major. I just wanted to dance. I didn't really want to do it as a profession. And I didn't
1: know. That's fair.
2: I didn't know what I wanted to do, but I knew it wasn't that. So I discontinued my quest to be a dance major. And I thought about going to law school. And so my sister that's 1 year behind me was already at Ole Miss. And so my dad said, if you will transfer, I'll buy y'all a new car. And so,
1: okay, Dad.
2: Yeah, that was a big carrot to dangle since yeah. I had been delivered in Hattiesburg with a bed and a bag and a bicycle. You know, that was it. I'd been down there with no car. So transferred to Ole Miss, loved it, got to be a rebelette at Ole Miss. There again, God has seen fit to keep dancing as mm-hmm. part of my life. So fast forward again, I get a law degree from Ole Miss in 1988, undergrad in 85, law school in 88. And even when I started practicing law in Jackson, I was still teaching beginning ballet at Ballet Mississippi on Monday and Wednesday night until my schedule got so crazy that I just couldn't consistently be present for the kids. So I didn't go too long without dancing because during my law career, as with every other thing I've ever gotten involved in my life, I try to contribute and be a part of it. So because I had been a local county bar president, and I had been, I'd run against Mayor McGee in the city of Ridgeland, a 5-term incumbent. I love Mayor McGee. It was just a whole thing. But in 2009,

0: And because of all of the newspaper articles and all of the things that I was being asked to talk about, I was kind of labeled a pseudo-local celebrity for purposes of a big fundraiser for the opera. It was a Dancing with the Stars fundraiser. So I agreed, and we went to the kickoff party, and I was paired with who I'm firmly convinced now was a guardian angel sent to this earth to teach me ballroom. And this was in the year 2011. So John trained me for the Dancing with the Stars competition. It was amazing. We did very well, and that event raised $40,000 for the opera. It was a fantastic event. And after that, John asked me, would you, you know, you have talent for this. Would you like to continue? And I said, absolutely, but I can't, you know, those private lessons for, you know, by the hour. I mean, he was going to make more money than I was making practicing law.
1: Oh, wow.
0: So he said, no, I don't want you to pay me. I'm retired. I just want to have somebody to dance with. And so John and I would meet every day during my lunch break while I was practicing law, and he would teach me ballroom dancing. And we did that every day for 8 years. And then, sadly and tragically, he passed away after a routine hip replacement.
1: Oh, my God.
0: I lost him suddenly. And, again, I thought, okay, well, that's the end of my dancing road. Who am I going to dance with? You know, there's nobody here.
1: Right.
0: And so I just prayed. I was like, God, you know, why did you give me dancing as a gift and not give me an outlet? And so a couple of other dance partnerships came and went until I met Alexi.
1: And who is that to you, Cassandra?
0: Alexi is my pro-am partner currently, the one I just told you about. Mm-hmm. He is a world champion many times over and is in very big demand in the ballroom world.
1: And how did you meet him in Vegas?
0: Because my sweet little sponsor and business partner, Lauren Baker of Bakerette Beauty, also dances with Alexi, but they're on a higher level. They're younger than I am, and they're in the gold division. I dance senior, silver senior. And so Lauren was the one that said, come to Vegas and get lessons with Alexi. I mean, he's got a wait list 100 miles long. I was so surprised, but I said, yes, if you can get me lessons with Alexi, yes, I'm on the next plane to Vegas. And so then, again, it has to be a God thing, because I met Alexi, I took 4 lessons, we entered the competition 2 days later, and took first place.
1: And this is in ballroom dancing. What did
0: you
1: dance?
0: In ballroom dancing. We danced International Latin in the Holiday Classic in Las Vegas.
1: When you say ballroom dancing, what are the traditional dances that people listening would know?
0: Well, the smooth style, American smooth, would be waltz, tango, foxtrot, Viennese waltz. The Latin style dances would be rumba, cha-cha, samba, jive. East Coast swing is American smooth. So, again, so each dance has a certain step list or syllabus, mm-hmm. so you can follow your progress as you learn. But there is just no outlet for children in Mississippi. There's no...
1: When did you make that connection? Was it seeing as you traveled, as ballroom dancing, Cassandra has taken that, you in your... And your 6th generation, let's put it that way.
0: It is true.
1: But that's such a good piece of your story, too, is the fact that you found this at a time when particularly women are just told there's nothing else left, you can't start anything new kind of thing. But look at, you know, you have found this, you know, sort of outlet and passion, but then also to giving back. But you were seeing, I guess, on the circuit, all of these much younger kids kind of doing it.
0: That is exactly. I cannot take full credit for this idea, Rebecca, because as I was saying, after the Dancing with the Stars competition, John was training me, but he also wanted me to see, like, what actual dance sport competition was like. And the closest place to actually see it was Baton Rouge. So I drove to Baton Rouge, and there was a competition going on called the Gumbo of Ballroom. And on the Friday and Saturday night, you expect to see the beautiful professional dancers. And it is like Dancing with the Stars plus, like you've never seen it live, and it's amazing. But that Saturday in the main ballroom, I walked in, and there were hundreds of elementary school kids, hundreds, and they were dancing so beautifully to all of the styles. And I asked John, I said, how is this even possible? I know all their parents cannot be putting them in

0: private lessons? Are there studio? I mean, how are they doing this? And John told me that a friend of his had created a foundation. And the goal of the foundation was to draw down federal grant money to install teachers into the public school systems to teach ballroom as part of the PE curriculum.
1: Oh, how cool is that?
0: I said, that is brilliant. And that was in 2012.
1: And we're going to take a break.
0: Yeah.
1: And we've got more with Cassandra Walter coming up next. Yeah.

0: What's up, y'all? This is Cliff Furr, and for the last decade, I've been your go-to source for all local sports coverage in Southwest Mississippi. 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
12: 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We're continuing our conversation with Cassandra Walter. She's the founder of Mississippi's first nonprofit Ballroom Academy for Children. That's Ballroom.

0: Mississippi, sharing her story, kind of how she was inspired to start this opportunity. And we kind of got to 2012, where you recognized there was a big gap. You mentioned in the break they called a ballroom desert. So many maybe listening thinks, oh, I don't know about that, because there's a good reason, because there's really a desert here in Mississippi for ballroom dancing, particularly with kids.
1: Mm-hmm. Now, there are some ballroom studios, but those aren't the people I'm trying to reach. You know, those people can get out their checkbook and pay for the lesson. I'm talking about kids that would otherwise never have access to a beautiful grand hotel with crystal chandeliers and this elegant music and the whole environment of ballroom. It just prepares these, it will prepare them for everything they need in life, and they don't have access to it. So back to 2012, I was in Baton Rouge at the Gumbo, a ballroom, and I saw that sea of kids, and they were just amazing. And it was elementary school, I would say third grade through high school. Incredible. Mm-hmm. And so I asked about it, and the foundation would raise money to have teachers come down and train teachers to install into the public schools. And they're still doing that to this day in Louisiana, and that's the kids cool. are incredible. And so part of my vision, in addition to teaching the kids to learn to dance, if they want to choose it as a career path, they will have the opportunity to be trained by the caliber of coach like Alexei Pogotsky. He is amazing. But if they choose not to dance or teach, they may want to learn to do the art of the competition hair and makeup. That is also a training opportunity that Ballroom Mississippi will offer through our partnership with Bakerette Beauty. As I said, Lauren Baker is my partner, and she is also a dancer, but is a beautiful hair and makeup artist, and will do seminars to train anybody that wants to learn the competition hair and makeup rules, skills, style, application techniques, and then immediately they could take out and have a career that would allow them to travel and see the world. And the positions are very lucrative for some of the big events. I mean, so
0: what's the closest? You mentioned Louisiana. Would that be one of the closer, I guess, places for people to see, as you mentioned, kind of like, you know, the bigger events, the top kind of events?
1: Yes. The closest event within driving distance, I would say, would be the, there are two down in New Orleans. There's one coming up in September that's called the UDC, United Dance Championships, but there's also one in New Orleans in May, and the name of that competition escapes me.
0: That's
1: but
0: okay.
1: It's a great opportunity for people to just drive down and enjoy the weekend in New Orleans and get to see an actual danceport ballroom competition.
0: So it is just... You got your status in March. Ballroom Mississippi's up and running as a nonprofit organization.
1: Yes.
0: Do we have students yet, Ms. Cassandra?
1: We have students that attended the master class that Alexei was here. Right now, we don't have, like, classes. Mm-hmm. We've got kids enrolled. That's not where we are. Right now, until we get enough funding, we are going to only host master classes, weekend intensives. We may, if everything goes according to plan, we'll have an after-school program for school districts that are interested in us having an after-school program. But the ultimate dream would be to have one of the incredible teachers from my roster in-house, on staff at all times, always doing some teaching or training of some type, whether you're teaching kids that want to compete, or whether you're teaching adults or kids that are interested in teaching, or whether you are interested in having Lauren Baker train them on the hair and makeup techniques, so that's another career opportunity that Mississippi kids or people don't have access to. I mean, where are you going to learn
0: right.
1: how to apply? And that also transitions into the bridal market, because it's very similar. You know, you got to be picture perfect on that day, just like you got to be picture perfect on the ballroom floor.
0: How has the reception been from this, Cassandra, for Ballroom Mississippi?
1: It has been, I have not had one single negative remark. Everyone has said, that is an amazing idea. And I said, it really is. And it's not anything that I set out to do. And that's how I know that this is just part of the plan, part of my purpose of being here, because I don't have any children. I practiced law for 38 years. I've done all I can do there. But this is such an amazing thing to be. I just feel so blessed to even be able to be in the position to do this.
0: You know, and you have parents or grandparents listening.

0: listening, and you hear when you say from anywhere from like elementary school to, you know, sort of high school, and then we have your story. Are you ever too old to learn ballroom?
1: You're never too old. At the last studio that I was affiliated with, we had a complete octogenarian class. I had my oldest student was 91, and we had several in their mid-80s. And there's also several medical journal articles about the benefits of ballroom dancing, not just for children, but for adults too, to help not only with your physical well-being, but your mental well-being.
0: You have to learn them
1: your
0: steps.
1: Your cognitive, yeah. And it's a great way to stay in shape and a ton of fun.
0: You have always seemed to be a teacher, a dance teacher at heart. What is it about teaching? I know I can understand doing the dance is a lot of fun, brings you joy. But what is it about through all these years with Ballet Mississippi or Mississippi Ballet, I'm making it backwards, that you teaching dance, what hole does that feel for you?
1: It connects me to the happiest time of my life. It really does. When I was in the junior company or the senior company at Mississippi Ballet Theater, that was the happiest time of my life. And it's an awkward time, too. You know, when you're skinny and you walk with your feet turned out and, you know, you're just weird when you're 13 or 14. And that absolutely just changed me. And if I get to see that same light bulb, like that same, I know how I felt when I left the studio. And if I can just reach one child and give them that feeling, or provide them an opportunity to go be a teacher or a competitor or a makeup artist. I mean, this is much bigger than myself. I mean, don't get me wrong. It was very nice when Alexi and I won. We won two national titles at the end of 2025 after practicing together for 1 year. And he lives in Phoenix, Arizona. So this, again, this is aligned. This is for a purpose higher than myself. And I just know in my heart I'm going to reach some kids. We're going to impact so many kids. And I think when people hear this story, they're going to be so eager to help. And I've tried to make it really super easy. Just go to the website, and there's all different ways to donate. The categories of sponsorships are there, and that's where we also have our schedule of events. Right now, I'm hoping that we'll do another masterclass with Alexi in October on the 24th.
0: And is that for students or participants of all ages, or is it specifically for those grade school students?
1: We specifically are hoping to train 8 to 18-year-olds, but if there are adults that want to be a part of the teacher training program or the cosmetic hair and makeup program, that's clearly above 18. But
0: so the teacher training would be those going into their own after school or school or kid based places to then teach kids that way.
1: Correct. We would enter into, now my thought is that we would just enter into individual agreements with the different school systems and just work as a sub grantee or independent contractor and just do it semester at a time or a school year at a time to see how it goes. And the school district would just pay for the teacher, but we would train the teacher.
0: How fun would it be to learn ballroom dancing in elementary school?
1: Wouldn't it? And then just think about, think about for the rest of your life when you go to a wedding reception or a fundraising gala or just walking down the street in New Orleans and hear some great live music to know how to do a partner ballroom. It is just not like no other feeling, and you're never going to be too old to do it.
0: Which I think is the most important thing, too. Yeah. Or kids can learn something new. Sort of that way, or you never have to give up something that brings you joy, which I feel like has been woven into your story also, Cassandra. It seems like dance has just been a part of you from a very small
1: age. My happy place. It's always been my happy. I always thought I was a much better dancer than I ever was a lawyer, but I will tell you, I was a good lawyer, but the reason that I was is because of all the things that dance brought to me before I ever entered the law school building.
0: Well, and it prepared you for this next phase of life.
1: It did.
0: You couldn't
1: be
0: here without that.
1: I couldn't, and I'm so thankful for every single minute. I'm so grateful. So
0: if people want to connect with what you're doing, Cassandra, where do they go? What's the website?
1: The website is ballroommississippi.com. www.ballroommississippi, all lowercase and all spelled out. Don't do the MS.
0: Social media, anything of that nature?
1: There is social media. There's a Facebook. There is Instagram. I think there's a TikTok. I had to pay a young person to handle that. That's outside of my skill set, Rebecca. I don't know how to do all that.
0: Ballroom Mississippi, all spelled out. Well, you are welcome back when you have your first successful student. You'll have to bring them in and share their story.
1: I think that's an excellent plan, and I look forward to it.
0: All right, you guys stick with this. We got more for you coming up next.

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11: With Super Talk News, I'm Griffin Ray. The Greenville Police Department announced that two men were arrested in connection to a fatal shooting at a hotel. According to officials, the shooting occurred at the Country Inn Hotel on Highway 82 around 1:30 in the morning on July 13th. The police arrived at the scene to find two victims suffering from gunshot wounds after an attempted robbery. One victim was transported to a hospital for treatment, while the other was pronounced dead on the scene. Both suspects were later arrested and charged with capital murder and attempted murder. A $2 million renovation of the Tupelo Regional Airport is on track to begin next month. For the first time since 2007, construction is being done on the airport, which will expand the inside area for both passengers and security screening. Tupelo joins 9 other Mississippi airports being upgraded thanks to the Federal Aviation Administration, totaling nearly $20 million in renovations among them. The airport expansion in Tupelo will take an estimated 6 months, assuming that there are no interruptions to construction.
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0: 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Also streaming from that Supertalk Mississippi app and your local Supertalk Mississippi radio station. You can watch us too. We are on your computer, your mobile device. Just head on over to Supertalk TV. We got a great event coming up that's honoring businesses across the state for their family-friendly demeanor. Joining us today is Biz Harris. She is with Mississippi Early Learning Alliance that is putting this on. So welcome, Biz.
1: Hi, Rebecca.
0: I have to ask, Biz was short for Elizabeth. Is that like a fun nickname? How did you get down to Biz for your name?
1: Absolutely. So, yeah, I had a group of friends who said, we all need a nickname when, like, you know, when I was in grad school 20 years ago. And I said, I will be anybody but Liz. And he said, what if we combine Beth and Liz? And Biz was born.
0: Okay. We were, you know, it was one of those things we had to make sure it wasn't a typo.
1: No, right. Yes. I get asked a lot, for sure.
0: But I think that's a great story to share and a good conversation starter. And we'll start with just talking about what Mississippi Early Learning Alliance, you guys do, and kind of on a daily basis that leads to this opportunity to put on such a cool event.
1: Yes. Okay. So the Mississippi Early Learning Alliance is an organization that basically advocates and educates folks about the importance of those earliest years of life from the time a baby is born, honestly, before they were born, until about, you know, year five and six. So when their brain is growing, when they're get, you know, their body is getting healthy, when, you know, all the foundations are set for the rest of their life. And so we make sure that, you know, Mississippi is aware of how we can make, you know, a state where every baby has a chance to thrive. And we do that by building, we have a coalition of about 450 people from across the state, from pediatricians to business folks to child care providers, anybody who cares about making sure our babies thrive. They're part of our coalition. And so that's kind of who we are. And the reason that we really wanted to recognize companies that were that had what we're calling family forward or family friendly policies is because, you know, we recognize that a child is impacted by, well, first of all, parents spend a ton of their time at work. And so if they have a great job that is helping them parent, then that makes, you know, that makes the child's life so much easier. And so we wanted to recognize the companies across Mississippi that are thinking forward like that, that are thinking about their employees as incredible talent that they wanted to invest in, because they know that if their employees are, you know, able to be great employees and be great parents, they're more satisfied, they stick around longer, it's easier to recruit. Anyway, it's a win-win for everybody. And so we wanted to just really celebrate how employers were doing this great thing, and it was good for babies.
0: So let's talk about some of those policies, Biz, because, you know, I'm a working mom. Most listening to Good Things probably have juggled that, or even as a grandparent. What are some of those policies, if businesses put into place, make people who are trying to juggle both worlds, you know, grateful and more likely, as you said, to retain and be appreciative and stick around or be able to stick around?
1: Thanks for asking that. And I bet everybody listening can think of a time when, you know, their child care provider called and said, gosh, you know, your baby is sick and you got to come get them. Or, you know, everybody during COVID realized when you didn't have

0: school or childcare, how are you working? You know, those that I really think really highlighted for us how hard life can be to do both well. And so, you know, that means that one of those policies is actually childcare access or childcare, basically supporting childcare in different ways. That could be an employer provides a dependent care flexible spending account that's like a pre-tax account, like your healthcare spending account. That helps people pay for their child care pre-tax. Some employers like Toyota and South Central Regional Medical Center in Laurel have on-site child care. There are some other companies around the state that have on-site child care. And, you know, a story that we heard while we were exploring and considering who to honor here was that Ross and Yerger used to offer 3 weeks of paid leave for maternity leave. And in talking with their employees, they realized that that just wasn't enough. So in January, they extended that leave, I think, to 6 weeks. And they also offer an amount of paternity leave. So these are things that, you know, the employees just say, like, gosh, they recognize what we needed. They listened to us. And that makes me want to stay here and be happier.
1: It absolutely definitely helps when you know that your employer recognizes that you're trying your best to do both jobs well. And, you know, and then, too, it helps, too, when your employer or parents also. Sometimes they're a little bit more gracious with understanding your situation. So it's cool to honor those. Okay, so give us some examples. Who is being honored at this event? Or can you tell yet? Do they know?
0: Oh, they do know. Okay. And I just mentioned a couple of them. We've got Toyota, Ross and Yerger, South Central Regional Medical Center. You know, Entergy and Atmos are also at the forefront. There are also some policies I didn't mention around having supportive environments. So not everybody can afford to offer tons of, you know, maternity or paternity leave. Not everybody can create an on-site child care center. But there's so many different ways and even some lower cost, lower lift ways to do it. So we're honoring basically companies that run the gamut. You know, some Mississippi Power offers 12 weeks of parental leave for the birth or adoption of a child, which is, you know, really, I think, at the forefront of things. Cornerstone Government Affairs has some really great remote and flexible workplace policies so parents can juggle, you know, kids pickup and summer and all those sorts of things. Gosh, we have 35 companies. Rebecca says, I wish that I had the whole list, but
1: you should buy a ticket and come to the event, right, Beth?
0: That is right. The event is tomorrow night, and I think we'll have a few tickets available at the door. It's going to be, we've got live music, we've got the honorees, and we have some, like, interactive video stations where people are from some of these companies are talking about, like, their employees are actually talking about what these policies have meant. So that people can really hear in the employee's own words, like, what does it mean? Because we want to inspire more companies to see that it doesn't have to break the bank. You don't have to do it all. But any step towards, you know, taking care of your parenting employees is a big step that's going to help you and help those babies.
1: Is that something, if you've got a small business listening to Good Things Biz, that they can connect with Mississippi Early Learning Alliance to learn more about those policies? Or is there somewhere else that you would send them to kind of see what's working, kind of the different, I guess, levels of policy out there that they could look at implementing?
0: Yes. Okay, thanks. That's a good thing. So we have a report on our website that kind of goes along with this event called Hand in Hand that outlines some of the different ways that some evidence-based policies, all the different, you know, various levels that people can do. It has some examples from Mississippi, and also, you know, our contact information is there. So if somebody is wondering or wants to dig in more, we would love to talk to them about it.
1: Where do we go for tickets for the event?
0: Oh, yes. Yeah. So tickets, I think our online portal is closed, but people can come to the Faulkner tomorrow at 5:30 if they're interested. Like I said, we have a few available at the door. And it's the Faulkner Downtown Jackson at 5:30 to 7:30. And our website, if you want to have that report or just to kind of get the details, is www.mselearnlearning.org. So all that information is there.
1: And Biz, is this something that y'all do each year to sort of honor these businesses, and or can people nominate their own, like maybe not their own small business, but the own small business that they work for, maybe to be in the mix if, you know, if they're doing really good things, maybe on a smaller scale than some of those larger companies that you had sort of mentioned?
0: Absolutely. We really want to know every single thing that every company is doing. And so we do have a form that people can fill out to tell us about what's happening, and that's on our website as well. But we are in the process of developing a more formal way to recognize these employers of all sizes, sort of starting in March of next year. So this is the first event like this one, although we did have a Big Voices event last year where Mr. Morgan Freeman, you know, everybody's favorite Mississippian, talked a little bit about his early life and his early days in our state. So this is our second Big Voices event, but this will be the first like this, spotlighting family-forward employers, but from now on, this is what we'll be doing.
1: Well, I think it's definitely a good thing, and like you mentioned, it doesn't have to break the bank. It can be small changes that can make really big sort of impacts. I know myself, Biz, having two girls that, you know, I nursed over a year, just having a space to do that wasn't the bathroom is, like, greatly appreciated.
0: Oh, my gosh, yes.
1: I mean, you know, it really is those small touches that can make a working parent's job a little bit easier, at least in that first year of life. So good information. I hope people will reach out and learn more about what you guys do on the regular as well. So you're welcome back next year to let us know who makes the list.
0: Thank you, and thanks for having me on. It was really great to talk to you.
1: All righty, there you go. As she mentioned, so many good things happening in our big and small businesses. I know those who have parents, you know, on their staff, you recognize what it's like to try to juggle both. Or if you are a parent and you are an owner of a small business, you recognize what it's like to try to juggle both. So it's always a good thing whenever they can get a spotlight for trying to do their part as the employer for their employees. All right, stick with us. We got more good things for you coming up next.

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0: With the SuperTalk AgriNews Network, I'm JT Mitchell, and here's your closing market report. From the New York Cotton Exchange, October cotton is up 5 points to 84.12. December cotton is down 7 points to 85.41. From the Chicago Board of Trade, September soybeans are down a quarter of a cent to $12.75 per bushel. November soybeans are up 0.75 cents to $12.16.75 per bushel. September corn is down 1.75 cents to $4.63.25 per bushel. December corn is down 1.5 cents to $4.88 per bushel. From the mercantile, August live cattle is up 35 cents to $2.24.90. October live cattle is up 15 cents to $2.18.93. August feeders are down 75 cents to $3.39.23. And September feeders are up 40 cents to $3.33.35.
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0: 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So if you're into podcasts, just search for Super Talk and, yeah, hit the subscribe button or the like button or however they want you to do it on that particular app, and you'll never miss a show there. And don't miss any of your Mississippi headlines because our Super Talk Mississippi news team, they're always covering your story. We are, I was going to say, one day away from the weekly newsletter, but maybe two, one and a half, kind of two. I don't know. It's Wednesday. It's not Friday yet. That's all I know, and I'm sad about. We're almost there. But it comes out every Friday. You can head on over to supertalk.fm/newsletter to put your email in, but you don't need the newsletter to get all the headlines. You can simply just go to supertalk.fm. And one good headline I saw that so many people are raving about is the fact that Sister Schubert's sausage rolls are returning to Mississippi freezer aisles, and there are Sunday mornings or Saturday mornings that are fisting to get a little bit more fun, as well as baby showers, bridal showers, you know, celebrations, potlucks, kind of you name it. This is one of those things when Sister Schubert's took their sausage wrap rolls, which we all know as pigs in a blanket. That is basically what it is, a fancier one, because it's not like the wrapped crescent, what you call it. We all wondered why, because they seem to be incredibly popular. Like, why would you pull something that is selling? Like, every Sunday morning in the South, a church somewhere, a lady brought in the little tin of the Sister Schubert's, you know, little hot dogs. So why are you taking them off the shelf? I don't know. But we have all revolted to the point that they are bringing it back. And hopefully they'll get the love and support from all of us. At least at first, everybody's rushing out to find them and to sort of get them. And it's because they just made a childhood favorite and something that's just deliciously paired together, which is sausage and a crescent roll or a roll. So convenient and kind of easy to do.
1: You know, there's at least one person out there who has heard that news and intentionally cleaned out a section of their freezer to stock up.
0: I'm telling you, I really would love to know their thought process behind stopping it, because they were so popular among, I mean, people, I don't, like, when I say revolted, that's being incredibly dramatic, but, like, people revolted. Like, why would you take this away from us? We were customers, loyal, you know? I mean, when your kid had, like, a whatever little party, and they're like, bring something, you're like, I will bring, you know, the little rolls or whatever it may be. Because, again, they were just so easy to cook up that way. So, be on the lookout. You should be able to get your fix here soon, within a freezer aisle kind of near you. And if they don't have them, then there's probably a good chance that they're just sold out instead of no longer making them. Can you think of anything else that's been brought back like that? I can't off the top of my head.
1: The only examples that come to mind are like fast food examples.
0: Yeah,
1: like,
0: well, they did that to create.
1: Sometimes, like for Taco Bell, it's not quite as bad as, say, McDonald's. McDonald's, they do away with the McRib and then bring it back.
0: But they do
1: that
0: on
1: purpose.
0: With
1: it, and that's marketing. Taco Bell's had a few menu items that they did away with because they didn't sell as well as they had hoped, or they became cost prohibitive, and then years down the road they brought it back because there was outcry or a petition got started or something like that. But those, because of the time period between them, like the pizza, the Mexican pizza, mm-hmm. That's one that comes to mind. They got rid of it because the sales were dropping, and they brought it back like a year later, and it didn't really feel like a marketing push. It felt like, all right, look, we listened. It seems like every single store has people asking for these. We brought them back.
0: And they should have. Also, not good for you, but delicious, or the Mexican pizza as well. I hope people get out and support them if that's what you want to do and sort of enjoy them. Again, though, it's just a much easier pick in a blanket. But you can read the whole story over at supertalk.fm. But stick with us. She got more coming up next. She got the boys with Sports Talk from 3 to 6. Rhino and I will meet you back here tomorrow at 2. But until then, I hope you all find time for the good things.

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2: Fox News, I'm Tom Graham. President Trump said the U.S. has reached what he calls a fair trade deal with Canada.
3: Our farmers are going to be thrilled. Our manufacturers are going to be thrilled. And basically, we have no tariffs going into Canada. Canada was charging us tremendous tariffs.
2: The president says he spoke with Canadian Prime Minister Mark Carney after threatening a 50% tariff on billions of dollars worth of imports from our neighbor to the north. A Virginia woman is dead. Carmen Pooch found fatally stabbed just outside Washington in a park. 19-year-old suspect in custody.
4: Alexis Campos is under arrest. He is being interviewed right now by Fairfax County homicide detectives, and he is offering a full confession.
2: Fairfax County Police Chief Kevin Davis says the two were in a relationship. Police add Campos was in the U.S. illegally. 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
6: Your Southwest Mississippi forecast from the National Weather Service calls for a 30% chance of late afternoon showers and thunderstorms today, otherwise mostly sunny and hot, with a high near 99, heat index values around 109. Tonight, a 30% chance of showers.

0: showers and thunderstorms, clear during the early evening, then becoming mostly cloudy, low 74.
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4: 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Call 662-883-6262. Lousy conditions at the Noxubee County Jail has forced inmates to be moved elsewhere. The Noxubee County Sheriff said the jail currently does not have AC as the state continues to battle a heat wave. Raw sewage is also reported to be seeping through the floors of the jail. In response, the 11 current inmates have been transferred to the Winston County Jail. A request for repairs is expected to be presented to the Noxubee County Board of Supervisors on Friday. Today would have been the 19th birthday of Nolan Wells, the Ocean Springs teenager found dead on Horn Island July 6. A prayer rally will be held in Biloxi later tonight as the investigation into the circumstances surrounding Wells' death is still underway. Read more of the latest news, sports, and politics by going to supertalk.fm.
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4: 3 weekends from now, Pete Golding will begin his first full season as the head football coach at Ole Miss. We asked athletic director Keith Carter why he thinks Golding is the right man for the job.
7: Yeah, you know, I think it's kind of layered. You know, I think, one, he just did a phenomenal job during that period, just holding the team together, holding the staff together, going through signing day, just a lot of things that he did, you know, in that kind of 4 to 6 week period, through that playoff run, which was incredible. Kind of from spring ball on, you know, just seeing the way he's managed the program, the way he put, you know, kind of the full staff together for the long term, the way he's interacted with the donors, the way he's, made it a player's first team, you know, all those type of things. It's just been really fun to see.
4: After Lane Kiffin's awkward departure for LSU last November, Golding took over and led the Rebels to 2 wins in the college football playoff. With Super Talk News, I'm JT Mitchell.
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To the Junction, in the Grove, and to the top. 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
1: This week, I'm Michael Borky. He is Brian Haydad. We are so glad that you are with us on this 19th day of August. We're getting closer and closer to football season. It got brought up the other day. I forget the texter's name, but you asked about, you know, week zero. Gosh, the week zero slate looks good. I wish my team would play on week zero. Well, guess what? That is officially official now, starting next year. Week zero is now week one in college football season. So basically, the fourth weekend of August will now be the start of college football season. So there you go. I saw that earlier.
2: Good.
1: Saw that earlier today.
2: Earlier the
1: officially
2: better.
1: Official.
2: That said, this is the last weekend without college football. We are almost there. We just got to hold on a little longer. You said it just a minute ago, though, Michael Borky. Today is the 19th of August. On the 19th of September, all of the eyes of the sport of college football will be locked on our state, specifically in Oxford, Mississippi. Starting in this 4 o'clock hour, we are going to dedicate a good chunk of this show to looking ahead to the biggest college football game of the year, the game between the Ole Miss Rebels and the LSU Tigers. Koki Riley is going to join the show. He covers the LSU Tigers for the for NOLA.com. And we're also going to be joined by former Rebel Doug Buckles, who was on that Ole Miss team that, of course, played LSU in the game where the winner would have gone to the SEC Championship. The result, maybe not the way that they wanted it to go, but a lot of great memories, and we'll talk about that rivalry between LSU and Ole Miss and his thoughts on playing on. So looking forward to talking to Doug, a guy who I know Ole Miss fans probably haven't heard from him in quite some time, and we'll get him back on the air. That'll be all in the 4 o'clock hour. We are in the Pearl River Resort Studios, pearlriverresort.com. 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
1: All right. We're really glad that you guys are with us, as always. And yes, I saw that. Borky, did you see where week zero is week one? I don't see it. It is an NCAA bylaw passing thing. So we talked about it on this show that they were voting to push it through. They've just finalized that. I don't know why it didn't become like big breaking news on ESPN or whatever, but their own filing, like the NCAA's calendar for next year, included that on it. So there you go. That's where that came from. Somebody said biggest game of the year, question mark. I mean, we're really not going to be dense today, are we?
2: Yeah, what are we talking about?
1: That'll be two top 10 teams and a return of a head coach 10 months later.
2: Yeah. The storylines themselves would make it a huge game. Never mind that it may be a college football playoff knockout game. Yeah. What are we doing here? By the end of the season, will it be the biggest game of the year? Maybe not. It's very possible.
1: Going
2: into it right now, there's no other game that you can circle with certainty. And that got me thinking about that a little bit. Like, what were some past games of the year before the season started? Like last year, week one, we had Ohio State, Texas, right? But that game is different because it was what Ohio State was it 1-2? It was 1-3 at worst, right? And so that game is different. This is two teams, what, 9th and 11th? So that, expect to be in the playoff discussion, but they're not top. This is not a preseason top 5 team game. You think about week 3. Normally, there's a huge game. It's some sort of out-of-conference matchup that you don't normally get. Last year, we were talking about LSU-Clemson as well. That was a top 5 game to start the year. It ended up not being one. But week 1, we were all like, hey, this is a massive game for these two programs. This game is so different in that the personal side of it. It's not even so much about...

0: what happens before the whistle blows. There's just so much drama because of the way Kiffin left and because of everything that happened from basically, you know, week 12 of the regular season to the college football playoff. So, yeah, there's no question in anybody's rational mind that this game is going to be the biggest game of the season on August the 19th. When we get to October the 19th, maybe there's a bigger one. But right now, there's no doubt about it.
1: Even Texas and Ohio State people are like, ooh, I can't wait to see what happens to Lane on the third week of the season.
0: That's the other thing is every other college football fan in the country is looking at this game going, can't wait. Can't wait.
1: And the interesting part of that, too, is the country wants Lane to lose. Like, Ole Miss, you're going to be America's favorite team that
0: this
1: day.
0: This is going to be easily the most national appeal that Ole Miss has ever had in a game, in my opinion.
1: I can't think of one where more of the nation will be watching them and then rooting for them to win.
0: Right.
1: Than in week three. So, yeah.
0: Outside of Mississippi State fans and LSU fans, everybody wants
1: Clemson too.
0: Clemson wants
1: Luke Ferrelli.
0: The Ferrelli thing. Even they might be like, Kiffin's a bit of a scumbag, you know?
1: Yeah. Can we expect Sam Levitt's jersey to disappear? Oh, you can 100%.
0: Will he play the hits?
1: He will do something to try to take the distraction away from him.
0: That's a good point.
1: 100%, which is, you know, antithetical to what he does every day, which is try to get the attention on him. But anyway, somebody also says, so Bianco's in a pickle now. I don't think we're going to have much time to talk about this today, but
0: on Friday or something. Yeah.
1: When Haydad was off, I talked about this a lot because that was when the ruling came down about players from the class of 2022 getting an extra year. Because of that judge in Colorado. And I said, football is going to be really tough. Now, there are players that are trying to sue to get that year that signed NFL deals. U State fans are familiar with that by now. But at the time, I said, the easiest is going to be certain baseball players, like Will Furness and Judd Uttermark. I said it right here on this show. I heard one of them immediately was telling people around him, I'm coming back to school. Because the two of them, they were in the perfect window of really, really, really high-level college players that don't have great Major League Baseball prospects. Mm-hmm. And so they did not get drafted, and so therefore they did not sign professional contracts. So they weren't getting paid to play or getting paid to practice or go to training or anything like that. And the type of player that you really want back on your roster. Look at their numbers. You want those guys back desperately. So is Bianco in a pickle? No, because the answer is, yeah, Will, yes, please. Here, first base, it's yours, take it. Yeah, Judd, come on back. Third base, it's yours, take it. Or wherever you want to play. You can play a lot of places, you come back. Are there two players that were expected to fight for those spots that now no longer will have them, and will they be upset? Probably. It's a great lesson in life, though. Life's not fair sometimes. And other people are going to catch breaks sometimes. Sometimes you are. Sometimes you're not. Will Furness and Judd Uttermark caught a break and unfortunately got to wait another year before that spot is yours. Sorry. So, it's a very easy decision for Mike Bianco. And if it makes two players upset because their spots are taken, welcome to sports. That's how this works. If you want to be a professional baseball player, guess what? The Astros are going to sign a guy that they think is better than you at some point in your professional career anyway. So, no. I mean, it's a no-brainer. You welcome them back in a heartbeat. Also changes a lot about what you think this Ole Miss team is going to be in baseball, having those two guys back.
0: Yeah.
1: Goodness gracious, the experience, the productivity, the two spots that were going to be question marks and aren't question marks anymore, it's huge. So,
0: there you go. In case you're wondering, Mississippi State fans, a quick look at the roster. Only one player would be eligible to return to Mississippi State, and it's Gatlin Sanders. And I like Gatlin Sanders. I thought he was a good player a couple of years ago, but that's not somebody you're looking to bring back at this point. Yeah, so there will not be, anything. Like a Bryce Chance could have done it, but he's already in minor league baseball. He's ready to move on to the next step. Yeah. He got drafted in the 10th round. He's fine.
1: Yeah, State had these two guys are pretty unique. Like, elite college players, not pro prospects that you want.

0: want back. So we'll see what that turns into. But I don't think we'll have much time to dive further into that today. But still, that is big, significant news for baseball on August 19th because, you know, Mississippi, after all. We'll be right back. Chef Talk Mississippi coming your way. And maybe the most interesting one of the bunch. I think Hey Dad's going to be really mad about something that happened just a few minutes ago. I think he's going to be really mad about something that happened. And he's not going to know until we come back. Sports Talk Mississippi, don't go anywhere.
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0: All right, hey, Dad. You ready to get mad? Introduce our guest, and I'll give you a reason to get mad, okay?
1: I'm going to give him a title here. The Godfather of Restaurants in the capital city. Jeff Good. Bravo, Sal and Mookie's.
0: Yeah, he is something. He's also Santa Claus.
1: You son of a gun!
0: He's also Santa Claus. Hey, Dad, I wish you could smell the smell coming off of these wings from Sal and Mookie's is where these came from. Oh, boy.
1: You could just send me a gift card, Jeff.
2: It won't be the first time I've done that, that's for sure.
1: All right, well, we'll make something happen.
0: Oh, hey, Dad, should I start eating? You just do the interview and I show you what these look like and...
1: It just depends on how bad do you want the firing back to be when I get some of my sponsors here and Star will just to provide a spread and I'll just sit here and eat the whole show.
0: And there was a baby shower here in the office, so everybody here ate earlier today.

0: So these are all for me. No, they're all for me. Everybody okay. else is full.
1: That's fine.
0: I get this to myself.
1: No, I get
0: it. And so you do the interview.
1: All right, I'll do the interview. You sit there and enjoy yourself, Michael. Won't be any different. I'll just carry the show like I always do. Jeff, thanks so much for joining us. As I said, when I give you that title, there's a reason for that. I mean, you've been doing this maybe longer than anybody else we've had in this series we've been running the past few months. You've been successful. You've opened multiple successful restaurants throughout the capital city. I mean, the question isn't so much what's the secret as just what drives you to keep doing it.
2: Well, thank you. Thank you for what you said. It really does mean a lot to be considered in a favorable way to be the godfather. Glad I'm not offing anybody in a back parking lot. Instead, I'm delighting people with to-go bags of delicious hot Salamukis, you know, classic wings with gorgonzola and Green Goddess dressing on the side.
1: Oh, it's fine.
2: So I keep doing this. It's been 32 years. Last April, April 7, 94 is when we opened Bravo Italian Restaurant. And I keep doing this because I absolutely love hospitality. I moved here my senior year of high school from Salt Lake City, Utah, in 1980, and didn't know anyone. Was a fish out of water. It was a completely, you know, foreign world to be in the Deep South. And then after 1 year at Murrah, I was over at Millsaps, where my dad was a dean of students. That's how we came here. We took a job at Millsaps, and so I went from one environment where I had grown up in Salt Lake, which was predominantly LDS and 100% white and blonde. I moved to Jackson, Mississippi, in public schools. I had my first interactions with a majority population African-American, a Deep South neglect. I didn't understand sweet milk, cut it on, ink pen, any of these things. and then I'm over to Millsaps in a select school. You know, kids had BMWs. They went on spring break. They went skiing. They did all these things. I've been working since 13. I started as a janitor in a print shop and been working in the restaurant business during high school and college. So it was very difficult for me to find my way. And then in 94, you know, Dan and I started Bravo, and we had to work very hard to raise the money for that. That's another story for another day, 2 years in effort. But once we were open and we started operating, and Broad Street followed, and Salamukis followed, and some civic work followed, this city has just absolutely, you know, adopted me. You know, if we're going to use the Godfather term, you know, the city accepted me as a favored son. And I love serving the community, and I love being a part of people's celebrations. I love being a part of their more difficult times, but especially when Salamukis was over at in the Fondren area, our original location. We're right around from UMC. Oftentimes, we would have families that were coming in after being 24, 36 hours in the emergency room with somebody who was gotten in a car wreck or something, and we were just there to provide them some sustenance and some attention. That was a long answer to the why. I love the customers and I love the employees. Not all of them are great every single day, but it's a great vocation.
0: It's a very true story. You mentioned that and it just hit me and brought back memories. When my son was born, he was born at the hospital right there at UMC, mm-hmm. and my dad got a pizza from Salamukis to bring to us, and that's what we ate. The first like real meal that we had was Salamukis. And the second you said that, it hit me. And now I'm back in that hospital room with a newborn boy. That's incredible how food can do that for us.
2: It's something.
1: Your culinary journey takes you across a lot of different kinds of cuisine. Is there one that you enjoy cooking more than the others?
2: So first off, so to make sure, I've seen some of these episodes, and I'm not going to sit here and become the poser next to Alex or Derek or any of the men or women in this community that are tremendous chefs. Mm-hmm. My partner Dan Blumenthal was the chef to our business. Mm-hmm. I was the mouth, the momentum, and the maker of the experience.
1: Which kind do you like eating better? Then?
2: There you go. We're in the sweet spot now.
1: Yeah.
2: I love Italian food. Yeah. This comes from time with my wife, who's a classics teacher. You know, 40 years of teaching Latin and art history, countless times overseas. You know, really teaching me when we were early in marriage about how lovely Italian food could be, and it could be more than just, you know, SpaghettiOs and things like that that I might have grown up on. When we opened Bravo in 94 and the menu that we brought forward, the bruschetta and the polenta and the focaccia bread and all those things that this town had never seen before, that was a real educational experience for me as Dan introduced those to the market. And it was also, it became a talisman. It became a very, very comfort food for me. There's nothing I like better. I just had a small bowl of pasta at Sal Mookie's before bringing Michael the wings. And I did that purposely. I came in and I was talking to Margaret, our GM over there, and I said, what do you want me to eat? I'm going to get a little lunch. What are we having a problem with right now? Because oftentimes when I eat at one of the restaurants, I want to try to eat something that may be a challenging dish that we've been having some consistency. And we've been having some problems with we make all of our dishes to order from scratch. And we've been having this consistent kind of a extra hot pepper experience to our red sauce. And so she said, why don't you do spaghetti and meatballs? And so it was perfect. I was thankful for that. You know, there's something so comforting about a hot steam, even when it's hot outside, a hot steaming bowl of pasta with red sauce. It's the basil, the onion, the garlic, the tomato, the pepper, the feel of the pasta, and then just a delicious meatball. I mean, what else can you ask for?
1: Well, it's the food that I think if you said it was made with love, yeah. Italian food is the first one that comes to mind.
2: Well, a woman named Mama made that. You know, Nisi's been with us since the original 18 years ago on Taylor Street. She's amazing.
1: What is it about? So, you know, food is one thing. The restaurant business can be another thing sometimes. Yeah. You know, it's a lot more than just the food that you cook. You said you're kind of I hate to say just the mouthpiece of these great restaurants. You know, you're such a big part of it. But the restaurant business itself, what has been the most challenging thing for you over the last few years, you know, beyond just getting people in the door?
2: Okay, so consistently, you know, longitudinally, 32 years, and this is never going to change. So for all of our brothers and sisters in our industry, I hate to say it, guys, until they get robots, it's going to always be employees are going to be the hardest ongoing challenge. And that is because we are an industry of first jobs and second chances. That is what we do. And we excel at it because there is a low barrier to entry to come do what we do. It is a hosting job, a busing job. At Sal Mookie's, working the scoop shop. These are jobs that take less, specific competence or skill sets than a line cook. A line cook is an extraordinarily difficult job. It takes incredible stamina, paying attention to detail, managing multiple things at once. I can't do it. I can't bartend. One of the reasons I can't bartend, I can't remember more. You tell me I want a Budweiser, a Miller Lite, and a Michelob. I turn around and go, what did you say? You know, let alone, you know, I want to have this with a scrub of this and some of that and hold some of this. So high end, the bartenders, the line cooks, the management team and the skill sets that we have at that level are developed through the business and developed through the time in the business. But the entree, coming in and working in a dish room, coming in and learning how to do prep, cutting vegetables, doing basic portering, these are ways that folks that are struggling to find work or keep a job can come in and get a job and can oftentimes find a way to excel. But, comma, dot, dot, dot, oftentimes folks that have had challenges with keeping jobs, there's a reason for that. There are some personal behavior issues. There's some transportation issues. So it gets, Broad Street, the door rolls up at 7 a.m. At 7 a.m., y'all are lined up coming in for coffee and cheese grits. We've got to be ready. Game on. And catering just went out the back door for some, you know, there's an event downtown we had to do for, you know, this, and there's something over the hospital for this, and there's a business thing over here. So, you know, making sure everybody's in place and the system's done and we roll through, that's a challenge. So that's longitudinally. Second thing important for Jackson, since this is a Jackson table thing. The pandemic was awful. It was awful for all of us. It was something that many of us did not make it through. In Jackson, we got the double gut punches. As soon as we made it through reopening and kind of getting our sea legs for that first year, we got hit in 2022 with the major water meltdown.
1: Jeff, hold that thought because we're about to go into a break, but we'll be right back with Jeff Good, Bravo, Sal and Mookie's Broad Street Bakery, back in just a minute here on Sports Talk.

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10: 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Call 662-883-6262. Lousy conditions at the Noxubee County Jail has forced inmates to be moved elsewhere. The Noxubee County Sheriff said the jail currently does not have AC as the state continues to battle a heat wave. Raw sewage is also reported to be seeping through the floors of the jail. In response, the 11 current inmates have been transferred to the Winston County Jail. A request for repairs is expected to be presented to the Noxubee County Board of Supervisors on Friday. Today would have been the 19th birthday of Nolan Wells, the Ocean Springs teenager found dead on Horn Island, July 6. A prayer rally will be held in Biloxi later tonight as the investigation into the circumstances surrounding Wells' death is still underway. Read more of the latest news, sports, and politics by going to supertalk.fm.
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15: All right, let's pick right up where we left off with Jeff Goodham, the Farm Bureau guest line. Check out favorites.com and go with the home team, Mississippi Farm Bureau. So we cut you off there so rudely.
16: I was rambling, I think, but I think I can pick back up if you want me to.
15: Absolutely. So you left off talking about how the pandemic happened and that was tough on restaurants, and then also something else that you and Jackson had to deal with.
16: So we all dealt, nationwide with the pandemic and the shutdown and all the struggles getting back up. But here in Jackson, just after we got back up in 2022, we had the final and the largest water crisis. And this is the one that shut down the water system in August for up to a month, depending on where in the city you were. If you were in South Jackson, it took a full 30 days to get your water back up. But before that, there was ongoing boil waters and water pressure issues. And, the bottom line is that the maintenance of the facility on the reservoir, which is the city-owned water pumping and purification plant, it had just fallen into disarray and gone from six pumps to one pump. And, if you're trying to run your car on one cylinder versus six cylinders, you're going to have a hard time getting up the hill. That's the bottom line there. It has all been fixed. And it is, we have not had a single issue since then. But when the question Brian had was, what's the hardest part about the industry? It's the people, then it's the macroeconomics, and that's the macroeconomics. And then now there's the microeconomics, which is the cost of operations. So labor is higher than it's ever been. Folks are making more per hour than ever. And that's just and needed because it's more expensive to live than ever. It's expensive to buy things. And so we also suffer that on the other end. We're buying groceries. You know what it costs to go to the store, put together steak dinner to make at home. It costs us a similar scale in different ways to do the same thing in our environments. And so as we as restaurateurs continue to learn to be lean and smart and still generous, I think the worst mistake in hospitality that we could ever do is to do what the ice cream industry or the cereal box industry have done. I opened up a box of my favorite little, the almond crunchy granola stuff, and the box is this big, and I open it up and the bag is down to here. It's just all air. Yeah. And that idea of the ice cream tub that is the same price but now it's 30% less. I think in our industry, to go to smaller portions or to start cheating with different ingredients would be a death knell. Either charge what you need to charge, come up with something different, but continue to give the hospitality and consistency of what your guests want to have. That's been my secret, is the consistency behind what we do. Sometimes we're not the sharpest, knife in the drawer. There's a lot of incredible talent in our market, just really amazing people doing amazing things. We will always do a wonderful job of doing what we do every day, 7 days a week.
15: And you mentioned it, the market itself, the city of Jackson, one of, if not the most underrated food city in the South. It's unbelievable. And what I've noticed through all of these interviews is all of you kind of lift each other up, a rising tide lifts all boats type feeling amongst the community of chefs and restaurateurs in our capital city.
16: If I said the name Bill Latham, I don't know if either of you, if that'll ring a bell to the two of you, it'll ring a bell to tons of people. Bill is the true dean of our industry. Bill was the founder of Amerigo and Char, Table 100, Babaloo, working along with Al Roberts. They were 50-50 partners, amazing duo. Bill passed away a couple of years ago. Bill was a spokesman for the industry, was involved at the national level, was just a great guy. And Bill told me early on in my career, he said, Jeff, our competition isn't one another. Our competition is Kroger. Meaning that the competition is someone staying home and not eating it out. The other competition are the chain restaurants, because they play a different game at a different level. That we as independent restaurants, there's no competition between us. We are here to support each other. And that's why oftentimes if you're over in Highland Village or at the district at Eastover, if you were to stand in the green space between Masa Mesa and Salamuki's on a Friday night, you just might see an employee walk out the front door of one and into the restaurant on the other, and then walk back out with a couple boxes of napkins or straws or toilet paper. You know, that we're there. We're like a neighbor. Can I come borrow a cup of sugar? We support each other. You know, there's no win in seeing somebody suffer in our industry. We're all in this together.
17: So that kind of leads into the question we've asked a few people who've sat in that chair these past few months. When you're not eating at your restaurants in Jackson, where do you like to eat?
16: If you looked at my American Express bill, you'll see that my wife and I are frequenters to Aladdin in Fondren. Yeah. And we live in Fondren. But, you know, Aladdin is just it's an extraordinary little place. They just do a great job. Yosef is a super guy. And it's fresh, it's delicious, it's easy. An absolute favorite of ours, and I'll bet you nobody's mentioned this, Crazy Cat, John Lansdale. Crazy Cat's over in Canton Mart Square. Extraordinary, very, very, very female-forward menu at lunch, and then at night a little more classic entrees. But just you know, save room for the cappuccino brownie at the end. It's, you know, he's just great. But then when it's, you know, we like to treat people to the experience if they've never been. It's not Jackson, but I'm going to count them as Jacksonians in some ways, because Susan and Debbie and I all went to Millsaps together. Susan Gibbs, in Learned, the amazing steakhouse that is open on the long weekend, Thursday, Friday, Saturday, and Skipper mans an open grill and makes some of the best steaks and lamb and salmon you'll ever have. And as they say, it's the best steak you'll ever eat off a paper plate.
17: That sounds like my kind of place. I need to go check it out.
16: It's delicious.
17: What is the, you know, you've been doing this for so long. Do you feel like you have a grip on finding out what's next in restaurant business? What are the trends that you see happening right now that you could see happening in the next 5 to 10 years that you need to be ahead of?
16: Well, you had both Alex and Derek on recently, Alex Eaton and Derek Emerson, and both of them have opened up a counter service, quick service concept, Masa Mesa for Derek and La Presa and Aplos for Alex. And I think that is one of the many trends that's happened, particularly with Gen Z, is the idea of being totally comfortable, you know, doing some stuff themselves and navigating a space and getting what they want and coming and going and not getting engaged in a tie down, you know, waiter based, you know, solution. I think that type of a model is growing. You know, we've been doing that at Broad Street for, you know, 28 years. So it's a popular concept. Ethnic food and more spice and more esoteric concepts, I think, are becoming more and more popular. I was talking to somebody who was one of my waitresses at Sal this afternoon. She said her son was at Super Sushi or something. I said, well, where is that? She says, well, that's in Ridgeland. How many sushi places do we have in this market now? How, you know, if you really think about it, back when Little Tokyo was the first and it was so foreign, it's amazing how you know, poke bowls and everything else has just expanded. So fresh,
17: like a hamburger these days.
16: Yeah, and you know, and it's expensive. Everything's expensive, but counter service, quick service like that, to be able to find something in the $10 range to $15 to walk out the door to get something that's well prepared, I think the customers like that. You know, and then of course, DoorDash and Uber Eats and the idea of home delivery, that's kind of really changed a lot of. I'm 62. I don't think that way. I still think about my daughter. You know, up in over in California, she orders everything from online grocers and it's delivered to their house. She's a great cook, but she doesn't go select her own produce. I can't even think about not going to Kroger or Corner Market. That's, you know, you got to get something. You got to go to the market.
17: Me and you both on that one. They know me at Kroger. I'm in there every day doing my shopping. And my daughter's the same way. We live a block from some restaurants that she'll DoorDash from. I'm like, you just spent an extra $10 for what? You could have just asked me. I would have gone and gotten it. So
16: you would have taken $5 and been happy.
17: I should have thought about it like that. I was just going to do it for free.
16: You gotta figure
17: that's
16: that
17: why
16: out.
17: You're a businessman and I'm just here on the radio.
16: How to monetize your kids. There you go.
17: We've only got a couple of minutes left here, Jeff, and this has been very enjoyable.
15: Minute and a half.
17: What's next? You know, that's you just said some big things for the restaurant industry that could be next. What's next for you?
16: I am trying to find a way. Dan retired 3 years ago. I bought him out. So I'm the sole operator to our three. So after 30 years together as partners, I am the alpha and the omega to the whole thing. I have a key right-hand person, Tanya Burns, who's been with me for a couple decades, and she's extraordinary. My wife, Debbie, and I, as we're trying to figure out this, you know, this decade of our lives, this, you know, age of 60, what does that mean? Really amplifying Tanya's voice and Tanya's position and Tanya's future. And if she's listening, I'm just fine with her hearing that. And then for her mom, if she's listening, I'm glad you're hearing this too. But our goal is to see her and the team that we have put together this past 20 years really continue forward. And I'm just so thankful to have so many great folks and so thankful to have so many great customers that come out to eat every day. We are blessed to do what we do, and we're thankful to be in the hospitality business.
17: Jeff, really appreciate your time.
16: You.
17: I'm sure Borky appreciates the wings.
15: I certainly will.
16: I don't see anything on his chin yet. I'm wondering.
15: I haven't started yet.
17: Yeah.
15: But I will. This is outstanding. Thank you so much for your time.
16: Thank you.
17: Really appreciate it. All right, when we come back, it's time to start talking about this game that's going to happen.
15: Hey, Dad, during this interview, news has been popping.
17: A couple of news items have been popping. All right, we'll do that when we come back. Sports Talk Mississippi with you here on a Wednesday.
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0: Visit Jackson is where you need to go if you want to learn more about the restaurants, places to eat, things to do in our great capital city, one of the most underrated food cities in the South, and that's probably underselling it. If you are coming in for work or a baseball tournament or you just need somewhere to go for a weekend, the food in this city will blow you away. And so, and there's more than just the people we talk to. Now, any one of those establishments are worth checking out yourself, but visit Jackson's where you need to go if you want to learn more. And speaking of learning more, as we've been talking about, this judge in Colorado opened up the possibility for the class of 2022 to get an extra year. But what the judge did not do was enjoin NCAA rules. So players that joined training camps were still subject to NCAA rules, subject to the transfer portal, and so on. But you're seeing little cases pop up all over the country that is allowing players to play. 14 players have been granted a temporary restraining order by a Louisiana judge that allows them not only to play this year, even if it doesn't matter, no matter what they did, allows these specific players to play this year. It also allows them to transfer if they would like to transfer from the school that they were previously in attendance for. One of these 14 players couple nights ago had two sacks in an NFL preseason game. Also listed are former Ole Miss tight end Daquan Wright, former Ole Miss defensive lineman Xavier Harris, former Ole Miss safety Wydette Williams. I have no idea if this means they're coming back. You got Ole Miss fans immediately, oh, well, this guy's coming back. Oh, this is great. This does. Guys, they're allowed to transfer now.
1: If I was Mississippi State, I would do everything. I would move heaven and earth to get Xavier Harris in the portal to start for. There is no number that I can't. You pay it.
0: Pay it.
1: And I'll be honest with you, I take Daquan Wright too.
0: Oh my God, he'll be a hot commodity. I would imagine that Daquan Wright is somebody that Ole Miss would want to bring back.
1: You would think so.
0: But I mean, they've got a lot of money tied up in their tight end room right now. But that's a guy that you would try to bring back.
1: Yeah.
0: Somebody like a Wydette Williams, oh, yeah, bring him back. I would assume he'd probably want to start somewhere, and he's not starting for this team. So I don't know what happens there. I don't think Xavier Harris would start for this team. In fact, I'd bet against it, to tell you the truth.
1: He would start at Mississippi State.
0: He would start at Mississippi State. I do not think that he would start at Ole Miss. But
1: that's a guy that you know is in shape, too. He just left an NFL training camp.
0: Yeah.
1: You should feel pretty good about his ability to move forward.
0: They did cut him, though, weeks before cut day, and that raises a red flag. But it doesn't matter. You've seen his production on the field, and you deal with it.
1: You get him in shape.
0: Yeah. You deal with it. This is the line that has been crossed. The line has been crossed. The NCAA

0: is bad. Most of their rules are generally against the United States Constitution. This is crossing the line. A judge has truly, formally now crossed the line. Guys that are currently still not cut players, like Xavier Harris has been cut, right? He's not a Saint anymore. Right. But even he signed a deal with the New Orleans Saints. Guys in this lawsuit in Louisiana are currently still in NFL training camps. They should not be allowed to play college football this year. Like, Jerron Manning didn't make a training camp. He didn't make a training camp. He's not currently on an NFL team. I'm fine with him playing. But you've got guys currently on NFL teams right now, today, that are going to play college football this year. Nonsense is what that is the line they have crossed. The line it's gone too far.
1: Agreed. I don't see how you can disagree with that. I'm sure somebody will, but yeah, for me, it goes back to the same thing I've been saying. I was saying about Bediako. It's like once you sign a pro contract with a pro organization after leaving college, if you sign one, you know, one of these European things where you never went to an American college, and then you come, that's fine. I don't have a huge issue with that, right? But if you played college sports in America and then you left to go play professional sports in America, that's just the end. That's the end of your college journey, in my opinion. I'm sure some will disagree. That's fine. That's my opinion. I will stick to it.
0: Guy, my Twitter mention says, but many would have never signed if they had gotten another year of eligibility. That is true. I agree with that. But they are currently professional football players right now. That's the line.
1: Yeah.
0: Ran out of eligibility, did not sign a pro contract, gets another year of eligibility, I'm fine with you playing.
1: Yeah.
0: But the second you start lining up in a Bucs uniform, getting sacks for the Bucs in a preseason game, you're a professional football player now. You are an NFL player that ends your college career. Or at least it should, anyway.
1: Yeah.
0: They are currently in training camp with NFL teams, and they'll play college football this year. That's absolute insanity. Shout out Louisiana.
1: No better place for it.
0: No better place than Louisiana. We'll see where these guys end up, but I agree with you, Haydad. I mean, you get Xavier Harris in Starkville if you can. I don't think he would start in Oxford, but if you're state, go get him. We'll be back after the news.
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4: Fox News, I'm John Saucier. President Trump says U.S. and Canada have reached what he calls a very fair deal after he stopped 50% tariffs against Canada from going into effect last night.
5: Farmers have been hurt very badly by Canada, and they won't be paying any tariffs anymore. And we may bring some of the tariffs down to a level where other countries are, because Canada was paying a higher tariff.
4: Canadian Prime Minister Mark Carney says the deal would give his country's businesses greater certainty. Control of Congress hanging in the balance. Only a few states left to hold their primary elections, including Massachusetts. The mayor of Boston, Michelle Wu, says her city's getting ready for when the polls open in 2 weeks.
6: As we approach the primaries, we're working to ensure that every Boston voter can participate competently, safely, freely in our democracy.
4: And one of Massachusetts' Senate seats is up for grabs this year. The incumbent Senator Ed Markey is facing off against Representative Seth Moulton for that Democratic nomination. 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
8: Your Southwest Mississippi forecast from the National Weather Service calls for a 30% chance of late afternoon showers and thunderstorms today, otherwise mostly sunny and hot, with a high near 99, heat index values around 109. Tonight, a 30% chance of showers and thunderstorms, clear during the early evening, then becoming mostly cloudy, low 74.
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1: With Super Talk News, I'm Griffin Ray. Department of Public Safety Commissioner Sean Tindall has officially announced his 2027 bid for Attorney General. Tindall kicked off a statewide campaign trip in Gulfport this morning, telling those in attendance that his experience in every branch of Mississippi's justice system is what will set him apart in the race. Before becoming DPS commissioner, Tindall was an assistant district attorney, prosecutor, state senator, and then a judge. As part of his campaign announcement, he also released a long list of endorsements from 41 sitting district attorneys and sheriffs. Tindall is continuing his campaign kickoff trip in Jackson this afternoon before stops in South Haven and Tupelo tomorrow. A Bentonia woman was arrested after allegedly crashing into a Yazoo County school bus and fleeing the scene. The crash was reported around 7:30 a.m. on Wednesday on Highway 49, where the driver of an SUV crashed into the bus before leaving the scene without reporting the incident. There were no reported injuries.
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1: Back-to-back seasons. So Lane Kiffin must return to Oxford. In my opinion, and I'm certainly no historian or anything like that, but I do like to think I know a little bit about what I'm talking about with the history of this great state. This will be the most important football game ever played in the state of Mississippi. We're going to talk about that this for the next hour, is this game. We're going to talk about it from the terms of, you know, from the LSU perspective. We're going to have Koki Riley on, who covers the Tigers. We're going to talk about it from a historic perspective with Doug Buckles, former All-American offensive lineman for the Ole Miss Rebels. I came up with a list of what I think are the 10 biggest games played in this state. What are you laughing at?
2: Richard's guests work harder than he does. That was a guess for tomorrow's show. for Richard's show tomorrow, wanted to, you know, make sure he's ready to talk about what he needs to talk about for tomorrow.
1: Just he'll be fine. Phone. He'll be good.
2: Yeah,
1: don't worry about Richard.
2: I couldn't help but laugh. It's yeah. They're more prepared than he is.
1: So this is 10 games from the modern era. I didn't want to go back to, you know, the 50s and 60s. I'm sure Ole Miss especially played in some massive games. You have the 41 Egg Bowl, which is the only Egg Bowl that ever determined an SEC championship between the two rivals. I didn't go back that far. Starting in 81. I was actually at this game. This is the first college. This is why this game is important. It's the first college football game I ever attended. 1981, Mississippi State versus Southern Mississippi in Jackson. At that time, the largest crowd to ever see a game in the state of Mississippi. 64,112 at Jackson in Memorial Stadium. 7-6 was the final score. Southern Mississippi crossed midfield once when they recovered a fumble punt on the state 14-yard line and took it in for the only touchdown of the game. State kicked two field goals in this game. A defensive masterpiece from both teams. But both teams were ranked at the time. State, you know, was, I think, pretty highly ranked considering, you know, the year before they had won 9 games, had beaten Alabama. But USM, I think they ended up winning 9 games that year themselves with Reggie Collier as their quarterback. That's the first one I put on the list. You guys think, by the way, think of any games I missed?
2: I'm excited about this. I really am.
1: Let me know.
2: It's gonna be fun.
1: 84. Mississippi Valley State versus Alcorn. Both top 5 rated in at the time the Division I AA polls. This is the satellite offense, Willie Totten, Jerry Rice. Alcorn was the number 1 team in the nation when the season ended. The Godfather, Marino Kasem, versus the gunslinger, Archie Cooley. 63,000 people.
2: Incredible.
1: At Jackson Memorial Stadium. The biggest crowd ever for an HBCU game. That is a game that still gets talked about to this day. It deserves to be on my list.
2: I'm not from here. I was not alive then, and I hear about that game and those names all the time.
1: Jerry Rice, I don't need to say anything else. He continued to do those kind of things in the pros. I went with 1991, the Egg Bowl, the first Egg Bowl back on campus since 1973. It was a huge deal at the time. They had played basically 20 years in Jackson. And when Jackie Sherrill arrived, one of the first things he did was he ended the Jackson games. He's like, we're playing games in Starkville going forward. And so it was in Starkville, the first Egg Bowl in Starkville since the 70s. I think, it, you know, just from a historic context, not in terms of not the biggest game. I mean, State was 6-4 coming in. Ole Miss was 5-5, right? But historically, it matters because that's what brought the Egg Bowl back to campus, where it has stayed and will always stay. There will never be an Egg Bowl, I don't think, again, at a neutral site, certainly not at Memorial Stadium. I went 98, Mississippi State, Arkansas. By the way, to be on this list, I want to clarify, this game had to be played in the state. Like, USM has a lot of big wins. They're all on the road. Like, they've beaten Auburn, Alabama, Nebraska, all these big wins, they're all on the road. I couldn't find one in Hattiesburg that like really stood out to me. So, 98, Mississippi State, Arkansas, winner to the SEC championship game. State wins that game. They did have to win the Egg Bowl the next week, but that was not a great Ole Miss team. That's the game people are going to remember, is that win over Arkansas. I'll go 2003. Ole Miss LSU, again, winner to the SEC championship game. LSU would go on to win the national title. That's the game we're going to talk about with

0: Doug Buckles in just a few minutes. At that time, I believe that was the most attended game in Ole Miss history. It's obviously, certainly, since the stadium has been expanded a few times, that number has changed. But again, that to me is the biggest game in Ole Miss history in the modern era that will be replaced on September the 19th. In 2014, Ole Miss beats Alabama. Ole Miss beats the number one team in the nation. We all remember that crazy weekend here in the state of Mississippi. State goes and beats Texas A&M, who I think was ranked sixth at the time. And then Ole Miss trumps them by beating the number one team in the nation, Alabama, on that day. Cover of Sports Illustrated, the college football, the center of the college football universe was here in the state of Mississippi. Huge game. The next week, what I would call the biggest game in Mississippi State history, when State beats Auburn, number two versus number three. You knew the winner of that game was going to go to number one. State beats Auburn. I'll put that game on the list. And then we'll go 2015 Egg Bowl. I don't think people realize how important that game was. The winner of that game was going to the Sugar Bowl. And we knew that coming in. State and Ole Miss, because of the way the playoff was working, that the way the bowl tie-ins were, the highest-ranked SEC team not in the playoff was going to go to the Sugar Bowl. It was going to be the winner of the Egg Bowl. Ole Miss won that game. They go to the Sugar Bowl and just absolutely murdered Oklahoma State there. That's one I think needs to be on the list for sure. And then the next one I have is the 2024 game between Ole Miss and Georgia. I think that absolutely deserves to be on the list. Again, an attendance record, I believe, for the Ole Miss Rebels. They beat Georgia. At that moment, it looked like they were going to the college football playoff. You know, last year, the games that Ole Miss had to win to seal things up were on the road. You know, at Oklahoma, things like that. I don't put last year's LSU game. I thought about putting 2023 LSU Ole Miss on the game on the list, but neither team went to playoff that year. It was a great game, don't get me wrong. In terms of most entertaining games,
1: super entertaining
0: in this state's history, certainly deserves to be considered. But that 24 Ole Miss Georgia game, that was the game where I feel like that's the game where the seeds were planted of what Ole Miss could be. And last year was when the flowers actually bloomed, when they made the playoff. They should have made the playoff in 2024. If you want to litigate why they didn't, John Talty's got a book coming out a little later this year. I'm sure that'll go into it a little bit, but
1: I have no doubt that will be covered to some degree.
0: That game for me is one of the most important. So that's my 10. That's my 10. So if you've got one, I don't know. I was at the 7-6 game. It was probably the game with the most vicious hits I've ever watched. I know of one MSU player that lost a few teeth. It was dubbed the Limp Off Bowl, because that may be the hardest hitting game in the history of this state. Reggie Collier told Rick Cleveland, I believe he said afterwards, like, I've never played a game like that where I just got absolutely destroyed on every hit. You know, because you got two quarterbacks. If John Bond's listening, I'm sure I'd love to. If you want to shoot me a text, John, give me your thoughts. But you got two quarterbacks basically running the option the whole time. So they're just taking hits on every play. They had to have just been getting beat up for that one. No 2019 Egg Bowl. Yes, the historical significance of that game, it's all after. Like, it's not about what happened in the moment. It's not about prior to the game there was a lot of hype. There wasn't a lot of hype about the 2019 Egg Bowl prior to it happening. Yeah. It's all about what happened afterwards.
1: Question on the text line, and I think the answer is yes, regular season only is what made your list.
0: Yeah, the playoff game, I didn't want to. Yeah, that goes without saying.
1: It's a different deal.
0: It's a totally different deal. So that's my 10.
1: Really good.
0: Thank you. When we come back, Cokie Riley is going to join us. He covers the LSU Tigers for the Advocate down in New Orleans. Let's get his thoughts on what's going on down at LSU, get some pre-camp thoughts, and his thoughts on this game, which we're all going to be talking about for the next month as we get ready for, we need a Lane Mageddon. Is that where we're going to go?
1: Lane Mageddon?
0: I don't know. We'll figure it out. Back in just a
1: Can't
0: minute.
1: Can't be a gate. Can't be Kiffin Gate.
0: No,
1: or Lane
0: I'm not
1: gate.
0: Doing
1: no.
0: a gate. We're doing a Geddon. It's a Geddon.
1: All right.
0: Lane Mageddon.
1: Juice Geddon.
0: When we come back.
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0: Pearl River Resort Studios. 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Koki Riley joins us now. He covers the LSU Tigers for The Advocate and NOLA.com. Koki, before we went to break, we're coming up with a name for this game between Ole Miss and Mississippi State. Lane Mageddon.
1: Or the Egg Bowl would be the game between Ole Miss and Mississippi State.
0: Oh, did I say Mississippi State? I've had Mississippi State on the brain. I wonder why. Ole Miss and LSU. Lane Mageddon. We had Arma Golding on the text line. Hot Yoga-geddon. What do we want to call this game?
2: Those are all good ones. Gold-ageddon is pretty funny. Lane's name has to be in it. That's the only reason why I'm against the Golding one.
0: Yeah, I think it's got to be Lane Mageddon.
2: Lane Mageddon's very good. Yoga-geddon is really funny. Yeah, it's one of those two. I would land on one of those two for sure.
1: Do you happen to remember the last time that Lane Kiffin participated in a game like this? I mean, it was over a decade later, when he returned to Knoxville, Ole Miss won that day. Matt Corral was spectacular, and the game got delayed like 45 minutes because mustard and golf balls were thrown onto the

0: field. Do you remember that game in that environment?
1: I don't really remember it at the time, mostly because I think this was, I don't remember exactly what I was doing in those years exactly. I think this was before I was on the LSU beat for sure.
0: He's going to say, hey, that he was in college or something.
2: He was in college, he was at the bar, and that's what was going on that day. It's fine.
1: Yeah, probably, if I had to guess. And even at that time, I was a Pac-12 head. I wasn't the SEC head at the time. And covering those teams and covering those events. So it wasn't like at the top of mind. I do remember it vaguely. I do remember it like vaguely being a big deal and it happening at the time and the golf ball and all that stuff. Couldn't tell you like where and when I was that day while watching it or not watching it. I don't have like the greatest perspective on it. If like, I mean, 100% honest. But I do know about the chaos. I do know about the oral histories and, the really good story by, I believe it was Ryan Shumpert on the, you know, the hour to hour, recount of what happened that day when he left Tennessee for USC and all that good stuff. So like, I know the details. They'll have a lot of personal anecdotes though.
0: Yeah, the reason I ask is because that was like, you know, a decade of space in between, and the emotions and the animosity were still there. I imagine that helped Kiffin mentally prepare for this one. But are people around like your subscribers and the place in which you live now talking about that game the same way that people are up here?
1: Yeah. To give you an idea how big of a deal this is, the Advocate's sending me up to Ole Miss for a week to cover everything that has to do with that game heading into the week. We go to road games. We usually don't go for a whole week to cover it. So that kind of gives you the idea of, like, the anticipation around this thing. Fans were literally already fighting each other during the baseball series this past spring. So I can't imagine what the emotions are going to look like for this football game. I'm really curious to see what the security is going to look like. I'm really curious to see just how they make this whole thing safe, and the players are allowed and the players themselves are safe, and I don't know, like, it's going to be an unbelievable environment, and they don't have the biggest stadium there, I still think it's going to be something that that's even hard to find a comparison for, because like you mentioned, yeah, Lane Kiffin has technically gone through this before with the whole Tennessee thing, but that was, again, there was a decade in between. This is the very next season, and He didn't just leave for, you know, some team out in the West Coast. He left for the rival down South. Like, I don't know. It's like, it's hard to even compare. Just the amount of shared DNA between these two teams is not just Kiffin. It's all the assistant coaches left from Ole Miss to LSU. Even some of the assistants who left from LSU to Ole Miss, like Frank Wilson and Brian Kelly's son, Patrick Kelly, who's now on the staff there, and it's all the players going back and forth, and Prince William on Mielen and TJ Dottery, and it's dizzying how much animosity is going to be in this game, and I think everybody here definitely recognizes that.
2: So we have all of that talk before the game starts, but once the game starts itself, once the whistle blows, what about this LSU football team? What have you been hearing from preseason camp that has you thinking that the Tigers are well on their way to the college football playoff, or maybe has you questioning that?
1: There's definitely reasons to question that. I'm probably more on the optimistic side. I'm a voter in the AP poll. I had them at number 6 on my poll, which was pretty darn high compared to the consensus, which had them at 11. I just think this team has a ton of talent. I think they have the second best roster in the league, in the SEC. Their portal class is absolutely loaded. They've got a lot of, they have the same infrastructure on defense that they had the last couple of years, which is the side of the ball that

0: been more successful in turning in the right direction compared to the offense. And they also just brought in a borderline offensive genius in Lane Kiffin and Charlie Weiss, especially to help really fix that unit. Like, are they going to be as explosive offensively as Ole Miss last season? Probably not. A lot will have to go right, but they're going to have a heck of a defense behind them. So it's a really, really talented team. I mean, there's some questions on the offensive line. There's some questions at quarterback and how he looks and how he's going to fare against top tier competition on a week to week basis. But I think overall, you got a pretty good situation here, considering everything that's new. If this team doesn't make the playoff, that should be considered a disappointment, given the amount of money and resources they poured into this thing. As for like camp updates specifically, I mean, we've really only been allowed to see about 10-ish minutes of practice, about 4 days a week. And it's just drills, positional drills. So we are not getting any sort of sense of what's the depth chart looking like, who's playing well, who's not playing well. From what we could see from the spring, it looks like they've made some interesting decisions with the offensive line. They've made some interesting decisions at running back, and it's going to be interesting to see just how all that sort of shakes out as we head into this big, big season and that big, big game, right, between LSU and Ole Miss.
1: You kind of mentioned it there. I think one of the big misnomers in college football is that Kiffin's offense is a pass first, super vertical offense. It really is at its heart a run first. They want to control the line of scrimmage. Do you like where LSU is on the offensive line and at running back? Do you feel like that's a team that can run the ball successfully in the SEC this year? We only got a couple minutes left.
0: Well, I think the system does a lot to help the run game where there's just a ton of play action and there's a lot of uncertainty as to whether they're running the ball or passing the ball. They kind of have that balance. A lot of that goes to the play calling and the system that they have and the way that they just manipulate space and manipulate the eyes of linebackers, right? In terms of personnel, it's not what they had last year with Kawan Lacy. That's what it looks like on the surface. But Dylan Jones had a really strong spring. Looks like he's still probably the starting running back for the team. He's a transfer from Wisconsin. Injuries kind of sent his season sideways last year. But, the Lane Kiffin offense, they like to use multiple running backs. So I think you're going to see a lot of Harlan Berry, who's the five-star recruit who played a decent bit last year, flashed some potential last season. I think you're going to see both those guys in a rotation. I think Caden Durham's probably the third guy who's been with this team the last 2 years at LSU, and injuries have kind of been an issue for him, and things haven't gone perfectly for him. But it's kind of I'm going to be really curious to see like how they sort of put him in, sort of like put him into this rotation. Are they going to have a three-headed running back room? Is it just going to be two guys? That's sort of the thing I'm kind of looking forward to as we head into the season.
1: Cookie, appreciate your time. Obviously, when you get to Oxford and that week happens, we'll be looking to talk to you again as we get closer and closer to the kickoff of what is the most anticipated game of the college football season thus far. Thanks, Cookie.
0: Awesome. Thanks so much, guys.
1: Cookie Riley from The Advocate in Baton Rouge joins us on the Farm Bureau guest line. Check out favorites.com and go with the home team. We'll go from the future preview to the past. Doug Buckles, great Ole Miss offensive lineman, part of that 2003 team that won 10 games with Eli Manning back there at quarterback. He's going to join us on the Farm Bureau guest line when we come back to talk about the history, about this Ole Miss LSU series and his memories against the Tigers. We'll do that when we come back. Sports Talk Mississippi with you here on a Wednesday.

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7: With Super Talk News, I'm Griffin Ray. Department of Public Safety Commissioner Sean Tindall has officially announced his 2027 bid for Attorney General. Tindall kicked off a statewide campaign trip in Gulfport this morning, telling those in attendance that his experience in every branch of Mississippi's justice system is what will set him apart in the race. Before becoming DPS Commissioner, Tindall was an assistant district attorney, prosecutor, state senator, and then a judge. As part of his campaign announcement, he also released a long list of endorsements from 41 sitting district attorneys and sheriffs. Tindall is continuing his campaign kickoff trip in Jackson this afternoon before stops in South Haven and Tupelo tomorrow. A Bentonia woman was arrested after allegedly crashing into a Yazoo County school bus and fleeing the scene. The crash was reported around 7:30 a.m. on Wednesday on Highway 49, where the driver of an SUV crashed into the bus before leaving the scene without reporting the incident. There were no reported injuries.
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0: We are back here on a Wednesday. We are looking ahead 1 month to the day. Ole Miss will welcome LSU to Vaught-Hemingway Stadium for the biggest game of the season. We're joined now by Doug Buckles, who played his college football at Ole Miss and was part of some awesome games against the LSU Tigers. And Doug, first off, thanks so much for joining us. When I say the LSU Tigers, what's the first thing that comes to mind for you?
1: I just smile and laugh. You know, I was fortunate enough to beat LSU in 2001 in Baton Rouge in a night game, and in that crazy environment, lost to them in 03 in a heartbreaker, you know, Eli's senior year. So I've been on both sides of it. And we don't talk about the 2002 season. They beat us kind of good. But the 01 season, 03 season, you know, was on two different, you know, on both sides of it. And then my senior year, we played them as good as we could for three quarters and got destroyed in the fourth. But, you know, it was fun memories of playing them.
2: There are some parallels between that 2003 season and this one for Ole Miss, a team that a lot of people have a lot of expectations for, a quarterback that everybody knows and everybody's excited about, that has a ton of attention and people talking about Heisman, all that stuff. What is that like preparing for a season when you're going into it with such a high level of expectations?
1: You know, it's there. I think the coaches have got to do a good job. You know, Coach Cut did a good job for us of just, you know, focusing on the old adage of just focusing on your opponent week to week. Don't look ahead. Don't read the papers. Just focus. You know, Eli's senior year, 03 season, we got beat by Memphis and Texas Tech, and everybody wrote us off. And then we beat Florida, turned the season around, you know, ran through the SEC, lost a heartbreaker to LSU, won the Egg Bowl, always got to plug that in. So, you know, for us it was rough, you know, that year was a rough start, finished strong. But it's the same old adage that, you know, Ole Miss coaching staff's got to do. Hey, the hype's there, address it, look at it, it's there, but just focus on what we got to do week to week, because the more games you play, the more teams study you and identify weaknesses or things you're not good at, or identify what you're really good at. And like that 03 season, we had to run the ball. You know, everybody showed up preparing to, you know, for Eli, and for us to have success, we had to be a better run team. And we were able to, you know, run the ball effectively enough to allow Eli to do what he did. So there's some similarities. Great quarterback, Ole Miss now, but you got to do other things versus just having the team rush three and drop everybody else and make you throw it 80 times.
0: Doug, what was Coach Cutcliffe's message on LSU week, especially that 2003 when you knew that if you won this game, you're going to the SEC championship game? How did he keep you focused on the task at hand?
1: You know, it starts by the routine you develop first, you know, the first week, in season. It's, you know, for Cutcliffe, it was a routine. We're going to stretch this. We're not going to just throw everything out the window and start changing stuff. We're going to keep the same routine, same places we eat on Wednesday and Thursday night, same caterers. It's just keeping that routine to where you're not throwing in a lot of new stuff. I think a lot of teams and coaches, I officiated football 14 years in private school, and I've stayed around the game, and a lot of times teams try to do new stuff, or, hey, we're going to go eat at this new place, and you get players out of a routine and get players out of what they're used to. And it just starts, it's the little things, you know. Players are superstitious, fans are superstitious. And I think just sticking to your routine, sticking to what has got you there, and just execute, because the game's going to come down to just a few plays. It always does. It's just going to be a few plays. How does the ball bounce? How do you execute in a couple tight spots on big games like that, in my opinion?
2: You played, as you mentioned, in some pretty intense road environments. What is the biggest challenge to playing on the road?
1: Well, I think as a young

0: players being in the stadium for the first time. You know, I remember, you know, Alabama's, the Auburn's, the LSU's. It's you know, the you know, as a young player, you walk in the locker room. What's the locker room look like? Where do I go? You know, where's the bathroom? You walk on the field to warm up. You were there for a recruit, maybe. So the first time you're there as a young player, it's SEC, you know, and as much as you're focused on the game, it's still, you know, you're got to be a road warrior. As a veteran player that's played in, you know, the Floridas, the Auburns, the second time you return, you know, you kind of have a little different mindset. We've been here before. I have some familiarity with everything, and that's kind of the way I approached it. And some Terrence Metcalf of the world kind of taught me how to, hey, this is how we're going to do it. So I think your senior guys have got to just tell the young guys, hey, this is how we prepare, how we do it, game day, stuff like that.
1: What's your memory of Eli? What is your favorite Eli Manning story?
0: You know, people ask me all the time. You know, Eli was just a hard worker, you know, and he wasn't a vocal guy, you know, he wasn't a guy that just gave these incredible speeches. He was just a guy that, you know, you showed up early to the weight room, he was already there doing cardio. You got done lifting weights, did a little extra and got ready to leave, he's still over there stretching. You know, and you realize, man, this guy's doing this every day. He's not telling people, he's not asking for the attention, he's just putting in the work. And you know, I can remember his senior year, we were driving from Tupelo to Oxford for a game, I forget the game, and he's reading a book Tuesday mornings with Morty or Morty or whatever, and I'm like, yeah, Dude, you're sitting here reading a book? He's like, well, what else am I going to do? You know?
1: He didn't have phones and everything else to plug in the headset.
0: He didn't have phones, and, you know, he was funny, you know? I mean, and that's the memories, you know? I mean, you know, he would walk in the huddle a couple times a game, and he'd say, guys, give me a little extra time. This is going to be big. And when a quarterback says that just a handful of times a game, it'll just get the hair on your neck standing up, and you just want to block for him. And, you know, so those moments in the huddle of, you know, and, you know, one time I joked with him after the game. I said, yeah, I recovered your fumble today. And he goes, well, if your guy hadn't hit me, I wouldn't have fumbled. You know, so he was that kind of teammate, you know, that could, you know, joke it with you. But, you know, in big games like this could get it done.
1: Is when Travis Johnson intercepts that pass on the first play against LSU, is that the loudest you ever heard Vaught-Hemingway Stadium?
0: It hands down the loudest. I was sitting on the bench. I never watched our defense because I was always resting and getting ready. And I remember running out, sitting there, just kind of taking a deep breath, you know, getting ready. Then I just heard the crowd, and I just remember people screaming field goal, and I just remember thinking what happened, and I didn't wear contacts, so I couldn't see the jumbotron, so I was just like, okay, field goal. So I just ran out on the field and was like, what, did we just score? You know, so it was just the roar of that moment going for me, sitting on the bleachers getting ready. I mean, sitting on the bleacher getting ready to just everybody screaming field goal, extra point, grabbing you, get out there, just the noise. It was awesome.
1: What was it like playing next to a guy like Chris Spencer, who spent such a long career in the NFL, one of the top guys maybe ever in Ole Miss history?
0: Yeah, I mean, you know, playing with Chris and other guys, Marcus, you know, playing with Terrence Metcalf, Ben Claxton's, and playing with the great offensive line. You know, Chris and I had a bond. We played high school football together, won a state championship together, and, you know, he was just solid, you know. And, you know, when you can count on guys and you know their strengths and weaknesses and you know how to feed off each other and look in their eye, that's just something you can't, you know, duplicate in today's college football where people come and go. But to play years beside someone and develop that kind of bond was, you know, truly special to be able to talk about multi-years, you know, these drives, this situation, and, you know, just special times with those guys.
1: Last question, Doug. Are you planning to be in Oxford on September the 19th for this game between Ole Miss and LSU?
0: I'm a season ticket holder and plan on being there. But I do have a funny Ole Miss LSU story if you want.
1: We got about a minute left. If you can squeeze it in, do it.
0: Terrence Metcalf was the left tackle. We practiced all week that it was so loud in Baton Rouge that I had to hold Terrence's hand and we would disconnect hands for the snap count. Third play of the game was third and long. I was so nervous I forgot to snatch his hand. And the defensive end hit Eli, and that play got put on some highlight film, and he's never let me live it down to this day. I was a freshman and so nervous that we're holding hands, and the ball snapped, and I didn't, you know, disconnect real quick to let him know.
1: Oh, goodness.
0: And that's just a funny memory of the rivalry.
1: Yeah.
0: And as we play. But, yeah, I'm a season ticket holder and going to be there with my good friend James Campbell and going to have some fun.
1: Sounds good. Doug, really appreciate your time. Thanks so much for joining us.
0: Yes, sir. Have a good one.
1: Doug Buckles on the Farm Bureau guest line. 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We'll wrap up the 4 o'clock hour when we come back.
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1: I don't know if Michael Borky has abandoned his post there. What just happened?
17: I made it.
1: You need to be sitting in that chair when the music starts.
17: Get out of here. So
1: I will. You can handle the rest of the night.
17: I've been trying to do as much...
1: I'll send you some clues for Thunder and Lightning.
17: As much digging as I can. I haven't gotten particularly far on this. The 16 players that have been... granted by a Louisiana judge to just kind of do whatever they want. Three of them played at Ole Miss last season, Daquan Wright, Xavier Harris, and Wydette Williams. My question that I have not been able to get answered yet is centered around Greg Sankey in a memo that he sent to the SEC when the Colorado judge first made the ruling that said, hey, this does not change what you think it changes, especially centered around the intra-conference transfer rules. And so does that mean that the SEC would not allow these players to transfer from one SEC school to another because that's an SEC rule? After the portal window, you're not allowed to do it. The league will not allow you to do it. To this point, they have not been challenged in court over it. I mean, I guess somebody in theory could, but... if his memo that he sent 8 days ago is to be believed, Xavier Harris, Daquan Wright, and Wydette Williams will either be playing at Ole Miss or not in the SEC this season if they choose to play. Based on Greg Sankey's word. I don't know. That's as far as I've gotten on this so far. I'm asking around if, you know, Ole Miss is trying to get these guys back. We'll see. I do not know that answer. But if Greg Sankey's, you know, memo is not true anymore, then that opens up a lot of, frankly, BS and chaos. But that was sent 8 days ago to schools in the SEC. I would assume he's going to hold kind of firm on that.
1: Well, that becomes a question. Maybe that becomes another question for a judge, right? Does a judge have to come in and say these players have unlimited, you know, freedom of movement? You can't, goes back to what we're talking about, you can't limit the movement of non-employees.
17: But now the SEC does not monopolize the sport the way the NCAA does.
1: It's true.
17: That, you know, you can go to the Big Ten, which is a comparable league. You can go, you know, roll your eyes, but you can go to the ACC, which is a comparable league, and so on. So maybe that could be the difference.
1: I don't know. I don't know the answer.
17: I don't either.
1: So... and I just wonder, like, today is the 19th, all right? It's game week in, what, 10 days, basically? 11 days? Like, at what point do you just say, like, guys, we just got to go forward with the players we have? Especially if you're Ole Miss. Like, I mentioned for Mississippi State, right? If they could get an in-shape and motivated Xavier Harris, they should absolutely do it, right? But Ole Miss, I'm turning to Pete Golding all of a sudden, right? So... but Ole Miss is the number 9 team in the country. They have a great roster. Yes, they could. Nobody can have too many good players. That's not a thing. But at some point, don't you have to say, like, we have to get ourselves ready to play Louisville. And we got to focus on the guys that are here and the guys that we have been building up to this moment. And sure, it would be great to have Daquan and Xavion and who's it?
17: Wydette Williams. Yeah,
1: it'd be great to have them back. They could add to our team, but at the same time, bringing them in at this juncture could also subtract. Maybe you just have to say, guys, I'm sorry. but it's time to move on.

0: Especially with somebody like a Wydett Williams. I mean, he would not start. So would he go through all this to come back to not start? I would be surprised. Somebody says, why would you want them? Because having a guy like Wydett Williams coming off the bench for you would be great value. Daquan Wright back would be great value, but does it disrupt things? Because now you've got a tight end room that, I mean, you have Odom and Haz is finally healthy, the Arkansas transfer. You brought in a South Carolina transfer. You brought in another Priestcorn. Like, there's a lot there, and I don't know. I don't know this. I bet the coaches don't know either. Actually, I texted somebody that I think would know whose response was, I have no idea. So I went to somebody that would know, and his answer was, I don't know. That's how just chaotic all of this is. But I do think that at least for now, I would be surprised if Greg Sankey doesn't dig his heels in on this part in particular. You actually saw this happen yesterday with a different conference. A conference blocked a quarterback from signing with their team. I'll give you that story here in just a second, but it is something that, for the first time, actually, the Patriot League, I know it's the Patriot League, it's not the SEC, but Pat McQuaid, a real player, a quarterback, who transferred, I believe, from Yale to Villanova, I think was the transfer. Mm-hmm. But the Patriot League denied that transfer because he was a 2022 player, and the Patriot League said, no, we're not going to let our member schools accept that. And the league has said that if he does play in any games for Villanova, they'll forfeit the games that he plays in, period. Interesting. Also, super messy. Sports Talk Mississippi. College football fix after the news.
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3: Fox News, I'm Tom Graham. President Trump calls it a very fair deal. He announced a trade deal with Canada after postponing a threat of 50% tariffs. The president says the deal will be good for U.S. farmers.
4: Farmers have been hurt very badly by Canada, and they won't be paying any tariffs anymore. And we may bring some of the tariffs down to a level where other countries are, because Canada was paying a higher tariff.
3: Canadian Prime Minister Mark Carney says the deal will give businesses greater certainty. One person is dead after a house explosion in Annapolis, Maryland.
5: That victim was in cardiac arrest. Our medics and firefighters worked that victim for a significant period of time until the victim was pronounced dead on the scene.
3: And Arundel County Assistant Fire Chief Larry Schultz, another person injured. The cause of that blast is under investigation. 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
7: Your Southwest Mississippi forecast from the National Weather Service calls for a 30% chance of late afternoon showers and thunderstorms today, otherwise mostly sunny and hot, with a high near 99, heat index values around 109. Tonight, a 30% chance of showers and thunderstorms, clear during the early evening, then becoming mostly cloudy, low 74.
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9: 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I'm Caleb Saylor. Mississippi taxpayers are spending a lot of money to pay public school superintendents. Douglas Carswell, who heads the Mississippi Center for Public Policy, tells us more.
10: Some of these school superintendents are way overpaid. The average school superintendent in Mississippi is making about $145,000. Now, that is roughly seven times what starting teacher's salary is. It's nearly five times what a nurse is making. It's a significant amount of money. It's a significant cost. The total cost of paying for all these school superintendents is well

0: over $20 million a year.
1: The data came as part of the organization's annual Fat Cat Report. 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
1: Jackson State Athletics Director Ashley Robinson is leaving for another SWAC school. The university announced Wednesday that Robinson had accepted the position as Vice President and Director of Athletics at Texas Southern. Robinson held the same position at Jackson State, where he led the Tigers to modern highs, including HBCU national championships in football and women's tennis. He was also responsible for hiring former JSU football coach Deion Sanders and former men's basketball frontman Mo Williams. And that familiar jingle will ring out once again at Swayze Field, with Ole Miss first baseman Will Furness and third baseman Judd Uttermark announcing their return for a fifth season. Both players made their announcements on social media on Wednesday. 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I'm Caleb Saylors.
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10: Welcome back, Sports Talk Mississippi, hour number three already. Before we get to the college football fix, so many questions. A lot of them are impossible to answer on this Louisiana judge giving 16 players eligibility and freedom to do all transfer and all that crap. And a lot of them are currently, like right now at this very moment, on NFL rosters. Guys, since the screenshot, Daquan Wright being one of those players, a former Ole Miss tight end, who, look, if he wants to come back to Ole Miss, then yes, yeah, you bring him back. It makes your tight end room insanely deep, but he also apparently has not been to Browns practice the last couple of days. Might be a 1+2, 1+1=2 thing. I don't know. Greg Sankey also did put a memo to the schools, if you're just joining us, about 8 days ago, saying that intra-conference transfer rules still apply, meaning if the portal's not open or we are past the portal window, you can't go from Ole Miss to LSU or Mississippi State or whatever. We'll see if he holds firm on that. I mean, since it's a screenshot and said, Wright signed an NFL contract, and it's an AI Google search, that says Daquan Wright signed a three-year, $3.125 free agent rookie contract with an average salary of just over $1 million. He did sign a UDFA deal, so he is currently getting paid by an NFL team. I think that means you should not be allowed to play. And a lot of people agree with that sentiment. It is also worth noting, though, that agents will upsell those contracts –

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1: There's all kinds of incentives and thresholds and things like that to get to that dollar amount. He is not passing up a $3 million contract to try to come back to college. There's a strong likelihood he was getting cut here at cut day here in a couple of weeks. He's not turning down $3 million. That is how agents spin the contracts that their players sign, as opposed to actually providing accurate information about the contract. It's to make the agents look good. All right, speaking of, so that was big news today. Mississippi State has an opponent that had some big news today, and that will start our conversation for the College Football Fix.
2: 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Thank you for your attention to this matter. Yes, September the 19th. We've been talking about it all day. Big game for Mississippi State that day as well, as they'll travel to South Carolina for their SEC opener. And it looks like the Gamecocks battling some injury issues that could linger all the way into the Mississippi State game. We knew about offensive tackle Jacarius Peak. He got hurt. The transfer from North Carolina State, he got hurt during the spring, and there was a lot of optimism at that time that he would be okay when the fall ran around. It's not fall yet, but you see what I'm getting at. He has not participated thus far in their preseason camp. Neither has their All-American defensive end Dylan Stewart, one of the best pass rushers in college football. Today reported by On3 Sports that he has not participated in camp to this point either. Those are two key pieces for the Gamecocks. They are hopeful that these guys are going to be ready for the start of the season, but you read the article and they're talking about, we're not going to rush anything. We're going to make sure they're 100%. Feels like there's an outside chance, Borky, that those two guys who are big names for the Gamecocks might not be available when State shows up on September the 19th.
1: And South Carolina is a team that has talent. It's a roster that doesn't scare you, but it's not a pushover either. But Dylan Stewart is a absolute game changer when he's on and when he's healthy.
2: He's the best pass rusher. He and Colin Simmons are the top two in the SEC. No question.
1: He's a guy you're afraid of. Yeah. When it's game week and we're talking about Dylan Stewart, when you're watching that game, you find where he is on the field and you hold your breath that he is accounted for. That's the kind of impact player he can be. If for whatever reason he is not available for that game, because that's not too long from now. That's 4 weeks away, and he hasn't practiced yet. I'm sure that's plenty of time to get healthy, I guess, but if he hasn't practiced yet, and for whatever reason he can't play in that game,
2: yeah.
1: Unfortunately for Mississippi State, he doesn't have to play in their first two games.
2: Right.
1: It's Townsend and Kent
2: he's
1: State.
2: Fine. Yeah, that's the first real test for the Gamecocks is when Mississippi State comes down. You're correct. They will probably not even worry about it if there's any chance of an injury at that point. But, you know, for Mississippi State, if you asked Brian Haydell, what are State's two biggest question marks going into the season? I would tell you that pass rush and the ability to block the offensive line are one and two, not necessarily in that order. And so now we're talking about a situation where Mississippi State might be facing a second string left tackle. That's always a plus. And their offensive line, which is a question mark, might not have to face the top pass rusher maybe in college football. So that's good news for Mississippi State. This is such an interesting game for State, right? And it really does matter what happens the week before. If you're 2-0 when you play this game, I'm not saying it's a free space. I'm not saying it's a nobody cares. But if you're 2-0 and you lose to South Carolina, everybody's just going to say, all right, bounce back against Missouri, you're fine. If you're 1-1 and you lose this game to South Carolina, that's it.
1: We start
2: we're going to talk
1: compiling candidates looking at G6 schools stuff. Stuff like that.
2: So this is a really big game I think it should be a really fun game because you've got two of the, to quote our good friend,

0: Brooks Austin, two of the traitsiest quarterbacks in college football, with Lenora Sellers and Kamario Taylor, two awesome athletes. I could absolutely see this game turn into a back and forth, you know, heavyweight fight between these two quarterbacks. That's bad news for the Gamecocks. They need to get healthy because, you know, I don't imagine they would be a huge favorite in this game one way or the other.
1: And they're already dealing with injuries that are guaranteed to not play in that game, too.
0: Two of their top receivers are not going to play in this game. They're going to be out for the season. South Carolina's had a really rough go of it in camp. So being healthy is a concern for the Gamecocks. So this is a game, yeah, for state. When we talk about, you know, what can they do this season, a win over South Carolina to possibly put them at 3-0, then you're on the right track to get the things done you want to do. You know, we've said it so many times on the show that state this year, they must get off to a fast start. A late season surge doesn't do anybody any good for Mississippi State because everybody's going to be off the bandwagon by then. They have winnable games in September. October is less winnable. We'll be generous and say it like that. Of these first four games, they need to get three at the minimum, and four would be the best-case scenario. They need those wins. There's not a situation where we can come back and say, well, yeah, they dropped a couple games in September, but don't worry, they'll win a couple from Alabama, LSU, Texas, and Oklahoma. They're certainly going to do that. No, to have any confidence you can do that, and we talk about that in great detail in today's Thunder and Lightning podcast, you got to get these early wins. State needs to get rolling early on, and they just need it for Jeff. Jeff Lebby needs it. He needs for fans to see him winning games and give themselves some momentum to do that.
1: Especially winnable games, because as frustrating as like the Texas losses last year, Mississippi State last year was not ready to compete with Texas. The fact that they were in that game is a testament to coaching, but also the flip side of it as well. Fans don't need you to beat Texas right now. But they do need you to beat a program that is on your level, and that South Carolina is on your level,
0: right?
1: As a program, roster, all of that. So it's not asking a lot. And you're exactly right. You got to walk or crawl before you can walk, and crawling would be beating Minnesota, a team that has talent. Got to go on the road and do it. But I mean, your composite roster on paper is better than theirs. So you go win that game. That's how you prove that you deserve the job that you have, is beating those teams first. And then we'll start talking about, hey, Georgia's coming to town. Can they pull an upset? So, big opportunity, though.
0: Yeah. We'll have to see what happens with that game. So, Week 3. What else is happening in the SEC? There's a couple other conference games.
1: It literally does not matter at all, which is the funny part.
0: You're right, but Auburn, Florida is an interesting game. Kentucky at Texas A&M could be interesting. We mentioned Mississippi State, South Carolina. Vanderbilt plays NC State that day. That should be an interesting game. There's some interesting games throughout the schedule, but you're correct. Especially here in SEC country, and especially here in the state of Mississippi, it's just not going to be a lot of eyes. Obviously, state fans are going to watch their game, but you know, Monday morning on Sports Talk Mississippi, I just go ahead and let everybody know. I'll just let you know right now, September the 21st, we're going to lead with Ole Miss LSU. Just let you guys know. We'll get state in the 4 o'clock or the 5 o'clock hour, but we are definitely going to lead with Ole Miss. And LSU. We've got two teams to get on the countdown. We've got to catch up after missing a day yesterday. 100 teams in 100 days. We'll be right back on Sports Talk Mississippi.
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1: Speech?
0: Forget about it.
1: Freedom of the press?
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1: Defamation?
2: There is no defamation. 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
8: Hey, Dad, we're going on the road again tomorrow.
9: That's right. We will be in Perkinston seeing our friends at Mississippi Gulf Coast Community College for their annual meet, the Bulldogs Day. Always a pleasure to get down there. Yeah?
8: Yeah. Yeah.
9: So I'm looking forward to it. I'm also looking forward to talking and setting up a campus tour for my daughter, who is looking forward to attending Mississippi Gulf Coast Community
8: is
9: College.
8: Is she coming with you?
9: No. She's got school.
8: Oh, that's right. Yeah, the whole school thing. You know. Yeah. Got to do that first before you go to the next
9: level. We're going to tour it during fall break when I'm headed down that way anyway.
8: Awesome.
9: Which, by the way, I got some news today. I might have to make a – I'm glad I'm going to be down in the area. Mississippi State playing baseball on the Gulf Coast that weekend that I'm going to be down there. Two games in Biloxi against Auburn on Friday night and Southern Miss on Saturday. Very interesting. A little fall ball. Why not?
8: Iron sharpening iron there. I mean, that's really testing
9: that's
8: yourself
9: good stuff.
8: In
9: we
8: the
9: need,
8: fall.
9: We,
8: yeah.
9: We got, well, I guess we're going to, oh no, we're going to talk to O'Connor and Ostrander before the season starts. Imagine
8: darn.
9: That. Yeah.
8: Shoot.
9: But right now, we've got countdown of 100 teams in 100 days. Which I don't know who the team is, so you're going to have to.
8: You'll know the answer to both of these. So.
10: 100 right. Teams in 100 days.
8: I ain't worried.
10: Days.
8: All right.
11: Okay, ready? 3, 2,
8: we go to the house that, Greg McElroy built. Why not, friend of the program? Alabama.

0: the Million Dollar Band, right? Isn't that what they call them? They need
1: yes.
0: a little bit more million-dollar players on that roster, apparently, to satisfy that rabid

0: base. Alabama, team number 11, they play. You guys know where they play. Bryant-Denny Stadium is where they play on their campus right there in Tuscaloosa, Alabama. 100,077 seats, although they routinely go over that number. Honestly, I think it's a pretty cool place to watch a college football game. I don't like visiting Tuscaloosa. I like going to Bryant-Denny Stadium, though. Yeah. They've done a really nice job with it, and the game day traditions are good. It does crack me up when you go to a game there. The first time they play Sweet Home Alabama, everybody's into it. Yeah, Roll Tide, roll. And they're all singing. By the fourth time they play the song during the game, everybody's like, all right, yeah, woohoo, Roll Tide. Yeah, Sweet Home Alabama. We sang that in the first quarter, yeah, in the second quarter, and later in the second quarter. I know the song by now, guys. That fades away as the game goes on. Yeah. But otherwise, pretty awesome place to go watch a college football game. Kalen DeBoer enters. Hey, Dad, if you can believe it, this is year three already, yeah, of Kalen DeBoer at Alabama. Nick Saban has been retired for that long, and Kalen DeBoer has done nothing but win. And to be honest with you, he won last year too, just not to the satisfaction of his incredibly rabid fan base. At Sioux Falls, he went 67-3 as a head coach, 49-1 in conference, and won three national championships in the NAIA in 5 years. One of the 2 years he lost in the national championship game, and the other in the semifinal. Then he goes to Fresno State. In the COVID year, they went 3-3. In 2021, they go 9-3. Then he goes to Washington, 11-2, out of the gate. Year later, 14-0, gets to the national championship game, but came up short in that game. And then he takes the job. As people say, don't be the guy that follows the guy, blah, blah, blah. I understand where that's coming from, by the way. I get it. I truly do. But when you're the coach at Washington and the Alabama job comes open, it's hard to pass that up, regardless of who you'd be replacing. And he went there, and year one did not go well for their standards. They went 9-4, including a loss in the ReliaQuest Bowl. That went over well. And then last year, remember, the season gets off to a horrible start. They lose to Florida State. And most people thought, gosh, he's not going to make it through the year. And they started winning. They went 7-1 in the SEC last season. They won 11 games, went to the conference championship game. They won a playoff game in Norman before getting absolutely walloped by Indiana in the Rose Bowl. I mean, the score was gross. The game was somehow worse than the score said it was. Kirk Cignetti was feeling himself on the sideline of that game, pointing at Pat McAfee like, yeah, you seeing this, buddy? Are you seeing what my team's doing to these guys down here? And all of the goodwill that he built up last season went away after that loss in the Rose Bowl. 38-3 was the final score. Their wins last season were ULM, Wisconsin. That was a big win at the time. They dominated Wisconsin. People thought, oh, Alabama's back. Then they beat Georgia on the road, and then people thought, ooh, they're really back. They beat a good Vanderbilt team. They went to Missouri and won. They beat Tennessee by 17 points. They won at South Carolina. They beat LSU. They did lose to Oklahoma at home by two, but bounced back with a win over Eastern Illinois, named that mascot.
1: Are they the Lumberjacks?
0: They're the Panthers of Eastern Illinois. And then they beat Auburn in the Iron Bowl, a game where Hugh Freeze did Ole Miss no favors. Although, I think, frankly, Ole Miss not going to the SEC championship was the best thing that could have happened, all things considered. But had Auburn won that night, Ole Miss would have played in Atlanta for the SEC championship. Alabama obviously beat Auburn. Shout out Hugh Freeze. And the rest is history. This year, new quarterback, insane amount of pressure, although Kalen DeBoer just got a new contract for some reason. Got a new contract. The Michigan job came open. I guess he leveraged that for more money from a place that wasn't happy with him. Good for him. He's a richer man regardless. They open with East Carolina before a week two game at Kentucky. Look out.
1: I talked about that game on the podcast the other day. Yeah, just keep an eye on it.
0: Just look out. And then they get revenge on Florida State in week three at home. That's another game hit at September 19th. Alabama's hosting Florida State on September 19th, and that is the game of third most interest in the public eye
1: best,
0: that day?
1: At best.
0: It's crazy.
1: Then we don't even know the Big Ten schedule for that day, so yeah.
0: Then they host South Carolina before going to Mississippi State in what the football schedule's website calls the battle for Highway 82. We need a trophy.
1: No. Not everything needs a trophy.
0: Well, the Big Ten has a trophy for literally every single game, so.
1: Yeah, that's the Big Ten thing.
0: Well, what should the trophy be? A bit of highway that...
1: raccoon. A speeding ticket.
0: It should be a
1: gold speeding ticket from the Gordo Police Department.
0: Then they host Georgia before going to Knoxville, then the third Saturday in October. They host Texas A&M before a late off week, a Halloween bye week for Alabama. That's really late. Then they go to Tiger Stadium and Vanderbilt before hosting Chattanooga. You know that mascot, but...
1: The Mox.
0: The Mox of UT Chattanooga. And then they host Auburn in the Iron Bowl.
1: You're going to be surprised. You want to guess? It's not Dreamland.
0: Is it A.J. McCarron's restaurant called Ajin?
1: Ajin? No, it is not. It's a pizza place. Tuscany, but it's Tusk NY. So it's like New York-style pizza. I got to be honest. It's a very basic-looking pizza place. The pizzas look fantastic. If these pictures are accurate, if this is what the actual pizzas look like at this place, yeah. Really good. Really good. They got all kinds of pizzas. For dessert, a creme brulee cheesecake. They've got cannolis. Leave the gun. Take the cannolis. They've got that. They also got king cake, which is that a year-round thing? A strawberry-filled? It's a whole king cake? Oh, it's a whole king cake. There's no way that's a year-round.
0: There's no way. If they're doing that year-round, we need to go shut the place down.
1: I don't agree with that. Yeah, you can't have year-round king cake. They also have fried ravioli, which is one of my favorite things on this earth. Pretty simple menu, very, very, very basic, but if you're doing pizza right, it's hard to beat. So if you're ever in Tuscaloosa, when you're working on a petition to get Kalen DeBoer fired, stop by Tuscany Pizza and tell them that Borky and Haydad sent you.
0: I can't believe it's not a barbecue place, a very specific barbecue place.
1: It's not. That place is rated fifth.
0: That's insane.
1: It's not for everybody. You gotta really like it. You gotta like barbecue sauce. You gotta be somebody who enjoys barbecue sauce. Because the ribs at Dreamland aren't great. They aren't the most tender ribs in the world or anything. But that barbecue sauce would make a D battery palatable. So
0: nailed it.
1: There it is. Also the best appetizer in the world at Dreamland Barbecue. It's a plate of white bread and a cup of barbecue sauce, and it's free. So it's the best appetizer you can possibly get. You don't have to pay anything, and you get white bread and barbecue sauce.
0: Sounds
1: it's
0: healthy.
1: Delicious. Yeah.
0: Sports Talk Mississippi. That's team number 11. You guys are going to love who is up for team number 10.
1: Oh, no.
0: America's favorite football coach.
1: No.
0: On the countdown.
1: Batten down the hatches. Women and children first.
0: When we come back.

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5: 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I'm Caleb Sailors. Mississippi taxpayers are spending a lot of money to pay public school superintendents. Douglas Carswell, who heads the Mississippi Center for Public Policy, tells us more.
6: Some of these school superintendents are way overpaid. 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Now, that is roughly seven times what starting teacher's salary is. It's nearly five times what a nurse is making. It's a significant amount of money. It's a significant cost. The total cost of paying for all these school superintendents is well over $20 million a year.
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Welcome back, Sports Talk Mississippi. Borky and Haydad with you. Team number 10 on the countdown of 100 teams in 100 days is one that all of you are familiar with. We stay in the SEC. The

0: house that Jacob Hester built. I would play Neck, but the vulgarity is disgusting.
1: I would say,
0: I'm not going to play Neck for you.
1: I would say it too. I would just say it. I make you hit the dump button.
0: Because that's what we need to be chanting at football games, guys. Is that
1: you're an Ole Miss fan? Y'all curse every game.
0: Oh, it ain't that, brother. Yeah. There's levels.
2: Now we're way in the profanity.
0: Yeah, it's like comparing going 75 and a 70 to 175 and a 70.
1: It's all breaking the law, brother.
0: There's layers to the trash that is the Neck chant, and I've never heard worse in a football stadium.
1: You ever sat next to me?
0: It really can't get worse than that.
2: I promise you that it can. I absolutely promise.
0: Man, you need to relax.
1: I don't relax. Like, and nowadays, it's fine. You know, I'm up in the press box. I'm good.
0: LSU, team number 10.
1: Fan Brian. He make a mechanic blush.
0: Of 100 teams in 100 days. Tiger Stadium
1: what
0: is
1: number?
0: Where they play. Number 10 is
1: where
0: they
1: play. Oh, my goodness gracious, yeah.
0: 102,321 seats. They've had a harder time selling it out lately. Apparently, like, game day logistics and stuff are just a nightmare to the point where people stop showing up. We'll see. Their current head coach will not tolerate that at all. So be on the lookout for calling out fans for not showing up to 100-degree games against Tulsa. But that's a conversation maybe for a different day. It is one of the most well-known venues in all of college football. It's known for its noise. It's known for Greg Sankey and every TV executive allowing them to play every game at night, regardless of circumstance. And no, truly, though, it is one of the more intimidating places to go play in the sport, and that is Tiger Stadium.
1: No question about it. And I mean, I feel like we've talked enough about LSU, especially today, but they are a super interesting team. They are a really good program, and you know, say what you want about Kiffin, say what you want about him, he's interesting. He keeps you you on your toes. No,
0: absolutely, he's fascinating in so many different ways.
1: My sarcasm detector is pinging here. I don't know if I'm right or not.
0: He's fascinating because he's a brilliant football mind.
1: Yeah.
0: That cannot get out of his own way. If he was just normal, if he was just normal, he would have championships by now, league and maybe a national championship by now.
1: I agree with
0: If
1: that.
0: He was just normal. But there's something about him that is so good that can win games and do so well and put a compelling product on the field. And also, you know, he talks about admiring Pete Carroll and Nick Saban so much and does things that will never let him get there, even though he is talented enough to do that. It's fascinating. The end of last season, fascinating. And burned it to the ground on the way out. And I don't think he's done trying either. I mean, that's going to come back up at some point. I don't know what's going to be in John Talti's book. I have not a clue. I have not only have I not seen it, I have no idea what he's going to write about. But I do know that I'm going to read it. I'm fascinated to figure out what he found out and what he wrote about. Because I don't think John is going to write a puff piece like what you got from ESPN and Ryan McGee in the middle of last season. I don't think that's happening here. I don't know that for sure, but I would doubt it. Anyway, last season they beat Clemson on the road in the season opener, 17-10. Weird, kind of ugly game, but they got it done. They beat Louisiana Tech 23-7. Wasn't that the game where Brian Kelly called the media spoiled for asking questions about offensive performance? Or was that after the Florida game? I think that might have been after the Florida game where they won 20-10. But either way, during that season before he got fired, Brian Kelly said people were spoiled. I believe that was last season. But they couldn't score in their first three games, but they did win them all. They beat Selah, Southeastern Louisiana, before going to Ole Miss and losing. I figured you knew that one off
1: the
0: top
1: answer,
0: of your head.
1: Yeah.
0: Especially with the baseball, because they play baseball against State and Ole Miss sometimes. They lost at Ole Miss, but they bounced back with a win over South Carolina, and then here is where Brian Kelly lost it. They lost at Vanderbilt. And even though that was a good Vanderbilt team, that was they didn't play well that day, and it was game over. They lose to Texas A&M pretty badly at home, and then it was really over after that. They lost at Alabama for good measure. They did beat Arkansas by a point. They beat Western Kentucky by three. They lost at Oklahoma in a game that they probably should have won, but they did not, and at that point it didn't really matter. And then they went to the Kinders Texas Bowl, where they lost to Houston in the season finale, where their new head coach showed up for a half and left at halftime. And they said that he left because he had to go recruit. I'm sure that was the exact reason for why he left a meaningless game at halftime.
1: That's correct.
0: This year they open with Clemson at home. That is a game that has pressure all over it for Dabo Swinney. Now, Lane needs to win that game too, I guess, but that's his first game in a new place. Dabo loses that game, and fire Dabo is going to be the only response coming out of the East Coast version of Death Valley. They settle down after that with a game against Louisiana Tech and then the Magnolia Bowl, Week 3, LSU at Ole Miss, 6:30 Central kickoff in what will be one of the most intensely hot environments that the sport has seen per capita.
1: Per capita. No doubt. No doubt about it. I've been to Baton Rouge many, many times.
0: Oh, A&M McNeese, you know McNeese.
1: Yeah, the Cowboys.
0: And then they go to Kentucky, they host Mississippi State. They go to Auburn, and Football Schedules calls it the Tiger Bowl. Football Schedules, I don't know if any of you are in our listening audience. Delete that. That's not the Tiger Bowl.
1: Nobody calls it that.
0: No. Have their off week before hosting Alabama and Texas before Lane Kiffin makes his second return to Knoxville. And then they end the season in the battle for the boot in what is what looks like possibly the most dangerous rivalry trophy out there.
1: If that ever gets dropped, someone's losing a limb.
0: Yeah.
1: All right. Never mind the weight of it. It looks like it would cut through steel. So, I've been to Baton Rouge many, many times. Enjoyed many, many great meals there. My favorite restaurant in the SEC. I don't care what TripAdvisor says. My favorite restaurant in the SEC is the Chimes. A restaurant where if you don't even have to order an entree to have a great meal. You get an order of Boudin balls. You get an order of blackened gator. You get an order of crab fingers. You're good. You're good. Also, at the bar, they'll give you a shot of gravy if you ask for one. Ask me how I know. They also have one of my favorite entrees in all of the world, the Catfish Purdue, fried catfish smothered in crawfish etouffee, a favorite of mine. I've ordered it many, many times. The food is outstanding, and if you're a beer drinker, which I am, so many to choose from. They give you a book. It's not a menu. It's a book of beer when you go to the Chimes, and if you can drink them all, then God bless you. I love the Chimes. Also, maybe the best situated restaurant in the SEC, literally at the gates of LSU. Like, you walk 5 feet from the Chimes, you are on the LSU campus. I don't know that anybody in college football has a good restaurant that close to where they are. A lot of great restaurants in Baton Rouge. I've eaten at many of them. This is the one for me. If you're ever at the Chimes, make sure you tell them that Borky and Hey Dad sent you. Also, tell them that the two guys who were there in 2010 from 11 a.m. to 1 a.m. sent you as well. I'm one of those two guys.
0: Sounds like fun.
1: I just remember walking, like, the cab showed up, and we couldn't all get in the cab, so me and one of the other guys were like, we'll go back in for a minute. We walked back in, and the manager was like, are you serious? I thought you left. We're like, we're just getting another cab. We'll be back. We'll be gone in a minute. Jeez. He's like, let's have a shot. Let's do that.
0: I visited Baton Rouge a couple of times. Didn't love it. I am extremely jealous of the fact that there is a live tiger on campus. That absolutely rules.
1: It is cool.
0: Every college campus should have a live animal. Even if, like, you have a mascot that can't be an animal, just some kind of, like, put an elephant on campus. Why not? They rule. I mean, just give me.
1: What are y'all going to have?
0: That's the thing. You just pick something.
1: Can't have a shark.
0: I mean, you could.
1: You can't keep a shark in captivity.
0: Yes, you can.
1: No. Not a real one. Not like a great white. Great white.
0: there's other intimidatingly large sharks. But I mean, I went to the Georgia Aquarium, and they had hammerheads and tiger sharks and bull sharks all in the same enclosure.
1: Bull shark?
0: But yeah, a great white has never survived in captivity. They've tried, and for whatever reason, they can't make it work.
1: You can go back to the bear.
0: There's been a bear terrorizing homes in Rankin County recently.
1: Really?
0: Yeah.
1: Well, there you go.
0: LSU, team number 10. What a fascinating everything that they are all the time. I mean, you got the governor involved in media rights and definitely not a pyramid scheme. And
1: somebody asked, how did you know about the shot of gravy? I ordered a shot of gravy. It was. I didn't take into account how hot that was going to be.
0: Oh, geez.
1: Bad idea.
0: We'll wrap the
1: Delicious
0: show up with
1: though.
0: You next.
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0: All right, so that judge in Louisiana's order supposedly enjoins SEC rules. I don't know how, but apparently it does.
1: Nobody enjoys SEC rules.
0: Enjoins.
1: Oh, my bad.
0: So, for a week, these players can enter the transfer portal if they so choose, according to this judge's order. I assume appeals are going to get filed and all that crap, but this playing out this close to the season, like you said earlier, it's so close to the season. Are these guys going to be able to go find a different place to play than the one that they're not not used to playing
1: that's
0: for?
1: The other side of this, right, is that how do you, if you are Daquan Wright, how can you find another spot where you're going to go in and learn the whole new play? I mean, maybe you can find something that's close, you know. And Mississippi State would be an example, somebody who runs a similar system to what you left behind. But I don't know, man. You know, if you're Xavier Harris, how quickly can you learn a new defense? Or do you have to go to Ole Miss?
0: Where you might not start.
1: Yeah.
0: I mean, there's concerns about his health. I mean, we said it at the time, hey, I think you were out that day, but when he got cut, it was like, I mean, it's weeks before cut day, and they've had injuries on the defensive line. They're telling you something with that decision. I see Twitter blowing up, oh, Wydette Williams as a depth piece on this defense would be great, but if you're Wydette Williams,
1: you want to be a depth piece?
0: Do you? Because that's what you would be.
1: Yeah.
0: Be great if you can have him be that. But does he want to be that?
1: Yeah, that's the other side of this. Like, especially somebody think about like Xavier Harris. I was just in an NFL camp. Now I'm gonna go back to college to be a backup. Like, no, I need to get somewhere where I can play. I can start and I can show that I belong in the NFL.
0: He's got to get healthy, and he's got to get a motor. He's got to get healthy. He's got to get a motor. There's so much talent in there, but healthy and a motor. That's the best way to put that, I think. Because when he's on, buddy, he's dominant. It's just how often is he on?
1: Yeah.
0: So anyway, messy, messy, messy stuff. I'm sure Greg Sankey's having a great day today.
1: Yeah.
0: I'm sure he's having a lot of fun. Every AD in the conference is blowing up his phone today.
1: Like, you sure?
0: They're like, what do we do?
1: You sure about that?
0: Yeah. Meanwhile, you got Governor Landry.
1: Governor Landry's already like, come on back. We're good. Don't you worry about that that mean old commissioner. I'm the governor. We're going to have a good time tomorrow. We're going to be live in Perkinston at the campus of Mississippi Gulf Coast Community College. So my plan is this, Michael, that we're scheduled to talk with Mississippi Gulf Coast Community College women's soccer coach, Ryan Joyner. I'm going to find out if he is a Premier League guy. If he is, he and I are going to do a little Premier League preview.
0: So were you saving it for tomorrow anyway, or are you going to alter it for tomorrow?
1: I was already planning, because the season starts Friday. So I was planning to do it tomorrow. Now, if he comes out and says, hey, I'm not really a big fan of Premier League soccer, I'm going to wait and do it on Friday. I've got a guy, and you're out early on Friday, right?
0: Yes, I am.
1: So 5:30. I'll just, after you leave, I'll bring in my guy. And
0: I don't mind if you do that earlier, by the way. I do enjoy it.
1: One way or the other, I have a guy here on the beat here in Starkville, Colin Dams, who is a big Manchester United guy, actually born in England. And so he is a big Red Devils fan. I'm, of course, the Chelsea Blues. We'll figure all that out, though. So we will have. But one way or the other, what our audience has been thirsting for since the World Cup ended, more of the beautiful game. We'll have that either today or tomorrow on the on Sports Talk Mississippi.
0: How in the world are these guys eligible? First, I'm hearing of this because a judge in Louisiana earlier today
1: Same way everybody else is eligible. A judge said so.
0: So here's my question now, though. If you're Mississippi State, just do it.

0: Just go find a judge and do it. Everybody, just go do it. Get these guys eligible and go play.
1: Yeah, I agree.
0: If you've got guys that are still currently on NFL rosters that are going to play college football this year, go file, find a Mississippi judge, get your guys eligible. It'll happen in a couple of days. Don't waste your time anymore with the NCAA or clearing houses. Just go get it done. I'm surprised they didn't, and maybe they couldn't. It was too late. Latch themselves onto this Louisiana thing. It didn't have to be a Mississippi judge to get you a favorable ruling, you know? Mm. I mean, do you think a Louisiana judge cares, with all due respect, about Wydette Williams' college allegiance? No.
1: No.
0: Judge just ruled against the NCAA because judges hate the NCAA.
1: Because it's cool to do. It's what the cool kids are doing.
0: More hate at. I assume a lot of training camp discussion coming
1: very
0: your way.
1: Very little of this discussion that we just had. Very little of
0: it. It really doesn't impact Mississippi State, which...
1: Not yet, no.
0: I hope that everybody in Starkville is like, you know what? We tried to do it the right way. Let's just go do it.
1: Yeah.
0: We'll see. Thunder and Lightning coming your way after the news. We'll be live in Perkinson tomorrow. See you there, and see you then.

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2: Fox News, I'm John Saucier. President Trump says the United States is not in talks with Iran over the Strait of Hormuz.
3: It'll either be extremely good and oil prices are going to drop like a rock, or we'll continue to do exactly what we're doing.
2: The United Arab Emirates says they've suspended trade with Iran after accusing them of launching missiles at the country. Iran denies that, by the way. Attorneys for Carmelo Anthony, a man convicted of killing Austin Metcalf at a track meet last year, are a step closer to getting a retrial. The judge, John Roach, was dismissed on concerns about impartiality sparked by a comment the jury got it right in a post-trial interview. On Fox, Jeff Metcalf, Austin's father, says he won't be distracted by Anthony's supporters.
4: They can celebrate. If they want to consider it a win for their side, that's okay. I mean, the conviction is what I'm most concerned with.
2: Anthony sentenced to 35 years in prison in June. America's listening to Fox News.
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8: With Super Talk News, I'm Griffin Ray. The Greenville Police Department announced that two men were arrested in connection to a fatal shooting at a hotel. According to officials, the shooting occurred at the Country Inn Hotel on Highway 82 around 1:30 in the morning on July 13th. The police arrived at the scene to find two victims suffering from gunshot wounds after an attempted robbery. One victim was transported to a hospital for treatment, while the other was pronounced dead on the scene. Both suspects were later arrested and charged with capital murder and attempted murder. A $2 million renovation of the Tupelo Regional Airport is on track to begin next month. For the first time since 2007, construction is being done on the airport, which will expand the inside area for both passengers and security screening. Tupelo joins 9 other Mississippi airports being upgraded thanks to the Federal Aviation Administration, totaling nearly $20 million in renovations among them. The airport expansion in Tupelo will take an estimated 6 months, assuming that there are no interruptions to construction.
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8: Shoppers are returning to Target. Fox's Jenny Casola reports.
11: Target's turnaround plan appears to be working. The company's now predicting sales will increase 5% this year after an upbeat quarter boosted by its discounting of popular items. Target was also helped by its tariff refund. CEO Michael Fidelke took over the company earlier this year and has been refreshing its product assortment, lowering some prices, and improving its store layouts. Sales were up 3.8% in the recent quarter, its strongest quarterly sales gain in years. Fidelke says toys, electronics, food, and beverage sales increased, though it still needs to improve sales of apparel and home goods.
8: The retail giant has also been investing more in Mississippi. The Target store in Jackson is currently undergoing major renovations, while a new store is set to open in Tupelo later this year. With Super Talk News, I'm Griffin Rowe.
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17: 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I'm Brian Haydad. Rhino is in Studio X. He is the Jim Cornette to my Midnight Express. He's making sure everything is handled properly, and I'll just do the best that I can out here for the next hour. Thanks for joining me here on a Wednesday. If you want to really join the show, do it on the C Spire text line, 601-879-4395. 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We are deep into preseason camp. I'd like to defy any of you to walk outside and try to use the word fall to describe anything that's happening right now, other than I may fall down from heat exhaustion if this temperature doesn't go away. What is the thing that I, you know, from the things that I've heard from camp, what is the thing that gives me the most confidence that this Mississippi State team is, in fact, going to be improved and is, in fact,

going to be a team that can win some games that people right now aren't predicting them to do? Well, it goes to what my biggest question has been about this Mississippi State team since the portal closed. And since, you know, I felt like they missed out on some opportunities there. It's the offensive line. And the thing that I'm hearing that gives me the most confidence is that over the past

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1: It's where you've got to have continuity and chemistry. You've got to have five guys that know how to work together. And so for me, hearing that this group that seems to have gotten a hold of the first team reps, that's encouraging to me. Those five guys are, we'll go left to right, Jakeem Shumpert-Perkins, DJ Chester, Cannon Boone, LJ Prudhomme, a DJ and an LJ, what are the odds, and Miles McVay at right tackle. Interesting group, right? McVay, the transfer from North Carolina, got some playing time towards the end of the season with the Tar Heels last year, but not a starter the whole year for them. Physically looks like he's got the tools, but you know, you're talking about not a lot of experience. That's going to be a theme, by the way. LJ Prudhomme is a guy. I was discussing this on the Thunder and Lightning podcast with Carla Barone. I said, you know, State recruited Prudhomme out of high school. If he had just come to Mississippi State, been here last year, redshirted, and then they were really, all right, now it's his time to start. That's like the natural order of things. People would have been like, well, yeah, that's how it goes. But because he wasn't, he was at Arkansas, and he comes in, there's a lot of questions. He is the offensive lineman I have heard the most consistent positive feedback about. When people talk about this line and like who's looks the part, LJ Prudhomme is the guy whose name comes up over and over again. I think State may have a real player here. Cannon Boone in the middle, the center. That's the guy, I mean, the most reliable guy, right? The most experienced. He was here last season. Played every game at center. Should be a good player. At left guard, DJ Chester. And, you know, at LSU last year, he struggled, but they had him on the outside. I think as an interior offensive lineman, DJ Chester can be successful for Mississippi State. We've got another guy here. We've got Boone and this guy, real SEC experience. Played in the SEC. Then you have Jakeem Shumpert-Perkins at left tackle. And then, you know, there's a concern here, right? This is a JUCO guy, redshirted last year for Mississippi State. Now you're going to put him in the most important position on the field. He's going to protect Kamario Taylor's blind side. But he is a guy that, going back to the spring even, people talked about, like, this is going to be the guy. This is going to be the guy who took big strides in the spring. He's ready. We're going to find out. Then you got a guy like Blake Steen, who I think can provide depth at a number of different places, either guard or either tackle. They'll have to figure out the backup center, but that could be DJ Chester, who could go to center, and then you could bring in Steen to play a guard position or something like that. Lebby, the last time we asked him about it, said that he felt good about seven of his guys, like to have eight or nine. So there's still some ongoing work to be done there, but the thing we've been saying over and over again about Mississippi State's offensive line is they don't have to be the best offensive line. I don't need two all-SEC guys. I don't need three, you know, day one, day two draft picks out of this group. Look at what State was offensively last year. They certainly had their struggles at times, but for the most part, they were able to consistently move the ball. They were able to put points on the scoreboard. They had some, you know, they had their problems, but the problems, by and large, were because of the offensive line. When they got any kind of blocking, they were a good offensive team. So I'm trying to figure out what the exact number is. Like, can I get to below average? Is below average going to be good enough with a quarterback that you know can make things happen if things break down? Possibly. An average offensive line for Mississippi State. Just plain old C 2.0 average. Might be enough to, you know, be one of the better offenses in the country because you do have some game-breaking talent at quarterback. You've got a good wide receiver room that you feel really good about. You've got a good running back room that you feel pretty good about. You just got to be able to block. So hearing that consistency thus far has really got me, I won't say excited, I won't say optimistic, but it's just good to hear. It's just good to hear that this team, you know, 2 weeks into this, I guess going on week three of camp now, has found some continuity on the first team. You know, I'm all for opportunities. I'm all for letting everybody have a chance to you know,

let the best player play and find their way to the starting lineup. But at this point in your training camp, you should have a pretty good idea of what that week one depth chart's going to look like. Yeah, you can still have some battles there, but by and large, you should be like, if we had to play today, this is who would start. I don't have a whole lot of question marks about that. And that's kind of where Mississippi State is right this second. You know, if you said, give me the starting offense right now, if I had to do it, the only place I would feel not confidence, I'm not sure how I want to put it, but one of the wide receivers. I don't know if it's going to be Sanfrisco McGee or Aiden Williams. I feel pretty good that it's going to be Marquise Johnson on the other outside spot. I know it's Anthony Evans at the slot. Sam West is going to start at the tight end. I just gave you the five linemen. Kamario Taylor at quarterback, Fluff Bothwell at tailback. That's, if I could tell you with any certainty if it's McGee or Williams, I feel like I would feel really good about the starting lineup. I'm leaning Williams right this second. It does change kind of day to day. Both guys are having a pretty good camp from what I've heard. Williams is having a kind of camp that makes you think that the light has finally turned on for him, and all of that immense talent that everybody knows he has is going to be on display this fall. McGee is a guy who's fought really hard to get to this point, an outlier in the college football world, a guy who's played at the same school without playing very much and has just kind of waited his turn. You know, didn't enter the portal, just waited his turn at Mississippi State, and now his time is finally here. Zion Ragin's another name to keep an eye on there at the wide receiver position. A guy that has, elite speed that they feel they're hopeful that he and Marquise Johnson can give them what Brennan Thompson gave State a year ago. The difference is when Thompson came off the field, the next guy didn't have that game-breaking, over-the-top speed. Both of these guys do. Both of these guys are the true vertical threats. Johnson's had a good last week of camp. He's been showing up a lot more on the highlights. And from when I talk to people, they're like, okay, the light's coming on there too as well. It feels like a bit of a cliche at this point, but that's just what I'm hearing. Is Steen from Clarksdale? No. He played at Virginia before he was at Mississippi State. Not from Clarksdale, Mississippi. So that's the offensive side of the ball. You know, with Levy and all the new experienced coaches on that side of the ball, I don't need the offense to take the big step forward. We know where the big step forward needs to be. We're going to talk about that in just a minute. But offensively, it's fair to expect improvement because I think they improved at the most important position, the quarterback. I feel like the offensive line will be a little better. But I do have to see them play. And I've been talking about that for months now, right? I want to see how they play against ULM. Do they protect the quarterback against ULM? Can they run the football against ULM? Because if they can do that, we'll see about the next game. If they can't do that, I'm going to feel really bad about their chances of doing it the next game. Nobody, to me, has a bigger, quote, cupcake game in week one than Mississippi State where you can really learn something about the team. Let's switch gears and talk about the defense when we come back. Zach Arnett's side of the ball. We'll do it in just a minute. This is Thunder and Lightning Live here on Super Talk Mississippi.

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7: Someone hand me a beer and a kendo stick. Let's go. Thunder and Lightning Live, Super Talk, Mississippi. I'm Brian Haydad. Thanks for joining me here on a Wednesday evening. We talked about the offense first part of the show. Let's switch gears. Let's talk about the defense. It was interesting looking at some numbers of how close Mississippi State, and close isn't the right word. All right, let's be honest. Like, numerically, how close Mississippi State was to being just a respectable defense last year. We're talking about 50 yards. 50 yards in the grand scheme of things is nothing, right? But 50 yards on the football field is everything. It's the difference between being the 15th best defense in the conference last year and the 10th best defense in the conference. It's probably the difference between 5-8 and 7-5, if we're being completely honest. So Zach Arnett here to try to fix that. I've been told that the defense has been having a lot of success in this camp, and I think that's a good thing, because if they told me, like, yeah, every day the offense is just dominating, I'd be like, well, they didn't fix anything. You needed to hear that the defense was having some wins. You know, obviously in the secondary, that's where State's going to be the strongest. If they can generate any kind of pass rush, they have a chance to be really good defensively, because of the talent they have back there in the secondary, starting with Kelly Jones, Isaac Smith. Jordan Gilbert's played a lot of college football, SEC-level football. Kendall Dolby has played a lot of SEC football. Marcus Williams has played a lot of college football. You got Jet Jefferson, who looks like he's locked down that second cornerback spot. He was going to start for State a season ago. They were really high on him. So he's come back from injury, and looks like he's going to be there to be that the guy who's on the other side of the field from Kelly Jones. So I think State secondary can be really, really good. And if they can generate some pass rush, and that's where my questions are, then they could become a strength. They could become a real problem, because you've got guys who can pick passes off back there if you can just force the quarterback into some bad decisions. And that's the problem from a year ago, is they couldn't. Leading sacker on the team had 2.5 sacks. I mean, there are some players who will have that in a game. And, you know, that's just not getting it done. So you bring in Zach Arnett, guy who's known for an aggressive pass rush and a guy who knows how to get after the quarterback. You got to feel like that number is going to go up.

One of the big misses of the portal season for me was not going out and getting an established pass rusher, somebody who had already proven they could get after the quarterback. They put a lot of chips onto the table with Amari Williams, the transfer from Florida State, who came with Arnett from Florida State, where Arnett was an analyst last year. I've heard some good things. It's kind of been a mixed bag with Amari Williams, some good, some bad. But that's a guy they're going to believe in to get after the quarterback. I think you're going to get more pass rush out of your linebackers, which is, you think back to the last year Arnett was here when Bukie Watson led the SEC in sacks from an inside linebacker position. So could a Zachary Tillman or a Tyler Lockhart, be a guy like that? Bukie Watson, his last year was unbelievable. And I think that Tillman and Lockhart are both going to have huge seasons for Mississippi State. This Arnett defense, we've talked about it before. Linebackers really, really pile up the stats in this one. So if you told me both of those guys, if they start all 12 games, or maybe it's a Jalen Smith who gets that spot, or plus 100-plus tackles on the season, I won't be surprised by that in the least bit. But if I can get those guys to give me, gosh, a combined 8 to 10 sacks, that would be great. I'm not trying to, I won't ask, it'd be greedy to ask for to replicate what Bukie Watson did when he was in double-digit sacks. That seems like a lot. But if you told me right now that Tillman was at 110 tackles with 5 sacks and Lockhart was at 105 tackles with 5 sacks, take it. Absolutely line up right now and take it. The defensive line, there's just the most interesting thing to me is Will Whitson. If he can be healthy, he can be a difference maker. We kind of talked about Ole Miss last year when they were basing everything off this one drive for Austin Simmons. We're kind of basing everything off of 6 quarters for Will Whitson. A little bit more. But doggone, he was really good in those 6 quarters. He was the SEC Defensive Lineman of the Week, Week 1, and for his performance against Southern Mississippi. And he was absolutely wrecking shop against Arizona State when he got hurt. If you told me right now, if I could just be guaranteed that Will Whitson would play 12 games for Mississippi State, I would tell you he have a great chance to be an All-SEC player. I made a comment today. It's on today's Thunder and Lightning. Tomorrow's Thunder and Lightning that you'll hear, where we do our annual All-22 rankings. I said if Will Whitson had a full healthy season, he'd be higher in my rankings. But then I said, but if Will Whitson had a full healthy season, he'd probably be in the NFL right now. So it all kind of worked out for Mississippi State. So you have Whitson, you have Jahrae Bledsoe at one of those other defensive tackle spots. I thought Bledsoe was okay last year. Not anything special, nothing that just jumped off the page at you, but solid enough. And then the middle, I think that's where the transfer from Texas A&M, Daylon Evans, is going to make a spot. And that's what this defense has to have. If you're going to run 3-3-5, you got to have a big nose tackle who can eat up blockers, crowd up the middle for you and allow those linebackers. That's how they get the tackles. That's how all your linebackers get the tackles, because you've got, an immovable object there in the middle, and the offensive guards and tackles can't get out to him because they're trying to push the pile of this guy who's in the middle of the field. I think State has more depth defensively than they've had the past couple of years. That first year, look, I don't think Coleman Hutzler did a great job by any stretch of the imagination. Let's just make that clear. But at the same time, the guy did not have a whole lot to work with in year one. He had a lot more to work with last year. Last year's defense should have been improved. It was not. Put it all on Hutzler. And look, I was in favor of making a move after year one. It didn't work out. I thought the first half of the year they played okay defensively, but by the end of the year it was just a train wreck. And so they made the right decision. Did they make it 12 months too late? I mean, we may find out this year. Some people would argue they didn't make it 12 months too late. They made it 24 months too late. It should never have been hired. I can absolutely get behind that. Never mind the results. I did say at the time I was surprised that a first-time head coach didn't go out and get an experienced defensive coordinator to lean on. There's been a lot of speculation, like what would this defensive look like? What would this team have looked like if Zach Arnett had just said, I'll stay here as defensive coordinator? Can I have my old job back? Kind of do what Brent Pry is doing at Virginia Tech right now. Didn't work out that way, and it cost Mississippi State. There's no question about that.
What is a number for this defense that you can get to? If State has a top 10 defense and a top 8 offense, that's a bowl team for sure, right? There's no question about that. You know, if you're telling me I can get, you know, last year the 10th rated defense in the conference was South Carolina. So that's not a great example, all right? South Carolina was terrible last year. But 8 was Texas A&M. They were in the playoff. 9 was Ole Miss. They were in the playoff. And 11 was Vanderbilt. They won 10 games and probably had a strong case to be in the playoff. So if you're in that spot, assuming you're you know, good enough offensively, which with Lebby, with Camario, with the talent that they have, I believe that they will be, you should be not only a bowl team, but a pretty good team overall. And I think that it's possible that they could get there. I've said this many times over the past few months. Is like my biggest concern with Mississippi State is the head coach. It's just about Jeff Lebby's ability to draw me in and to say, I'm going to make the right decisions this year. You can count on me. Last year, Mississippi State was 1, 2, 3, 4, 5, 6, 7. They were 8th in total offense. Now, that's overall, right? But, of course, it's overall for everybody. You know, everybody's putting up 60-plus points in their FCS game. Everybody's beating up on the non-conference competition, by and large. If you're telling me right now that State can be 8th in offense and 10th in defense, that's probably going to be good enough to be maybe 7 wins and pushing for 8. And I just don't think that those are unrealistic goals for me. I think saying that Mississippi State can finish in the top half of the conference again in offense when they, I feel like they've upgraded at quarterback, they've got solid receivers, they've got a good running game. I think the offensive line, it can't be worse than it was this season. I'll say that. So you have that. And then defensively, can they just jump from 15th to 10th? 50 yards a game. Can they give up 50 yards less a game? I think they can. We're going to find out very soon. We'll keep talking football when we come back because there's just so much of it to talk about. We got a question here on the ceasefire text line. You guys know that I'm not big on the whole business of and all this legality, but I'll try to address it as best I can. We'll do that when we come back. This is Thunder and Lightning coming to you on a Wednesday. We're presented by Dossett Big Four.

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3: With Super Talk News, I'm Griffin Ray. The Greenville Police Department announced that two men were arrested in connection to a fatal shooting at a hotel. According to officials, the shooting occurred at the Country Inn Hotel on Highway 82 around 1:30 in the morning on July 13th. The police arrived at the scene to find two victims suffering from gunshot wounds after an attempted robbery. One victim was transported to a hospital for treatment, while the other was pronounced dead on the scene. Both suspects were later arrested and charged with capital murder and attempted murder. A $2 million renovation of the Tupelo Regional Airport is on track to begin next month. For the first time since 2007, construction is being done on the airport, which will expand the inside area for both passengers and security screening. Tupelo joins 9 other Mississippi airports being upgraded thanks to the Federal Aviation Administration, totaling nearly $20 million in renovations among them. The airport expansion in Tupelo will take an estimated 6 months, assuming that there are no interruptions to construction.
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8: You called down the thunder, well, now you got it.

Yeah. Bruno had an MRI today, and they're like, you know, put the headphones on. You're like, what? We have Pandora, which, by the way, just real quick, you're a doctor's office. I mean, I have an idea of what an MRI costs that the insurance company pays you back. You can afford the ad-free Pandora. I just want to say that. But I was like, they were like, what channel do you want? I was like, Pearl Jam. First channel, first song is Pearl Jam. Second song, Sun Temple Pilots. Third song was Dave Matthews. I'm like, not really the same genre in any way, shape, or form, in my opinion. That's what I wanted to say that. I want to get that out there. From the C Spire text line, this is Thunder and Lightning Live, by the way, Super Talk Mississippi. If you want to talk to me here on the show,

can do it on the ceasefire text line, 601-879-4395. And we are brought to you by Dawson Big Four in Tupelo. These NFL guys coming back to college can go to any school they want to. Will Mississippi State go after some of them? So if you missed the news, a judge in Louisiana, these judges, man, they are just destroying the NCAA one court case at a time, basically ruled that a bunch of guys who have been in NFL training camps can have another year of eligibility. Three of them were from Ole Miss. Nobody from Mississippi State on the list. Now, the judge says that allows them to enter the transfer portal. So if that's the case, you know, Mississippi State could be involved in this. And we'll come back to the guys that we've been talking about with Mississippi State in this instance in just a minute. I don't know if Mississippi State will get involved. The first name that popped off to me is Ole Miss tight end Daquan Wright. Now, he might just, if he's coming back to college, and there's no guarantee that he is, just because he's been granted an extra year, he might just say, yeah, I don't know. That said, if somebody puts together a nice NIL deal for him, why would you turn that down? If I'm Mississippi State, if I can get that guy in the portal, I'm reaching out. I'm absolutely reaching out. Xavier Harris is another one. Now, apparently he's having some injury issues. That's why the Saints let him go. But if you can get him right, you know, State could definitely use the depth on the defensive line. They could use the help there. Wright was the one that interested me the most of the group, because State tight end's just a position that's just so up for grabs for Mississippi State. There's enough similarities between what Kiffin and Lebby do offensively that I would imagine it wouldn't be a huge thing. Is that going to happen? I have no idea. I would be very surprised if it did. I don't know. I just don't know how all this is going to turn out. I get why, but if I'm a college football coach, I mean, unless it's a no-doubter kind of thing, I don't know that I want to upset any apple carts. This, you know, you got guys who've been practicing for months. Now you're going to bring somebody, especially a transfer. It'd be one thing, like if Ole Miss were to get Daquan Wright back or Xavier Harris back, the players all know that guy. They would be like, oh, yeah, our guy's back. Daquan's back. Great. Super. Fantastic. And Mississippi State would be like, we're bringing in this guy? He's never been here before. He was at Ole Miss? Yeah, I'm sure everybody would immediately take the attitude of, well, he can help us win, so let's welcome him. But it would just be different. So I don't know. Now, from the Mississippi State perspective, you have Jerron Manning and Malik Silla, who we announced last week or on the practice field for Mississippi State. Still not eligible to play. I have to agree with my Sports Talk Mississippi co-host, though. It's time for Mississippi State to go out, find a judge, and be like, hey, we need something here. We need a restraining order. We need an injunction to get our two guys eligible. Because Jerron Manning, I was just talking about how I like State secondary. I like it a lot more with Jerron Manning. I mentioned how Mississippi State lacked pass rush last year, and their leading sacker had 2.5 sacks. Silla was second in sacks with 2. He was their leader in tackles for loss with 7. It certainly couldn't hurt to have that guy back out there for you. Especially since now, you know, it's a little different in that these guys have been on the practice field now for a few days. They've kind of amalgamated themselves back into the flow of things. So I don't know how that's all going to turn out. It's crazy that it's August the 19th. There are games next weekend. Like, this is the last weekend without college football. Next week is week 0. There will be games. Mississippi State is going to play college football the week after that. On September the 5th, they will play a college football game. And yet you're telling me that we don't know for sure what the roster is. I understand how that works in the NFL. And I understand, I don't want to have, please don't text, well, they're professional players now. I understand that, but it's still called college football. I get that they're getting money, but that doesn't mean that they get all of the benefits of college, of professional football. There's no union. They haven't negotiated all these things. We're just making these rules up as we go along. Maybe we're saying, or maybe I should say, we're just ignoring these rules as we go along. And look, I got no love for the NCAA.
I got no problem seeing it crumble. But I, just from a football perspective, this is a tough, tough situation. So I don't know. I don't know if Mississippi State's going to go after these guys. I don't know if Manning and Sylla will be eligible. I don't know if Mississippi State's going to make a decision to try to push it in the courts. It would be a very non-Mississippi State thing to do. You think about Mississippi State, never been much to rock the boat. Ever since they got their hands, well, they got their, a lot more than their hands slapped in the Larry Gilyard case back in the 70s. State's never been one to try to take on the NCAA. Even in a situation where they would almost certainly win because the NCAA, all they do is lose court cases on this stuff. It'd be really easy to find a judge who's just like, yep, you're right. They're eligible. And you just move forward. But will that happen? I don't know. I don't know the answer to that question. I would like for it to, because I think those two guys can help Mississippi State win football games. Manning, for sure. Manning is a really good safety. I think Malik Sylla is a guy who was coming on a little bit at the end of the season, and just having some extra pass rush, it would not hurt. And I will tell you this, Jeff Lebby wouldn't have them on the practice field right now if he didn't think they could help. And that's the other thing that I think as well is that it seems highly, highly unlikely that Jeff Lebby would bring those guys back and have them on the practice field if Mississippi State didn't believe that sometime in the next 2 weeks something's going to happen to get those guys eligible. Well, otherwise, why would you waste the time? You're just letting them practice to practice? No, you're not wasting reps. Right, you only got so many reps a day. You can't have somebody out there who has 0% chance of playing. Even the walk-ons have a 1% chance or something like that. You can't have somebody who is ineligible on your practice field if you think there's no chance of them becoming eligible. So my guess, and it's just a guess, but it's as educated as I can make it, is that Jerron Manning and Malik Sylla will play for Mississippi State this year. The question is going to be, you know, how soon? Can they be ready to go week one? Are they going to be ready to go week three? You know, when you start SEC play, can they be ready to go week two when you play a good Minnesota team in their stadium? I don't know the answer to those questions. If you, I did get a kick out of Lebby. I guess this would have been what day was it, like Thursday or something when we talked to him, when the news broke that all this was happening. And, you know, he got asked about it once, and he asked another question. Somebody else asked about it, and somebody else asked about it. And, you know, he's giving you, like, hey, we got a lot of boxes left to check, and so on and so forth. We moved on in the press conference. We moved on to a couple of other questions about, okay, so what actually happened on the field today? So he's answering those. And then somebody went back to the well, and you may have seen the GIF that I tweeted where he just goes, because he thought he was out. He thought we wasn't going to have to answer those questions anymore. And right now, you know, we talked to him and Zach Selman last week when we were in Starkville for the Not Fall Camp Tour. It really is just a waiting game. It does not feel like State's going to push it, but at the same time, maybe State doesn't feel like they have to. Maybe the information they're getting and their people are saying, hey, look, it's going to happen. You don't need to worry. Just get them out on the practice field. They'll be eligible for the start of the season. You don't have anything to worry about. I don't know the answer to that. Somebody says, they're going to LSU, at least the good ones, because it's a Louisiana judge. Could be. Could be. If these two guys come back to Mississippi State, will they have to cut two players? No. No. Lebby said, because he was asked, that's the question he was asked, is if these guys are declared eligible, do you have the roster space? He said yes. So I guess State was at 103 or lower in terms of players. You know, you're allowed to have 105. So I guess State was under that. I am not one to look at the roster and try to keep up with. I'm not. So I'll take Lebby's word for that. He said that if those guys are eligible, they can play, and they don't have to get anybody else off the roster. So we shall see. Nothing I love more than talking about legalities in college football. Make it make sense, guys. I know the government's not going to be the one to fix that because the government can't fix anything. But I wish somebody would stand up and do something and make this go away. I'd rather just talk about games and players and coaches and stuff like that. Oh, well. All right, when we come back, we got some baseball news today from Mississippi State. Some interesting baseball news. We'll talk about it when we wrap things up. Thunder and Lightning Live, Super Talk Mississippi, presented by Dotson Big Four. We'll be right back.

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13: I am absolutely and completely thunderstruck.

Let's wrap it up on a Wednesday night. Thunder and Lightning live, Super Talk Mississippi. Tomorrow, Sports Talk Mississippi will be live at Mississippi Gulf Coast Community College in Perkinson, annual Meet the Bulldogs Day. Looking forward to seeing our friends down there at MGCCC. I think I got that right. So that'll be a fun one. Check out me and Borky down there on the Gulf Coast. Speaking of being on the Gulf Coast, Mississippi State Baseball announced today they are going to be, so you might remember last year, Mississippi State played a couple of exhibition games against Florida State in the Emerald Coast somewhere. I think it was at Panama City or Destin. I don't remember exactly where it got. This year, they're keeping it at home. The Hancock Whitney Classic at Keesler Federal Park, Biloxi, Mississippi, Friday, October the 9th, 6 p.m. first pitch against Auburn. Saturday, October the 10th, 2 p.m. first pitch against Southern Mississippi. By the way, so you know, that's Cruising the Coast week as well. A very busy weekend on the Gulf Coast. Get your hotel rooms now while you still can. Really cool, though. I mean, you're playing two good opponents. Even though it's fall baseball, I bet there'll be a lot of people at the State Southern Miss game. I bet there will be. Somebody asked on the CSpire text line, speaking of baseball, is the fall roster set or is there a chance we get some more players out of the portal? I guess there's always a chance. I believe they're pretty set there. You know, I talked to O'Connor last week for the Not Fall Camp Tour, and he didn't make it seem like they were still looking for anybody. But my guess is if there's somebody you just can't pass on, maybe somebody with this 5-for-5 deal, if they can get into the portal and you just can't pass up on them, yeah, well, I guess they would, State could look to add someone. But by and large, I think that they're done, and the roster just kind of is what it is at this point. It's a very good roster. But I like this this thing. I'm actually going to be on the coast that weekend. I might take in that Auburn game on Friday night. We'll see. We will see. But fall baseball, I like they're doing this. You know, we've talked about this in the past with spring football, right? Like, could you have a real or as you know, high school football has a jamboree or something like that, or a spring game where it's kind of simulated, it's kind of protected, it's not a real game, but could you do that with football? I don't know. But for baseball, I think this is really cool, especially the two teams they're bringing in. You know, last year playing Florida State, and then this year with Auburn and Southern Miss, two teams that, Southern Miss will definitely be on the schedule. I don't know about Auburn just yet. You know, the SEC, they move things around, so it's possible State won't play Auburn this upcoming year. I know some people have been asking, also speaking of the transfer portal, I mentioned this earlier on Sports Talk that, you know, Ole Miss today announcing Will Furness and Judd Utomark will be back for another year. Hunter Elliott, we already know, is coming back for another year as a result of this 5-for-5. The only guy State had that could have been eligible was Gatlin Sanders, and I just don't think State's bringing him back. I asked about Garrick Fry, but he's class of 21. So, you know, I don't expect any new additions to Mississippi State's baseball roster. Could that change? Of course it could. I'm not Brian O'Connor. I'm Brian Haydad. So if he decides to make a decision, if somebody's out there that he really wants to bring in, well, then so be it. Also, some news today. I don't know if it's completely what's what I'm looking for, completely confirmed, but seeing a report that Mississippi State may be playing a basketball game in Jackson against Tulsa later this year. So let's see if they have a date. November 20th, Friday, November 20th in Jackson, being reported by a guy named Rocco Miller, who, what does he do? He's a college hoops analyst and works for the Field of 68. So that's a pretty reputable site. So Bulldog fans in the capital city, you might be able to see Chris Jans and Josh Hubbard on November the 20th. That's a Friday tip. Tulsa, that's a pretty good mid-major game. So that's a good neutral site opponent. That's the kind of game that could end up being a quad one for you if you're able to get that win. State also, the possibility now that's a roster that may not be set in stone yet. Nothing, you know, it's hard. I'm talking about going out and coming in. Nothing is set for stone. We talked to Chris Jans last week, and he talked about Costadinas possibly still having some eligibility, or not so much eligibility, but still some things to work through. From what I can tell, and just I'm not entirely sure, I feel like the European teams are pushing to try to get some guys back. And maybe they're offering a little bit more money. I don't know if that's the case or not. I don't know for sure. That's just what I'm it's an educated guess.
But State also still looking to maybe add another guy as a result of this 5-for-5 deal.

There's a lot. I say five for five. I keep thinking of like, you know, a junior bacon cheeseburger, a couple of chicken nuggets, and a large Coke, maybe a Frosty. But it's about players and their eligibility. So we'll see how that all pans out for Mississippi State. All right, tomorrow, Mississippi Gulf Coast Community College, meet the Bulldogs. Sports Talk Mississippi will be there live. We are going to be traveling across the state over the next few weeks. We've got a lot of remotes lined up, and we will definitely hope you guys come out and see us as best you can. Also, Friday, Sports Talk Mississippi, that's 100 days to the Egg Bowl. So a little bit of what we did today with the Ole Miss-LSU game, 30 days out, we might do that with the Egg Bowl on Friday. We'll see. We'll see. Talk to you guys tomorrow from Perkinston. For Rhino in Studio X, I'm Brian Haydad. 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
1: Fox News, I'm Tom Graham. President Trump naming his pick to lead the Food and Drug Administration.
2: President Trump said in a Truth Social post that Dr. Heidi Overton is a rock star who's going to deliver on his priorities of faster cures and lower drug prices. Overton's a known abortion opponent, and if she does get the job, that means she'll be in charge of policies that govern abortion drugs like mifepristone.
1: Fox's Jill Nato there. Many Federal Reserve officials think the central bank will have to lift its key short-term interest rates in the coming months if inflation does not subside. That according to newly released minutes of the Fed's meeting last month. President Trump, though, wants to go in the opposite direction.
3: Success in growth does not cause inflation. Other things cause inflation.
1: He wants the Fed to lower interest rates. 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
4: I'm Kelly Bennett for Super Talk Mississippi News, brought to you by Mama Justice. If you've been injured and need legal representation, call Mama Justice for a free consultation at 662-883-6262. This year, the Mississippi High School Activities Association adopted a new standard to keep students safe in the heat. They're using the wet bulb globe temperature to determine whether or not students should be outdoors. Dr. Derek Burgess is a board-certified orthopedic surgeon and sports medicine specialist.
5: It incorporates not only the surface temperature, but also humidity. And then it mixes together to give you the wet bulb temperature, which is a better measure of the impact of the temperature on your body.
4: Brandon High School has been fined and placed on probation for a year for practicing in pads too soon. Football equipment can trap body heat and interfere with the body's ability to cool itself through evaporation.
0: Loaded. No other news team covers the Magnolia State like Super Talk Mississippi News. 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
4: The Mississippi Public Service Commission isn't happy with a judge's decision to appoint Michael F. Watson as receiver over the Holly Springs Utility District. Watson is not the same Michael Watson who serves as Mississippi's Secretary of State. The Public Service Commission is preparing to file a motion to reconsider his appointment. Watson had been working as a consultant for the city prior to the appointment. They argue that the judge found the current management of the utility district is grossly inefficient and unresponsive to the needs of customers. And since Watson has been employed by the city, this doesn't represent a change in management. The PSC